0: Straight drop across the middle, in breaking run again, double caught by Jette, who then takes a pop from Retta Cramdy.
1: Retta Cramdy is making his return to this defense, very well known and celebrated. What a pop by him, middle of the field.
0: Retta Cramdy throwing, as he said, I weighed in at 191 today. He brings a way bigger load than that. He popped Jette for one. He forced an incompletion on Deshaun Mims for another. He's down in the box. He's in some elaborate four-man rush that you go, what? How is he in the four? But he just, he did so many things in this game that you just hope he can continue on. But he definitely deserves the hardest hit of the game. I should mention, I didn't get the back call it in the game, but Tony Jones had a big pop on special teams that I thought was Tanner Cadwalader on the far side of the field. But
2: it was Tony Jones, yeah.
0: Tony, every week,
1: he's a buzzsaw.
2: And he's involved in special teams,
1: tenacious.
2: Too.
1: Tenacious. We call him, we identified his tenacity last time.
0: Tenacious Tony?
2: I don't know, like four or five post-whistle skirmishes, brush-ups.
0: Crazy.
2: There was a lot of those today, too, but it's a Badger Bowl, so I think that's to be expected.
0: There was a lot of anger out there, and it was very entertaining to watch. The hardest hit of the game is brought to you by Vernas Auto Body. For collision repairs, no one takes the ball and runs with it like Vernas Auto Body. The third game of the day, this is the first four-game day in the CFL since 1995. Calgary leads Edmonton 7-3, 5 minutes gone in the second quarter. Vernon Adams just threw the worst interception in the CFL this season. Then one of his players got nicked up, and Tyrell Ford got a massive return. But as he's going to be obliterated in the pocket, Vernon Adams kind of jumped up and chucked the ball. You'll not be surprised to know it landed about 15 yards short of his intended receiver.
2: Yeah, and then the receiver kind of got, I think, his arm pinned under the defender, a different defender, when they were both kind of falling, and I think he hurt his arm on that play.
0: So. The trainers were there. The trainers were there when they came back from commercial, and they were being very careful with him. Which, man, VA can. He started the season with 20 touchdowns and no picks, and he was leading the league in
2: interception. The injured player wasn't. Play. Just to be clear, the injured player wasn't VA. It was the receiver. But
0: he is a real hot and cold, high ceiling and low floor Vernon Adams on display here.
2: And Ottawa almost won earlier in game one, but didn't.
0: I let myself believe for a minute.
2: Why
0: Doug was always confident that Ottawa would 0-12 it. But I believe for a minute. I let myself believe.
1: And I know what they're capable of.
2: Be more than, and it was 364 days today since Ryan Dinwiddie won a game. So he'll go over a full calendar year without a dub.
0: Taken over.
2: They keep showing the highlight of him taunting the Edmonton sideline after Toronto won that game last September.
1: Hasn't won a game since.
0: 18 straight now.
2: Karma.
0: Ottawa Red Blacks falling short. All right, 7:03 in the p.m. We did the hardest hit of the game. 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Doug's three keys, Max one sack.
1: Oops. That lasted 5 minutes in the first quarter.
0: Brady, 120 plus 112 is close enough.
1: 8 yards. And, we'll take that.
2: That's good.
0: And two interceptions of Trevor Harris. Can I give you three turnovers, live ball turnovers, in favor of
1: Weren't
0: the
1: Weren't there five takeaways, though, with turnovers on downs as well?
0: I believe two were on downs, yeah. But three live ball ones, yeah. So
1: I'll take five takeaways.
2: I mean, takeaways was a big part of this defense's identity for years, right? We haven't really seen that a ton. This year and even last year, right? There really 100%. Wasn't a lot going on.
0: Jordan Younger,
2: it's such a game changer when you were able to take the ball away, and especially if you're going to turn over a couple times and you can at least wash those out, if not surpass them like they did today. I mean, that's huge.
0: Yeah, the Bombers will be back to even on turnover ratio. They'll be plus one now in turnover ratio.
2: Yay.
0: Positive for the first time in quite some time this season. 7:04. We will take one final break on the other side. We'll set you up for a glorious bye week. They won going into a bye week. Can you believe it? Bombers 19, Riders 6 in the Banjo Bowl. It's Princess Auto Blue Bomber Football on 680 CJOB.
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16: Doug Brown, color analyst. My favorite bomber all time is John the Ooze is Loose, Oosterhaus, and Mike Renault. Yes, that's right, a punter.
2: 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Justin Medlock.
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23: 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Rod Hill.
24: 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Willie Jefferson.
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28: Darren Taylor, play-by-play commentator. Troy Westwood.
0: Yes. Troy Westwood on the occasion of the 20th... This must be the 22nd Banjo Bowl, right? 2004, 26, but there wasn't one in 2020. This would be 20. This must be the 22nd Banjo Bowl. So, Troy Westwood, one offhanded comment, maybe, and then one very intentional follow-up to the offhanded comment. This was a fantastic crowd, and just the pregame tailgate was absolutely jammed with people.
2: It's great. I wasn't down there because I wasn't. But
0: you didn't want barbecue and hot dogs. I get it.
2: Hey, on the weekend, I don't have to be here as early as I am for weekday games.
0: That's
2: so
0: fair.
2: I just came right up here right away, but. This is the best game to be at of the season, right? There are moments where, no offense to you guys, I take the headset off just so I could, like, simmer in the crowd noise of a big defensive play, right? Just to hear them pop.
0: Yeah.
2: It's so cool. And, you know, I don't think they'll get a home playoff game. That's the only environment that can kind of compete with this. It's not looking great, of course. If they win every game, then, yeah, they will. But it's possible now that they have the tiebreaker over Saskatchewan. That's important. But probably not going to host the West Final. But maybe the West semifinal, maybe? If they keep this up, if this defense is for real like this, yeah. Or 90% of this.
0: Maybe they could host the 6-7 play-in game.
1: I feel like we had this discussion after they played Montreal. So we're just hoping for something to carry over, okay?
2: Yes.
1: Because we saw Montreal and then Labor Day Classic happen. I was like, where'd that go? But tonight we're going to have something that's going to show up in the Toronto game.
0: Post-game show brought to you by Mr. Lube Plus Tires, celebrating 50 years of trusted service, Canadian-owned and operated since day one. 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Bye week, coach's show on Monday with Mike O'Shea. Then we are back here Friday, September 25th, for the Toronto Argonauts in town. Mr. Interception, Chad Kelly, now 20 God. Interceptions
2: Loves
0: on the season.
2: Loves to throw to the other team.
0: He is.
2: And they keep winning.
0: He's having an incredible season and beating the Ottawa Redblacks.
1: He got us 44 points, though.
0: Yeah, as the captains, that's not necessarily worth it. 7 p.m. kickoff for that game. Annette, if you're with us, it's a 7 p.m. kickoff. That's great stuff. Pre-game show will start just after 5 o'clock with Doug Brown, Christian O'Mell. Mike Geisen will be there. He'll be taking care of me with a Diet Pepsi. Jerry Richardson, make sure we sound good. Ed Tate and all his great stuff at BlueBombers.com. Braden Owosco, making sure we get to air. And all the cast of characters we have here in the pregame show. Banjo Bowl win. Bombers 19, Saskatchewan 6. Oh, yeah, you can hear it in the background. The tunes. Celebration.
1: Deliverance.
0: 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For the entire crew, appreciate you being with us for another great edition of Winnipeg Blue Bomber Football. Prince Asano Blue Bomber Football on 680 CJOB.

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14: Mainly cloudy with a 30% chance of showers this evening, clearing late with fog patches developing, a low of 6 degrees. Tomorrow, mainly sunny, a high of 17 with fog dissipating early, then clear and a low of 7 overnight. Monday, rain and a high of 13. Tuesday, a mix of sun and clouds and a high of 15.
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15: In his first season with the Royals in 1949-50, Jacques did well. He won 27 games by the end of the season and was celebrating his wedding to Jacqueline Gagné. They married on April 30, 1949 in Quebec City at the Notre Dame Church, but soon after, events were in motion to get him to the big show. Bill Durnham, despite playing only 7 seasons in the NHL, announced his retirement. The stress of the job and the injuries that came with it were just too much for this storied goalie. His career in net brought trophies, but also a broken nose, a severely injured knee, and a scalp laceration that turned into a staph infection. Durnham chose to get into coaching, and Jerry McNeil from the Royals moved up to the number one spot. which meant that after only one season with the Royals, Jacques Plante was one step closer to being a Montreal Canadian goalie. So, he put his head down and got to work in the Quebec Senior Hockey League with the Montreal Royals while he awaited his chance. He delighted fans by winning no fewer than 20 games per season until his last game in the league in 1953. That was impressive enough for the Montreal Canadiens to be paying attention to. And that's because on October 29, 1952, Canadiens goalie Jerry McNeil took a shot off the cheekbone in a game in Toronto. Canadiens coach Dick Irvin could have used the designated backup goalie, but he never played in the NHL, so instead he insisted that McNeil stay in net. Remember, hockey is a brutally violent sport, and McNeil had suffered a broken cheekbone and his eye was swollen shut. Through the injury, he did the best he could, but he gave up 7 goals. After the game, McNeil found out his injury was bad enough he'd be missing a few weeks of play. And that's when Dick Irvin made the call. Jacques Plante was on the train with the Montreal Royals when he received the news every player in the minors wanted to get. He was going to the big leagues. On November 1, 1952, Jacques Plante suited up for his debut with the Montreal Canadiens. But one thing would be missing. His signature toque. He had worn it in every game with the Royals, but the Canadiens coach adamantly refused to allow him to wear it. Dick Irvin was old school and didn't believe his goalies should wear anything on their head. And as the young goalie sat in the dressing room surrounded by players he had grown up idolizing, he looked down to see his hands were shaking. Through the dressing room doors, he could hear a packed house at the Montreal Forum clamoring for the game to start. He was also aware that Hockey Night in Canada would be broadcasting the game to televisions across the nation. And as he tried to calm his nerves, a teammate walked up to him. He looked up to the striking, coal black eyes that famously flash with intense competitive fire on the ice. Maurice the Rocket Richard was staring at him. Maurice held out his own shaking hands to the young player and shared that his hands always shook before every game but stopped once the puck dropped. With the reassuring words of a living legend still ringing in his ears, Jacques Plante was ready to hit the ice. In less than a minute, he made his first save. By the end of the game, only one puck had made it past him. In his first professional game, the Canadiens won 4-1. He said after the game, "They sure shoot a lot harder in the league. It was the power of the shots I noticed most, just as soon as I stopped one." Jacques would be back in net for another 2 games before McNeil's return. And in that time, he won 2 and tied 1 while allowing 4 goals. It was a good appetizer for a career that was about to become legendary. Jacques Plante returned to the Montreal Royals, but his days with the team were already numbered. If you remember in the episode on Jean Béliveau, the Montreal Canadiens bought the entire Quebec Senior Hockey League during the 1952-53 season to force him to sign with the team. And by doing so, it also forced Jacques to become a professional. On December 29, 1952, he signed his contract with the Montreal Canadiens. It was time to move on up, but not to the NHL quite yet. As 1952 turned into 1953, Jacques, his wife Jacqueline, and his 1-year-old son Michel were on a train to Buffalo, New York. Jacques was going to suit up for the Buffalo Bisons of the American Hockey League, which was a Canadian arm team. For fans in Buffalo, he could not have come at a better time. The team was one of the worst in the league and only drew 1,000 spectators to their home games. But almost as soon as Jacques arrived, the Bisons went on a 6-game winning streak and attendance rose to 9,000 per game. Jacques had transformed the team into a winner, but with the season almost over by the time he arrived, the Bisons still missed the playoffs. So, he went to Montreal to serve as the Canadiens' reserve goalie during the Stanley Cup final run. Jacques expected to practice with the team and sit in the stands during games. What he didn't know was that Jerry McNeil, like Bill Dernan before him, was struggling. McNeil was under incredible stress in goal. By the 5th game of the first round of the playoffs, McNeil told coach Dick Irvin that he couldn't take it anymore. He recommended that he be replaced, and he put only one name forward. Jacques Plante was standing in the hotel lobby prior to Game 6. He watched as Dick Irvin walked up to him, and then the blood in his ear started pumping. It was so loud he almost didn't hear him say that he would be in goal tonight. He suited up in his childhood team's colors. He listened as the fans at Chicago Stadium chanted for their team. Not only was Jacques Plante playing professional hockey, he was now playing in the Stanley Cup playoffs. He was living the dream of thousands of Canadians. And if that wasn't enough, Dick Irvin was also upping the ante. He bet anyone in the room a dollar that Jacques would get a shutout. No pressure. Doing his best to hide his nerves, Jacques stepped onto the ice and took his place in goal. And as he stood there, someone threw an egg at him. When an ice cleaner came by to clean up the mess, he was hit with a tomato. It was an undignified and unruly start, but Jacques Plante quickly made the fans pay for their disrespect. He stopped 24 shots on goal by Chicago, and Montreal got a 3-0 win. Jacques Plante got that shutout and won the bet for his coach. The next game, he was back in net, and once again the Canadiens won, but this time it wasn't just the game. They won the series and were moving on to the Stanley Cup Final. They would be facing the Boston Bruins. Jacques stepped onto the ice for the first game on April 9th, 1953, and by the end, the Montreal Canadiens were up by one. Boston responded with gusto during the second game when they scored four times on 19 shots, and Dick Irvin worried the nerves had finally gotten to his young goalie, and he tapped McNeil to come back into the net for the third game. With McNeil in net, the Canadiens won the next three games on their way to a Stanley Cup championship. Jacques sat on the bench as the team raised the cup, and once he came back to Earth after winning the championship, he prepared to rejoin the Buffalo Bisons. At the beginning of the 1953-54 season, Jacques won 32 out of 55 games he suited up for. Now I'm sure he would have continued winning, but fate had other plans. On February 11, 1954, in an on-ice collision, Jerry McNeil suffered a badly sprained ankle. Canadiens general manager Frank Selke immediately knew who to call, Jacques Plante. He would be playing with the Montreal Canadiens for the remainder of the season. And in those final 17 games, the Canadiens won 7 games, lost 5, and tied 5. Most impressively, Jacques had 5 shutouts and helped the team into the playoffs and then helped them reach the final. They would be facing the powerful Detroit Red Wings, but unfortunately after 4 games, the Canadiens were down 3, so Jacques was told to sit on the bench. McNeil, who had not played in months, would be suited up for Game 5. The Canadiens fought back to tie the series and force a Game 7, but in the end lost 2-1 in overtime. They watched the Red Wings carry the Stanley Cup on the ice, and Jacques expected to be back in Buffalo for the 1954-55 season. After all, Jerry McNeil was only 3 years older than him and in the prime of his career. He was the goalie for one of the top teams in hockey, and his future in net was secure. But McNeil wasn't so sure. Much like his predecessor, Bill Durnham, being a goalie proved to be too much. I mean, put yourself in his shoes, skates. As goalie, you're the last line of defense for your team. In Game 7 of the 1954 Stanley Cup Final, McNeil allowed the goal that lost his team the championship. On top of all of that, there was barely any protective equipment. As a goalie, you lay your body on the line, game in and game out. It could rattle anyone. One of the greatest goalies in history, Glenn Mr. Goalie Hall, got so nervous before games that he threw up in a bucket in the dressing room. Every time. So, at the start of the 1954-55 season, McNeil made his decision. He was going to retire. He informed the Canadiens coach and general manager, and they responded that he should take some days to think about it. But he didn't waver. Dick Irvin and Frank Selke really only had one choice. They called Jacques Plante and summoned him into Selke's office to inform him that he was now the starting goaltender for the Montreal Canadiens. Compared to McNeil, Jacques had nerves of steel. Sure, he got nervous before games, but that was because of his drive to win. He was also so confident that in his mind he never made a mistake. If any were made, they were at the hands of the defenseman in front of him, McNeil said. It was a great way to go to sleep. I was the opposite. I would figure if I did it this way or that way, I would have stopped it. Jacques Plante is a very interesting individual. He was arguably the greatest, if not one of the greatest, goalies ever in the National Hockey League and had a very long career, and he influenced generations of goalies. We'll continue our look at his life when we come back.
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15: Jacques Plante is somebody that a lot of us never saw play, but he had a huge impact on hockey history. And I'm not just talking about putting a mask on. He revolutionized the position of goaltender. And when you see a goalie going out of the crease to play the puck, you can thank Jacques Plante. Now, he was a very interesting individual, and there's still quite a bit for us to take a look at. Now, if you enjoy stories like this, you can check out my podcast, Canadian History X, and that's EHX, where I cover many stories from Canada's history, like that of Jacques Plante. And right now, I'm going to be looking at a variety of sports figures from our history, because, well, I love sports history. And if you like, you can check out my first book, Canada's Main Street, the epic story of the Trans-Canada Highway. It's on store shelves. You can find it at your local library or order it online. And I'm in the process of writing my second book about Expo 67, which will be on store shelves in April 2027. And I'll make sure to include where you can find that when the time comes. McNeil was also supportive of Jacques, too. He left the team to become a sales representative for various companies while playing the odd game with the Montreal Royals and Rochester Americans. He returned only 9 more times to the NHL between 1956 and 1957 to replace Jacques when he was out of the Canadiens lineup. Otherwise, he had made way for the young goaltender to go from being an incredible rookie into immortality. Jacques Plante began his first full season as professional goaltender with a bang. In the first 11 games of the 1954-55 season, he allowed only 19 goals. Everything was looking up for the young goalie until injury derailed him. Like the many before and after injury would ultimately shape the rest of his career. In this instance, it happened during a practice drill when Jacques took a puck to the face from his teammate, Bert Olmsted. It shattered his cheekbone and he spent 6 days in the hospital. He wasn't able to return to the ice for a month. And by the end of his first full NHL season, Plante recorded 33 wins in 52 games and earned the team a spot in the playoffs. He played incredibly well, but much like the previous season in the Stanley Cup final, the Detroit Red Wings once again defeated Montreal in 7 games to capture the championship. I hope that team relished in the win because that team would go into a championship drought that would last until 1997. Meanwhile, Jacques Plante and the Montreal Canadiens went on an unbelievable championship run. From 1955 to 1960, the Montreal Canadiens won 5 straight Stanley Cups. No other team has ever been able to accomplish this feat, and it's unlikely any team ever will. Those teams were powerhouses that rolled over the competition. And while they had icons like Maurice Richard and Bernie Boom Boom Jeffron, Doug Harvey and Jean Béliveau, on the ice, Jacques served as their last line of defense, and he was tough to beat. Jacques never had fewer than 31 wins per season, and he won 4 straight Vezina trophies as the league's top goalie. The team was also a close-knit group. They lived close to each other, went on vacations together, and were like one big family. Maurice's younger brother, Henri, said, "We were a close team. We all got together after the game for a beer. Everyone, that is, except for the goalie." But Jacques wasn't interested. He believed that if a goalie got too close to his teammates, it could lead to arguments over who made mistakes, who gave up a goal, or who was responsible for a loss. And he was also frugal. His upbringing made him conscious of his finances, and even though he was a star on a championship-winning team, he didn't want to spend his hard-earned money on drinks and meals out with the guys. During the season, he focused on the game and performance by staying at home or in his hotel room. Jacques' teammates allowed the isolation because they knew he was committed to winning and they never questioned his loyalty to the team. His skill, determination, and innovative thinking helped the team dominate the NHL of the late 1950s. And being a lone wolf also helped Jacques to change the game forever without the help of anyone else. On November 1st, 1959, Madison Square Garden was at capacity. In front of 15,925 fans, the New York Rangers were taking on the Montreal Canadiens. Rangers star Andy Bathgate had the puck, as he had many times before. He skated towards Jacques, who left his net to poke the puck away from the Ranger. Bathgate tripped on the stick and went headfirst into the boards. And things were about to escalate. In the next period, Bathgate once again had the puck, but this time he was also angry and on the hunt for revenge. He made a quick wrist shot, and he sent the puck towards Jacques' face. He said, "It wasn't a hard shot, but I tried to give him the same as me, and I guess I caught him." Bathgate hit his target. Blood poured onto the ice as Jacques held onto his broken nose, and as you can imagine, Plante had been struck in the face by a puck before. Doctors had recommended that he wear some form of facial protection while playing, and following their advice, he had experimented with crude masks, often fashioned from leather or other available materials. They were uncomfortable, restricted his vision, and were viewed with skepticism by players and coaches alike. Even so, the idea stayed with him. While others accepted injuries as part of the game, Jacques Plante wondered, did they have to be? That curiosity became one of his defining characteristics. Remember, Jacques wasn't just a talented goaltender. He was studious. He thought about angles, experimented with positioning, kept detailed notes on shooters, and questioned traditions that others accepted without hesitation. Years before analytics became part of hockey, Jacques was already treating the game like a science. So when he suffered another broken nose, Jacques looked at his uniform still covered in blood and went into the Canadiens' dressing room. He reached into his bag and pulled out something he had been working on. He'd already worn versions of it during practices and even in exhibition games where the stakes were lower and experimentation was tolerated. But the regular season was another matter. For years, he had argued that there was a better way, and now he was going to put it into action. After suffering countless facial injuries, he had worked with fiberglass experts to create a lightweight molded mask that fit the contours of his face. That sounds more sophisticated than the Hannibal Lecter-looking mask he wore that day against the Rangers. Canadiens coach Toe Blake argued against it. was no fan of the mask and considered any goalie who wanted to wear one in a game to be cowardly. But with no other goalie at his disposal, he had no choice but to let Jacques wear his for the rest of the game. The Canadiens won the game 3-1. Then they went on an 18-game unbeaten streak until March 8, 1960, when Blake ordered Jacques to leave the mask in the locker room since the facial wounds had healed. The Canadiens lost the game 3-0. The next night, Jacques Plante was back on the ice wearing the mask, and this time, it would be there for good. The Canadiens earned a spot in the playoffs and then won their fifth straight Stanley Cup that year. That success made it clear to everyone that Jacques' mask was not impeding his abilities. It was a watershed moment because within just a few years, several more goalies in the NHL began to wear a mask. The last holdout was Andy Brown of the Pittsburgh Penguins. He played without a mask until April 7th, 1974. Following the career-high fifth Stanley Cup win, Jacques had to take a backseat to Dave Hodge for the 1960-61 season because of a nagging knee injury. He finished that season with only 23 wins as the Canadiens missed the championship. But he returned to form for the 1961-62 season by winning 42 games out of the 70 he played, which was the most he ever played. In the process, he tied his own career high and earned his sixth Vezina trophy and the Hart trophy as the league MVP. Unfortunately, the Montreal Canadiens once again did not win the Stanley Cup, extending their drought to three seasons, which at the time was seen as unacceptable. Oh, if they could only see the 33-year Stanley Cup drought the team is going through right now. Team management wanted to shake things up, and Jacques' persistent health problems were also beginning to annoy coach Toll Blake. The two had a fractured relationship. Jacques was angry that Blake seemed to always downplay his injuries and asthma attacks, while Blake believed Jacques had a poor work ethic. Blake went to general manager Frank Selke and gave him an ultimatum. If the Canadiens kept Jacques for the 1963-64 season, then he would not return as coach. This put Selke in a tough position. He had to choose between the coach that won the team five Stanley Cups in a row and the goalie that helped make it happen. On June 4th, 1963, the decision was made and a special bulletin was released to the media. One of the most spectacular trades in National Hockey League history has just been announced by the Montreal Canadiens. A seven-player trade with the New York Rangers revolving around their 10-season goalie star, Jacques Plante. Jacques had been driving to a meeting in downtown Montreal. He was listening to the radio when the music stopped and he learned he was being traded. He immediately pulled the car over and sat motionless in his car. Jacques had spent his entire life dreaming of playing for the Montreal Canadiens. He had helped the team win six Stanley Cups as he won six Vezinas along with a Hart. He never thought for a moment that the team he loved could ever trade him away. But it happened, and now Jacques was joining the New York Rangers. So far we've looked at the life of Jacques Plante. Arguably a great goaltender, there's no doubt about that. And when we come back, we're going to look at the last parts of his life, how his career ended, how he helped to continue to change the game, and the advice he gave a young goaltender that goaltender didn't follow, but he would go on to have his own great career. So when we come back, we will conclude our look at the goaltender who changed the NHL forever, Jacques Plante.
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0: When he was with the Canadiens organization during the 1982-83 season, Jacques was asked to visit the Granbury Bisons training camp. He was there to evaluate the team's new goalie prospect. Jacques watched the young goalie, then told him to abandon the butterfly style he was using. The goalie replied, "I have a lot of respect for you. You're one of the greatest goalies of all time, but I don't believe that what you're asking me to do is right." Jacques was so annoyed, he told management that the young goalie would never make the NHL. And boy, was he wrong. That goalie's name was Patrick Waugh. Not only did Waugh make it to the NHL, he challenged Jacques Plante for the title of greatest goalie of all time. Waugh won a then-record 524 games, 4 Stanley Cups, 3 Conn Smythe as playoff MVP, 3 Vezinas, all while playing in 11 All-Star games. In 2006, he was inducted into the Hockey Hall of Fame. Now, regardless of his mistake, Waugh had one thing to thank Plante for. Within a generation, every professional goaltender wore facial protection, and by the time Waugh made his mark, the sight of a bare-faced goalie was unimaginable. Thanks to Jacques Plante, the game that began with blood ended with a revolution. And for that, Jacques was always right. This show is researched, produced, and written by me, Craig Baird, with the help of Dila Velasquez. Audio production by Corey Price. 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
6: From the National Newsroom of the Canadian Press, I'm Hannah Stoles. Prime Minister Mark Carney is set to meet his counterpart in the United Kingdom for the first time. The Prime Minister's office says Carney will meet Andy Burnham in Liverpool during a three-day trip to Europe set to start Tuesday. The two leaders will discuss Canada-UK relations on defense and security, energy, artificial intelligence, and critical minerals. U.S. President Donald Trump is telling reporters that Canada and Iran both want to make a deal. He says he doesn't think Canada is ready. Canada-U.S. Trade Minister Dominic LeBlanc said Friday that no formal trade talks were scheduled, although he said conversations between Canadian and American officials haven't stopped. Can a TikTok video impact your mood? A study out of Canada shows it definitely can. ABC's Yuri Benajud explains.
7: In the study out of Canada, researchers looked at more than 300 young women and had them watch a mix of TikTok videos. Some promoted trends like thinspiration and fitspiration, while others were about body positivity. After each video, participants reported how they felt about their bodies and mood. Videos that idealized thinness were found to lead women to focus on their appearance and lead to more negative emotions. But ones about body positivity appeared to actually boost mood. So researchers point out that thoughts about appearance can trigger various emotions depending on the message behind the video.
6: ABC News requested a comment from TikTok on the Canadian study, but there's been no response as of yet. A Queen's University student has been breaking down cultural barriers and racking up millions of views online by going door-to-door singing in Mandarin in Richmond, BC. Kieran Michael McNeil was in BC for a summer job when he impressed Chinese-Canadian co-workers with his rendition of the classic 1980s Mandarin ballad, A Spray of Plum Blossoms.
8: You get like a really good contrast when you get like these crazy, like over-the-top reactions when I sing the song, because like they kind of go from like not really wanting to talk to you or being like very like shy to then all of a sudden like wanted to ask me a million questions and like where I learned Chinese.
6: McNeil says he's visited 300 to 400 homes over the summer, with some residents thinking he was a salesman and closing the door in his face. And the red carpet at the Toronto International Film Festival has rolled out tonight for some of the highest-profile films of the year. Seth Rogen walked the carpet outside the Roy Thompson Hall for Babies, a relationship comedy written and directed by his wife, Lauren Miller Rogen. The film follows a couple, played by Rogen and Anna Kendrick, who are deciding whether to have kids. Miller Rogen says the film is very personal because she and her husband chose not to have kids.
9: The idea for this movie, Scenes, Lines, has been a living document on my phone for probably 7 or 8 years. And so a lot of it went in there in real time. A friend would say something, I'd write it down. Someone would say something to me, and I'd write it down.
6: Other high-profile premieres include Closing Night, starring Sarah Paulson, Naomi Watts, and Diana Weist, following a movie star reconnecting with her family. This is the Canadian Press. In sports, the Toronto Blue Jays had a 7-3 victory over the Baltimore Orioles. The victory, coupled with Cleveland's 4-3 loss at Minnesota, moved Toronto to a game back of the Guardians for the final wildcard spot in the American League. The Winnipeg Blue Bombers downed the Saskatchewan Roughriders 19-6 today. The win improves Winnipeg's record to 6-6 and makes up for a frustrating 32-26 loss in Regina last week. The Ottawa Red Blacks' miserable season isn't getting any better. The Toronto Argonauts earned a 26-23 win over Hard Luck Ottawa. The 0-12 Red Blacks not only remain winless this season, but suffered their 18th straight loss dating back to 2025. Free agent forward Chris Kreider has signed a one-year deal with the Montreal Canadiens. The 35-year-old had 22 goals and 28 assists for Anaheim last season. And Canada scored 5 points in the final 70 seconds of play to slip past China 66-62 at the Women's World Wheelchair Basketball Championship. From the Canadian Press, I'm Hannah Stolz.
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10: Hey, welcome in, folks. I'm back after some time away at the Burning Man Festival. More on that next week. But tonight's show, it's going to be a good one. Here's what's coming up. Have you noticed price gouging has gone high-tech? Algorithms can now figure out how badly you need to buy something and how much you'll tolerate paying for it. So how and why do large retailers get away with this? We'll tell you in 10 minutes' time. Then, after that, forget the alpha male. Meet the hype husband, the guy proudly cheering while his more successful wife crushes it. Think Travis Kelce and Taylor Swift. Towards the end of the hour, is this enthusiastic husband energy the sexiest career move in showbiz? All right, that's going to be some of the show today. There's going to be more. Let's dive in. Breaking news from far outer space. Astronomers may have caught a star trying and failing to produce one of the universe's most violent explosions. It didn't die properly, I think. The result is a strange cosmic halfway house that could rewrite everything we know about how stars perish. I am here with Brendan O'Connor, an astrophysicist at Carnegie Mellon University, to break this down for us. Brendan, why are we so excited about a star not doing something dramatic?
11: Yeah, good question. So in this case, these kind of stars, most commonly about one time a day, we have these satellites in space. And one time a day, they detect what's called a gamma ray burst, which is, as the name says, a burst of gamma rays lasting between a few seconds to hundreds of seconds. Basically, these explosions are releasing the amount of energy that our sun produces over its entire 10 billion year lifespan in the matter of these few seconds.
10: You wouldn't want to get caught in a gamma ray burst. You might get cancer. It's very bright.
11: No, they would be extinction level events for if we're too close to them. Yeah.
10: But when they're very far away, they still show up as like a bright flicker, which is kind of amazing. What are they usually?
11: I mean, there was even one in 2022 that disturbed our ionosphere. They interrupted radio communication in the upper atmosphere. So even from 2 billion light years away, they're so powerful that they can cause harm on Earth, potentially, to satellites.
10: And briefly, what exactly is going on in a distant star when we receive these bursts? I mean, I know speed of light, it's many years after, but what went on when these bursts were formed?
11: In this case, this is actually the death of the star. So we have this massive star, about 20 to 30 times the mass of our sun, and it's been producing heavy elements in its core. Basically, its core becomes iron, and that iron is heavy. It wants to collapse in on itself. And eventually, when that pressure, that gravitational pressure, becomes too strong, you can get a black hole that instantaneously forms at the center of the star. And this black hole can launch a jet that basically moves at the speed of light, basically 99.999% the speed of light. So really some of the fastest moving material that we have in the universe. And the gamma rays are produced by this jet. So about once a day, we see something like this. And what happened in this case is we saw an explosion that looked like it should have produced one of these jets, based on everything we know about how these things happen, about what kind of stars are producing them and what kind of supernova follow them. The supernova is basically the imprint of what kind of star exploded and the properties of the star, right? And so when we match that type of supernova in this event to the type we see from gamma ray bursts, it's basically a perfect match. We really expected that there should be a jet in this case. So one of the things that we did is used X-ray and radio observations to probe that fastest moving ejecta. So we used the Chandra X-ray Observatory and the Very Large Array, the VLA. And these are basically some of the most sensitive facilities we have at each of those wavelengths. And in gamma ray bursts, the jet produces what's called an afterglow. Basically, the jet is propagating into the surrounding material, and it is producing this shockwave. So if you think about a fighter jet moving through our atmosphere and creating this shockwave, or a boat moving through water and you have this waves produced by the bow, it's basically the same phenomenon, except it's happening at the speed of light, and it's on much larger scales, much more energy. This produces X-ray and radio brightness. So what we could do in this case is look for this, and actually we found none of it. So basically, every other gamma ray burst we've ever seen, we can rule out that there was a jet based on that. We didn't see what we were hoping to see. And that was something that was really exciting here.
10: Is this a new class of object? Is it? What are some possible explanations for something like this?
11: Yeah, I think we think it's the same class of object, but the star must have had some slightly different properties so that when it exploded, for some reason, it didn't launch a jet. And basically, these kind of things, these what's called choked jets, where it maybe tries to launch a jet, but it's not powerful enough to break out of the star. Because you still have all this material, a star, around the center of it, and this jet has to pile drive through that material. And this can be really hard. So these choked jets have been theorized for about 3 decades or more, and this is really the best case of one we've seen. So for some reason, the star maybe didn't have enough angular momentum. It might not have been spinning rapidly enough. It might have had some additional material around it. Maybe it was too large in size to pile out. So there's some possibilities. But it's unexpected. Based on everything we've seen about these kind of stars exploding, it's telling us that there's some more diversity about the properties of these stars at their death than we thought previously.
10: If Christopher Nolan were to set Interstellar 2 near this object, you know, Interstellar, that famous black hole video, it was amazing, and apparently astronomers thought it was as close to real as we can get. What would this look like?
11: It's probably like the Death Star exploding, right? We all have this picture of this massive object, a circular spherical object exploding, and it, you know, the spherical ejecta goes out in all directions. In this case, the material is moving at basically 10% or more the speed of light. So you wouldn't want to be too close to it in this Christopher Nolan movie. That would be really not fun to get hit by this.
10: Yeah, at least you'd get a headache. At best, you'd get a headache. At the worst, you would be completely destroyed.
11: Or blinded, yeah, right? We can't look at our sun for too long. And this is many, many, many suns in terms of brightness that this explosion would be.
10: Is it possible that it's an instrument misreading this thing? Or is this, and if not, are you expecting to see more, you know, explosions without gamma ray bursts like this in the future?
11: So it can't be something misreading it, right? So we have really good calibration of these telescopes. And we know when we see something we expect to see and when we see something that's different. So that's very certain. And everybody who's looked at this data agrees on that. What is probably going on is that these shock breakout emissions, which is basically what we've seen is the first light from the supernova, the first light break out of that stellar surface, it's hard to catch. It lasts very briefly, and it's not happening at gamma rays in this case. So when I said that we see about one gamma ray burst a day, I'm talking about satellites and a network of satellites in space that have really large field of views. They can see almost half the sky or more at one time instantaneously. But we do not have this capability at the X-ray wavelength. So it's really a case of something has to happen in that field of view of that telescope, or you'll miss it forever. And you get no opportunity to see it again. So it's really a rarity, sort of a luck-based thing.
10: Now, why are these objects so cool to study in the first place? Is it true that the materials that make up life and all the stuff that we find here on Earth are from explosions like this?
11: Yeah, absolutely. So stars are the way we produce the elements that we have on Earth. The way the chemical evolution of the cosmos has happened is basically stars continuously and generations of stars building up different populations of metals that are, yeah, critical to life on Earth, critical to laptops and the things that we're using to communicate this radio show. And, you know, without these kinds of explosions, we wouldn't have these things. So one of the reasons to study them is to understand, yeah, where these elements are coming from, And what is actually the dominant source of producing these elements? So there's a few options. One is these kinds of explosions, and the other is compact binary mergers. And right now there's a big debate as to which is producing the most of these heavy elements, and that's why we need to keep studying them.
10: And scientists on both sides will fight to the death over the answer. Probably. Actually, probably not.
11: Not the death, but they'll fight.
10: They'll fight. They'll yell. You don't want to get a bunch of astrophysicists yelling at each other. That sounds scary to me. Brendan O'Connor is an astrophysicist at Carnegie Mellon University. Coming up after the break, how price gouging has gone high tech. Algorithms can now track demand, urgency, and figure out what you might personally pay for something and charge you it. I'm David Cooper. This is The Last Show.
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30: Mainly cloudy with a 30% chance of showers this evening, clearing late with fog patches developing, a low of 6 degrees. Tomorrow, mainly sunny, a high of 17 with fog dissipating early, then clear and a low of 7 overnight. Monday, rain and a high of 13. Tuesday, a mix of sun and clouds and a high of 15.
31: That I never knew that feeling? It happens every

0: was a sticker on a product. Now, increasingly, it can be something an algorithm calculates after learning who you are, what you want in real time, and maybe also knowing how badly you want that pricing. I'm here with Lindsay Owen, the author of Gouged, a book that goes into this, and she's also the president of the Groundwork Collaborative. Lindsay, welcome to the show.
1: Thanks so much for having me.
0: Okay. Dynamic pricing, sucker pricing, whatever you want to call it, algorithmic pricing. What's happening to the idea that an item, let's say a roll of toilet paper, has a fixed price?
1: Yeah, pricing has really gone high tech. You know, in some ways, the fair price, the posted price, is actually a relatively modern invention. You know, for thousands of years, we haggled in markets and you know, you negotiated the price, and the seller might have looked you up and down, saw that you had some nice shoes on, and decided to charge you a little more. Or maybe you knew a little bit of dirt about the seller, and so you were in a stronger position, and you got charged a little less. But about 150 years ago, we moved to the price tag, and there are varying sort of stories about how that happened. In my book, I talk about the Quakers and, you know, how frustrated they were with this idea that different people were being charged different prices. They felt like all men were equal under God. Everyone should pay the same amount. They got rid of haggling, started charging fixed prices. In Philadelphia, Pennsylvania, John Wanamaker is credited with putting the price tag in his department store. He was a religious man and was supposedly influenced by the Quakers, but he was also a businessman, and haggling is really time and labor intensive. And so it was much easier, you know, to ring up everyone's goods and get them out of the store, you know, with a nice full basket with the price tag, right? And for, you know, nearly 150 years, we've all been accustomed to that. It's transparent. It's predictable. It means that you and I pay the same amount if we go to the store at the same time. But today, I think, you know, big tech is really changing how pricing works. And in particular, the kind of old cost-plus model that you figured out how much it costs to make an item, stuck a bit of additional margin on top so that you had a profit, and let it be, is gone. And today we see a version exactly like you describe of pricing that tries to carefully calibrate the maximum you're willing to pay for every single item in your cart, and extract all of the consumer surplus possible for every single item in your cart. So this is a really big shift. And of course, it's made possible by a few things. One, new technologies that follow you around and help estimate your willingness to pay. Do you need it now? Are you a frantic mom in the middle of the night ordering a thermometer because your kid's sick and willing to pay top dollar? You know, companies are able to track a lot of information about us. But also, this is really a story of e-commerce. If you and I are standing in line at the grocery store together and being charged a different amount for the same item, we'd sort of look at each other and look at the cashier and be like, what's going on here? But in e-commerce, we're isolated. I have no idea how much you're being charged. You have no idea how much I'm being charged. And so it's sort of a new frontier for price gouging, in my view.
0: There's a lot there. There's so much there. Like, should companies be allowed to know these things about us? Should they be allowed to know that the mom is frantic about the thermometer because of maybe her Google searches and Google somehow linked with the seller? I'm not saying that happens, but should they be allowed to spy on us? And also, rewinding to what you said, there's something fundamentally different about this than how it might have functioned 1,000 years ago at the bazaar while I'm haggling over a sack of flour. I get to haggle. I get to face the other party. I can't haggle with Amazon. Amazon can just decide what it thinks I'll pay and use its kind of monopoly and two-day or one-day shipping and convenience and the fact that I'm a Prime member and all that to kind of gouge me in kind of a unique way. It's not the bazaar anymore. It's maybe, to me, much worse. Is that your read on it?
1: Absolutely. I mean, you also point to another difference between haggling and the bazaar and the marketplace that we find ourselves in today. And that's that one of the tried and true tactics of the haggler is to walk away, or at least to feign walking away, right? And that presupposes that you have the ability to go get the item elsewhere. You know, it's really difficult to overcharge or gouge someone when they can walk across the street and get the item at a lower price. And so I think, you know, one of the things that's facilitated this reinvention of the ripoff is the corporate consolidation in our economy today. We often have very few options in a host of sectors in the economy for shopping, very little ability to vote with our wallet.
0: Now, just how good are these systems, are these companies, are these websites, are these maybe in the future cameras in the department store with a little screen underneath the toilet paper updating as I walk by? How good are they at surveilling us, knowing what we'll pay, and how good do you think they're going to get in the near future?
1: Yeah. So they're great at tracking us, like absolutely fantastic. And they're able to track almost everything you could imagine. So you know, when you log in to buy something in the app, obviously the company is collecting a detailed purchase history. We know from research at the Federal Trade Commission that some companies are looking at how long you hover over something with your mouse, even if you never click on it or never buy it. We have seen in looking at patent applications for companies like Walmart and DoorDash that they're creating these really sophisticated consumer intelligence scores or agitation indexes based on things like their estimate of how hungry we are, how quickly we scroll through the menu, things like that. Obviously, our geography, where we log in from, proxies for our income and demographic information. And increasingly, we actually hand over a lot of data ourselves because we talk to these companies. We use their enterprise chatbots. We go and tell Sparky in the Walmart app what we're looking for, or we go into Gemini or Claude or ChatGPT and explain, you know, what we need, right? And as agentic AI becomes a bigger part of the shopping experience and becomes a bigger part of commerce, and it's estimated to be a $5 trillion book of business by 2030, that type of information that you're sharing is really a goldmine in helping companies determine your price point, right? And how much you needed, how urgent the purchase is, how price sensitive you are, all of that. And so we're handing over a lot of information, but I actually think this is just the beginning of what companies are going to be able to pull together.
0: I have a background in tech. I used to be a software engineer. I know what a dark pattern is in kind of software and system design. But for someone who doesn't, what is it? And what are some of the dark patterns in these e-commerce websites, these massive retailers? What are some of the dark patterns that they're using today that would surprise people?
1: Yeah, I think of dark patterns as these sort of user interface manipulations and design techniques that sort of bait you into making purchases or clicking on things that you might not otherwise click on. And the research shows that they really work, right? Randomized control trials with and without dark patterns, like the dark patterns really lure you in. Good examples of dark patterns. One that I always like is, you know, you're trying to cancel a membership or something, and
0: they just don't let you, or the button's gray that says cancel. It makes it look like the button's disabled when it's not.
1: Yeah, impossible to find the little cancel button. But they also use this trick through dark patterns, something called confer shaming, where, you know, it says something like, are you sure you want to, should you continue with your gym membership, or should you cancel your gym membership and undermine your health, or something like that, you know, like, well, something to make you sort of think twice about whether or not you want to go, you know, go in that direction.
0: Well, I'm here with Lindsay Owens, the author of Gouge, The End of a Fair Price and What That Means for Your Wallet. She's the president of the Groundwork Collective. When we come back, we'll talk more about how not only are these companies watching you, but they're watching each other to try to set a price, to sort of, in some sense, collude. We'll be back with Lindsay in a moment.
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0: I'm here with someone who calls her book a true crime story, but the perpetrator is not an individual. It's a pricing algorithm. So let's investigate this crime scene that involves rent, fees, corporate concentration, and the disappearance of a fair price. What are we all talking about? Well, let's get into it. I'm here with Lindsay Owen, the author of Gouged and the president of the Groundwork Collaborative. Lindsay, welcome back to the show.
1: Thanks for having me.
0: So we're talking about how big companies collude to do something that they call dynamic pricing or personal pricing. I love how those words are kind of positive rather than surveillance pricing, to basically charge us online using, I don't know, major retailers, a price that they think we'll pay versus what's fair and versus what everyone else is paying. I want to talk about how these companies collude to set these prices. I think airline pricing is one that we all kind of intuitively understand. Why do all airline fares go up at the same time? How do they know to do that? They're not just analyzing you. They're analyzing each other, right?
1: Yeah, absolutely. Companies for a long time have gotten pretty good at tracking competitor data. This is a lot easier than it used to be, where you would have to send someone to your competitor with a clipboard to sort of monitor all the different prices that they were charging and come back and compare to your own. Now, of course, quite easy to scrape the pricing of a competitor. There's a whole host of pricing advisors and pricing consultants that'll build technologies to do this for you. So yes, companies monitoring peer pricing is really standard practice these days.
0: At the commercial break, it's a little boring, but I was talking to you about microphones. You know, we're both performers. We use microphones. And like, why is it that on Amazon, the microphone is like $137.29 one day, $138.14 one day. But then if I go to Best Buy, it's exactly the same price. What is going on? This feels like it should be illegal. This feels like price fixing. This feels like it's antitrust or anti-competitive. I'm not a lawyer, but what do you make of it when you see something like that?
1: Yeah, in the book, I talk a lot about the new technologies that have enabled gouging. But the truth is, there's a lot of plain old-fashioned gouging still happening in the economy. You know, price fixing is a great example. There was just a case out of California where the attorney general uncovered an enormous alleged price fixing ring between Amazon and major competitors, including Walmart and Levi's, where the companies are just emailing each other, being like, hey, what's going on with you charging this lower price on the website? And of course, the sort of coordination that happens, the alignment that happens, results in everyone rising to the higher price, not everyone coming down to the competitor's lower price, right? But in the book, I also talk about the ways in which algorithms have helped expand the universe in which price fixing is possible. Obviously, price fixing involves coordination. You have to sort of get together with your competitors in some fashion and decide on a price. But with algorithms now, we have seen price fixing expand into areas of the economy where it would have been really hard to coordinate the players. And so there's a recent example, again, out of California, of an alleged price fixing scheme by an algorithmic price fixing company called Calibrate, who was helping retail gas stations, 1,300 of them, align their prices. In the book, I talk about an alleged price fixing scheme among corporate landlords through a company called RealPage. That company has since settled with the Trump administration's DOJ, but the software allowed landlords all across the city to align on recommended price points, to keep prices high. And it also even included some of that old-fashioned muscle where the landlords got together in person and where agents of the RealPage company, you know, called through the participants to remind them of the price points that they like to see.
0: A little history, and I'll probably get this wrong because I'm not a great student of this stuff, but like in the 1920s and 30s, didn't all the light bulb companies, like internationally in both Europe and North America, get together and kind of all agree to set a price and all agree to make light bulbs that died more quickly than, you know, current chemistry and physics? They could make better products, but they all agreed not to so they could sell more light bulbs. And they got taken down by regulators. Where are the regulators in this? Or are companies saying, hey, because it's an algorithm doing the work and not a CEO calling another CEO or a landlord calling another landlord, although in that case you said the landlords did get together, but because it's an algorithm, are these companies able to say, oh, this is not anti-competitive, we're not doing anything wrong?
1: Yeah, that's a great piece of history, the Phoebus cartel. The light bulbs got too good too fast. We weren't buying very many of them. And so they hatched a plan to short circuit the lifespan of the light bulb. And it worked for many years and ultimately actually fell apart due to, you know, the war. It was hard to coordinate prices across the European countries when they were sort of fighting each other. But yeah, enforcement really hasn't kept pace. algorithmic price fixing is price fixing. It doesn't matter how newfangled it is. You know, if you're coordinating to align price, you're violating the law. And so I think this isn't a loophole in the law as much as it is an enforcement problem in the law. Although, you know, various cases are winding their way through the courts. And, you know, I think we'll have a clearer picture of this soon.
0: What if we want to go back to that romantic world where I walk into the drugstore and I see a price on an item and I know that the drugstore five blocks away has the same price as long as they're the same company? How do we get back there? What can we do as consumers to fight against this? I call it sucker pricing. You know, like Amazon knows I'm a sucker. They'll know they'll know I'm going to spend a few extra dollars on this thing if I need it now. What can we do to fight against it? Or do we just resign ourselves to this is the way things are going and we can do really nothing?
1: Yeah, it's a great question. I mean, I really don't believe it should be up to the individual consumer to kind of duck and dodge and bob and weave and try to beat the machine. So I do really think this is the role of policymakers to put in place a new regime of policy that I think updates the rights that belong to shoppers for the modern e-commerce era. And so I propose something called a Shopper's Bill of Rights in the book that would do just that. But I do think consumers raising their voices is an important tool as well. And it has been historically. And just even in recent history here, consumers taking to TikTok, consumers tweeting out their story, the kind of PR kerfuffles that companies find themselves in when these issues get raised or exposed has actually been an important disciplining feature. We saw Delta sort of brag about their new pricing technologies in their earnings calls and their investor days. You know, groundwork, we exposed that, and you know, very quickly Delta backtracked, and in part it was because, you know, CEOs of American and Southwest Airlines came out and seized on that opportunity to say, hey, we would never do that. So competition at work, right? But I do think consumers raising their voice, you know, posting pictures of changing prices, running little experiments where they sit next to their husband.
0: Make it like you're saying we should shame these
1: Absolutely.
0: Large corporations.
1: Absolutely. Yeah, look, there's so many examples in history of sort of consumer boycotts and backlash warning companies off of new approaches. The most famous is in the 90s, the CEO of Coca-Cola let slip that they were thinking of installing thermometers in vending machines to charge more for a Coke on a hot day.
0: Wow.
1: That ended up on like the front page of every major newspaper well before social media. And Coke walked it back. And, you know, to this day, you don't see a ton of dynamic pricing in vending machines.
0: I wonder if it's like a frog in boiling water, though. Like all these companies are behaving worse and worse and worse and worse and worse. And algorithm pricing is getting more against us and cheating us slowly, little by little. And we just won't notice it. Like, that's my biggest fear.
1: Yeah. And I do think the potential for e-commerce to become agentic commerce, to do your shopping through a major LLM like a Google Gemini, I mean, they've released their Universal Commerce Protocol, they're moving in this direction, presents a whole host of new possibilities for this type of surveillance pricing.
0: Well, Lindsay, I've really enjoyed this conversation. Thanks for being here.
1: Yeah, thanks so much for having me.
0: You can check out Lindsay's book, Gouge, The End of a Fair Price and What That Means for Your Wallet, available wherever books are sold. Lindsay Owens is the president of the Groundwork Collective. Lindsay, thanks again.
1: Thanks for having me, David.
0: Just ahead, forget the alpha male. Meet the hype husband. Think Tom Holland cheering on Zendaya. Is loudly loving your successful wife the hottest new relationship flex?
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0: 30% chance of showers this evening, mainly cloudy, clearing late, a low of 6 degrees, fog developing overnight and dissipating in the morning, leaving mainly sunny skies. The high is 17, then clear and a low of 7. Monday, rain, high of 13. Tuesday, a mix of sun and clouds and a high of 15.
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0: There's a new kind of power move for husbands in Hollywood. Being wildly supportive of your more famous wife. Think of Travis Kelce or Tom Holland. The hype husband. What is it? What does it say about those men's masculinity? And are they boosting their own brand by being cool about their famous wives? Let's discuss it here with someone who recently reported on it. Her name is Callie Algram, and she's a senior pop culture writer at Business Insider. Callie, welcome to the show.
28: Thank you.
0: We could all aspire to be a hype husband. What a wonderful label. What is it exactly? Or did I just define it perfectly?
28: Yeah, I think you nailed it. I think it's this newfound, I wouldn't say entirely newfound, but a rising phenomenon in Hollywood where the wife is more successful professionally, whether like in terms of net worth or fame, and the husband is successful in his own right, but is also visibly and publicly non-threatened by his wife's greater success and sort of builds that into his own brand as a way to like make themselves more admirable or more endearing, particularly to female fans.
0: There's a certain like confidence in like Travis Kelce, you know? It's like he's not trying to be the world's biggest star, and yet he's successful and he's got, what, like a podcast or something. It's not like he's not trying to be famous, but he's kind of chill with the fact that his wife is so much more famous and rich than him.
28: Yeah, absolutely. I think the confidence element is huge in terms of the branding element, because a confident man is such a great resource to have, like confidence as a man, but confidence as a woman too, of course. But you know, we have all these statistics that show that women are outpacing men in the labor market. They get more bachelor's degrees. They get hired more frequently in certain fields. And I think that something you hear a lot from women is that it just doesn't feel like men are confident in what they offer anymore. So being confident not only in what you offer, but also confident enough that you're not threatened by what your wife offers is like so attractive.
0: As someone who is short myself, I want to talk about Tom Holland and Zendaya. Like, you know, she's such a wonderful star, doing better than him. Not that he's not doing well in his own right, but the fact that she's taller than him gives me hope. You know, like, he is chill, he is confident, he's got a more successful wife that he's supportive of. Like, tell me about that pair. Are they unique, or are these kind of pairs that look like this emerging more and more?
28: I mean, I think that anything involving Zendaya feels unique. She is just such a powerhouse. But I do think that this dynamic is getting more and more common. And one of the celebrity publicists that I spoke to for this piece said that it really only takes one or two breadwinning couples where the wife is the breadwinner. It only takes one or two trailblazers to break a barrier in Hollywood. And it feels like Travis and Tom are those two. And it's what's great about Tom is that he is like adamant about Zendaya being the star. He always wants to direct attention back to her. He does not care that she's taller than him. He doesn't care that she's the first name on the poster. I mean, obviously not in the Spider-Man movies because he is Spider-Man. But it's great to see a man who is like, is confident in what he offers and confident enough to let his wife have the spotlight as well. So Zendaya and Tom, I am rooting for them all the way. I think they're amazing. And I think this element of his supportiveness is part of what makes them so endearing to audiences.
0: What is the wife guy and how is it different in social media language landscape? Who's the wife guy and how is he different than the hype husband?
28: Yeah, I think this is an interesting discrepancy for me, where the wife guy is sort of this trite trope of man who makes his entire brand about being a husband or being, you know, just excited for his wife. And it began in pop culture as a compliment, and then it became a little bit more negative in connotation because I think that it can read a little bit as over the top and performative and sometimes to a fault. You know, you see more and more stories of like wife guys sort of being fake in that dedication. I think the distinction here is that the hype husband that we see with Travis or Tom Holland or Benny Blanco, these are men with thriving careers of their own. Not everything they do is about being married or about having this great wife, but it's an element of their branding or an element of their public image that they are supportive of this other half.
0: So it's like they're confident, they have their own career in their own right, and then they're supportive, laid-back husbands who are willing to let their wives shine. That's the hype husband, but the wife guy is more of like the leech, the guy who's trying to kind of socially get uplifted by the wife, and it seems so transparent. Is that the difference?
28: I think so. I think leech is a good word. I think it can read as exploitative a little bit if you make too much of your social presence or your public presence about, oh, look how great my wife is. I don't know. It's a little bit more of a vibe difference than anything else. But I think the modern hype husband that we're seeing, I mean, look at ASAP Rocky. He has this like amazing career, but he also just like loves to talk about how much he loves Rihanna. It's cool.
0: Okay. All right. Would you consider him a hype husband, ASAP Rocky?
28: I would, but I don't know if they're married publicly.
0: Hype boyfriend.
28: I don't know if they know that they're, I don't know if we know if they're married.
0: Hype husband, hype boyfriend,
28: yeah,
0: hype partner, hype whatever.
28: An important distinction to make as a reporter, but I think vibe-wise, yes, I would consider him a hype husband.
0: Let's talk about how this looks in terms of how we're talking about masculinity these days with like, I don't know, we see a lot of the manosphere. We see a lot of masculinity going in directions I'm not crazy about and people saying, having takes on it that I'm not crazy about it. Does this maybe help redefine? Because to me, Travis Kelce, Tom Holland, what's more masculine about being confident when your wife is more successful than you? That takes, you know, courage. That's cool. That's the kind of guy I want to be.
28: Absolutely. I totally agree with you. I think that this manosphere content that we see often tells a man that they have to be the protector and the provider and the breadwinner. And the celebrity publicist that I spoke to for this article, he said something I loved, which was that men like Travis, Kelce, and Tom Holland are showing that they're not just an alpha male, they're a modern male. They can be alpha in their own fields. He's Spider-Man. He's a Super Bowl winner. You know, these are what we might consider stereotypically masculine traits, but they can also have this like softer, more supportive side to them. And I think that complexity and that nuance is what I would consider attractive as a modern man. And I think what a lot of women are looking for, not just women, but all people. I think it's important to show that like masculinity and femininity do not have one definition. They don't have one look. They have many different layers to them.
0: To the haters, of which I am not, but to the haters who think all of this, the hype husband, that's just a positive spin on husbands that are just benefiting professionally from their wives. What would you say as a reporter? That's BS, or are they kind of, you know, it's a bit of both?
28: I think it's not inaccurate to say that they're benefiting from their wives. We see, you know, the NFL getting way more female viewers after Travis started dating Taylor Swift. His jersey sales. I think it's not inaccurate to say that they're benefiting from their wives. We see, you know, the NFL getting way more female viewers after

0: official relationship often, and you can choose to take a step back from the spotlight and not make it part of how you market yourself to fans, or you can, and that is the more common route, and I don't think it's particularly special to this dynamic.
1: To the haters, I would say, so fudging what? Like, who cares? You know, there's a couple. These are celebrities. They want to be famous. They want to be successful.
0: Yeah. And it's not that the women aren't supporting their husbands back. You know, like, Taylor Swift is obviously very supportive of Travis Kelce. She's been at both Super Bowls that he's been in since they started dating. Zendaya seems very loving towards Tom. They keep their relationship a little bit more private. But I think you can see it. And I think fans can sense when something is being put on and when something is being fabricated for the cameras. And it doesn't feel that way with a lot of these couples.
1: With all the nonsense we hear on a daily basis, why do you think audiences, fans are so happy about couples like this?
0: I think it's aspirational. I think celebrity culture offers us a really interesting mirror to what we want societally and what's trending and popular within smaller social dynamics. And if a couple like Tom Holland and Zendaya are getting all this positive press this summer for being this joint power couple who like love to support each other, I think that offers an interesting insight into what we as people on the ground, as non-celebrities, might want from our own partnerships and our own romantic lives.
1: Well, you can read more about this in Business Insider, where senior pop culture writer Callie Algram wrote an article. Callie, welcome. Thanks for being on the show.
0: My pleasure.
1: Just ahead, if the government wants in on your private messages and tech companies hold the keys, who decides what stays secret? There's a battle over your digital privacy that we'll tell you about next. I'm David Cooper. This is The Last Show.
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9: From the national newsroom of the Canadian Press, I'm Hannah Stoles. U.S. President Donald Trump is putting Canada and Iran in the same category, saying both countries are eager to reach a deal with the U.S. He says Canada wants a new trade agreement, though Trade Minister Dominic LeBlanc says there are no formal talks scheduled right now. Canadian and American officials are still talking, but their latest formal negotiations ended August 21st. Trump says he believes a deal with Canada could happen at the right time, just as his administration continues trying to reach an agreement with Iran. Prime Minister Mark Carney is set to welcome some of the world's largest investors to Toronto next week as he seeks much-needed capital for his economic agenda.
10: Hundreds of global investment managers will meet with Carney, his cabinet ministers, Canada's premiers, and a host of business leaders over Monday and Tuesday. Canada is putting projects in energy, infrastructure, and critical minerals on the table in pursuit of the Prime Minister's stated goal of securing $1 trillion in investment over the next 5 years. The escalating U.S. tariff war is sure to loom over conversations at the summit, but Carney says he'll be selling Canada as a reliable place to invest beyond its proximity to America. Lisa Laporte, The Canadian Press.
9: Alberta Premier Daniel Smith says the province probably won't create a Crown corporation to build new natural gas pipelines. Her comments follow a leaked report warning that Alberta could lose major AI data center projects because the province's gas pipeline network is running short on capacity. Smith says she's been talking with TC Energy and other private companies about getting more gas to customers and creating more competition. Saudi Arabia says it shut down a major oil pipeline following multiple attacks. ABC 4 correspondent Lama Hassan reports.
11: Tensions in the Middle East escalating after Saudi Arabia says it shut down a major oil pipeline as a precautionary measure after it was attacked Thursday. Satellite imagery shows damage from the drone strikes to the east-west pipeline, which the Saudis claim were launched from Iraq. Saudi energy officials say multiple people were injured. Iraq's prime minister now ordering an investigation, dismissing the commander of the province where officials say the attacks originated. Lama Hassan, ABC News, London.
9: Canadian filmmaker Mila Onthwin's new documentary, The Ultra Runner, tells the story of Romanian ultramarathoner Tiberiu Ușureanu. The film follows Ușureanu as he deals with physical exhaustion, sleep deprivation, and frigid elements while competing in the multi-day 612-kilometer foot race through the Canadian Arctic. Onthwin says running for an extended period of time isn't easy.
12: There's just you're just telling yourself all the time, yo, you can just stop anytime. Within talking to TB and also studying ultra runners, it's like, they specialize in fighting back against that self-talk.
9: Ușureanu says he believes his traumatic past contributes to his ability to tolerate the physical and mental pain of racing hundreds of kilometers across difficult landscapes. This is the Canadian Press. In sports, the Toronto Blue Jays had a 7-3 victory over the Baltimore Orioles. The victory, coupled with Cleveland's 4-3 loss at Minnesota, moved Toronto to a game back of the Guardians for the final wildcard spot in the American League. The Winnipeg Blue Bombers downed the Saskatchewan Roughriders 19-6 today. The win improves Winnipeg's record to 6-6 and makes up for a frustrating 32-26 loss in Regina last week. The Ottawa Redblacks' miserable season isn't getting any better. The Toronto Argonauts earned a 26-23 win over Hard Luck Ottawa. The 0-12 Redblacks not only remain winless this season, but suffered their 18th straight loss dating back to 2025. Free agent forward Chris Kreider has signed a one-year deal with the Montreal Canadiens. The 35-year-old had 22 goals and 28 assists for Anaheim last season. And Canada scored 5 points in the final 70 seconds of play to slip past China 66-62 at the Women's World Wheelchair Basketball Championship. From the Canadian Press, I'm Hannah Stolz.
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3: What does privacy really mean when our conversations, our relationships, our work, and arguably our entire lives happen on our phones, on our computers, basically online? Well, we're here with someone who spent 3 decades fighting to find that answer. In her new book, she takes a reader through some of her biggest digital battles over rights and makes the case that privacy isn't about having something to hide. More, it's about having the freedom to live, speak, and organize without being watched. The book is called Privacy's Defender, and I'm here with Cindy Cohn, a civil liberties attorney, and also the former executive director of the Electronic Frontier Foundation, to discuss. Cindy, welcome to the show.
6: Oh, thank you so much.
3: It's a really simple question, but I think it's worth hearing a definition from you. How do you define privacy, especially in this age?
6: Yeah, I think of privacy a little differently than some people do. I really do think you did it well in the introduction. I think of privacy as a way that people with less power have a zone of protection against people with more power. And I think that, like, both in large and small ways, in the smallest of ways, my colleague Eva Galperin at EFF works with domestic violence victims who find that their abusers are putting malware on their devices to be able to track everything that they do. And they need privacy in order to sometimes save the lives of themselves and their children and to have a way to get to safety. But if you go all the way up to the government, we need privacy from the government in order to organize to have conversations with each other and decide who we want to, you know, who we want to vote for. If we want to vote the current government out, we need to be able to have a zone of privacy to do that, from the conversation all the way through to the ballot box where we vote. Privacy serves that same purpose in the small and the large. And of course, in between is the companies. And we're increasingly seeing that the companies that track everything we do are marshaling that information against us, deciding how much we pay for things, or if we're workers, how much we get paid for things, like gig workers. So privacy is this way for less powerful people to have some space and essentially not be exploited by people with more power.
3: Like, should we or do we have the right? I live in New York, to take the subway to a protest where people are gathering and speaking out against the government without having a camera capture my face, run AI on my face, put my name in some government. I'm not trying to be a conspiracy theorist right now. I'm not even saying this is happening, although it may well be happening. But do we have the right to not have our location, where we go, what we do, what our political affiliations are? Do we have a right not to have it tracked?
6: Well, we're working on that slowly. I would say that initially it really is too dependent on the specific things you're doing, because we have this stovepipe privacy, right? So you have very strong privacy in your phone conversations because we have a very strong wiretapping law in the United States. You have much less privacy about where you go, your location. Now, we just got a very good decision from the U.S. Supreme Court in a case called Chatri that is beginning to claw back some of the privacy of your location data. But it's step by step. And it really points to what we need, which is a comprehensive privacy law, so that you don't have to worry about what specific place you're going and what specific thing you're doing. You just have a zone of privacy, so you can't be tracked, whether you're organizing or doing other things.
3: But what do you have to hide, Cindy? And before you respond to that, I ask that question as sort of a joke. That would be the opinion of somebody who thinks, okay, government's tracking you, corporations tracking you. It shouldn't matter if you don't have anything to hide. I think it does matter. But to someone who says something like that, what do you say?
6: Yeah, you know, that's a very common thing that people say. And I would say that we're living in the United States right now where, you know, if you don't have a green card, you don't know anybody who has a green card. You don't know anybody who doesn't have any papers. You don't know anybody who might need reproductive services at some point, because that's illegal in some place and legal in others, and people get tracked and prosecuted for it. If you don't ever want to vote for somebody other than the government in power, maybe you don't have any worries that the government might be turned against you. But I think that's an increasingly small number of people who don't either feel that way or or have anybody they love or care about in their lives who might get swept up by ICE, say, or arrested for seeking reproductive justice. I think that argument really assumes a level of
3: compliance,
6: you know,
3: or comfort or privilege, perhaps?
6: Maybe privilege. You can use a lot of words for that, but I think that it's increasingly hard to say that with any degree of confidence, because the people who are doing the spying and marshaling that information against us are increasingly using it against us. And the same is true. Like, if you never need a job, if you never need a mortgage, if you, you know, you're not looking for, you know, a situation like that, then yeah, maybe the fact that all of this information is available, being tracked, you're being organized, there's inferences being made about you, and those are deciding how much you pay for things, may not matter to you. But there aren't very many of us who, you know, are in a position where either on the commercial side or the governmental side, it doesn't matter. And I think the same is true in the reverse. The other thing that I get sometimes is, isn't it all over? Isn't everything tracking me no matter what I do, and there's nothing I can do about it? I also think that's a bit of entitlement as well, because kind of buried in that is the idea that it'll never really affect you. Mm-hmm. And again, I don't think that was true 10 years ago. Certainly wasn't true if you were a Muslim in America. Let's say you were a gay person in America 20 years ago. It's definitely not true now for an increasing number of people. And we really have to turn and face it and rebuild the privacy that, you know, I think is already built into our Constitution and has really not been fully enforced.
3: You know, I could sometimes take this apathetic approach, and I'm not necessarily proud of it, but it's this like safety in numbers. Like, yeah, I might say or do something that could cause attention, or I might say or do something online that could cause my identity to be stolen. But there's so many of us. There's what, in the US, 300 and how many million people? I'm from Canada. There's 40 million people there. The odds that it's going to happen to me are so low. I shouldn't really care about this stuff. I'm embarrassed to admit I've taken that approach. I'm not proud of it. But how do you try to get someone like me kind of galvanized and caring about this stuff?
6: Well, I mean, I tend to try to talk to people about what they care about, because depending on what you care about, let's say that you care about reproductive justice, I can give you the stories, you know, of the mom and the daughter in Nebraska, where the mom is in jail for 2 years for having a Facebook messaging conversation with her daughter about her daughter needing an abortion. If you care about ICE, I can tell you the story about the protester in Maine who had the ICE agents follow her, you know, take her to her home and point at it in order to intimidate her. There's a lawsuit going on in Maine about that right now. So you kind of have to figure out where people are. And then, of course, if you know anything about tech, you understand that the amount of tracking, the amount of personalization they're able to do about you based on the tracking is really not, you know, it's there's a sea change in this. AI and the surveillance systems that are used by these companies now are able to do tracking at scale in a way that was probably not possible, you know, 25 years ago. And so I think that the assessment that, like, there's just too many of us that can't track all of this is not really consistent with how the tech works now.
3: Good. I'm glad you cleared that up, because I'm not proud of that view, and it's actually not one I hold. I just find myself thinking it occasionally.
6: I think it's easy to do, especially if you didn't really come up in a time in which everything you did was tracked. But now people are increasingly aware that if they're, you know, talking to their friends about, you know, something over a, you know, Facebook or you know, TikTok or something like that, they're going to start to see information. They're going to see ads. They're going to see videos that are based upon not the audio conversations, but the things that they're searching for and the things that they're doing. Well, that same technology can be applied to the other things you do. It's not just about selling you things.
3: The other day I did one quick search for some piece of radio hardware. It's not even important what, but later that day I start getting targeted ads. And the thing that struck me by that is I didn't even think it was unusual that I should just search something into the bar once and then targeted ads. They now know exactly what I'm interested in. They're selling that information to advertisers who are then selling me products relevant to my searches. It's creepy. And we're here with Cindy Cohen. She was a civil liberties lawyer specializing in internet law. She's the author of Privacy's Defender, My 30-Year Fight Against Digital Surveillance. The proceeds of the sale of that book go to the EFF, where she is the former executive director. Okay, when we come back from the break, we're going to continue to talk about privacy. But I want to talk about things that people misunderstand about it. We'll be back with Cindy Cohen in a moment.
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5: Mainly cloudy with a 30% chance of showers this evening, clearing late with fog patches developing, a low of 6 degrees. Tomorrow, mainly sunny, a high of 17 with fog dissipating early, then clear and a low of 7 overnight. Monday, rain and a high of 13. Tuesday, a mix of sun and clouds and a high of 15.
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7: We're discussing what privacy really means when all of our conversations seem to be on instant messaging platforms, all of our photos seem to be in the cloud, everything we do in public on a CCTV camera connected to the internet. I'm here with someone who's a civil liberties attorney and the former executive director of the Electronic Frontier Foundation to discuss her new book, Privacy's Defender. I'm here with Cindy Cohen. Cindy, welcome back to the show.
8: Thank you so much.
7: There's got to be misconceptions in privacy in today's age that many people have. What are some of the ones that might surprise most of us?
8: I mean, I think that there is a sense in general that, you know, first of all, the, you know, privacy is dead, get over it, right? That we, that there is no privacy, or more importantly, that people don't care about privacy. And I think that's really wrong. If you look at the surveys, people actually care about privacy. They feel like there's very little they can do about it. There's also an argument sometimes that young people don't care about privacy anymore. But Pew did a study a couple of years ago that finds that younger people are more likely to mess with their settings and increase the privacy or have multiple accounts, which is one of the ways that you can have privacy in these systems, and older people are. So I think there's a lot of ways in which the industry wants you to think that you have no choice, and people kind of have a hard time with privacy. I mean, privacy is inherently a little hard because at the time the information is gathered about you, you may not suffer any consequences, and the consequences come later when you, you know, try to apply for a loan and find that some of the information that, you know, might have been wrong that was collected about you or misinterpreted. So it's inherently a little tricky, but we're increasingly seeing people stand up. I mean, I think that the resistance to flock cameras that we're seeing across the country right now is not just about the flock cameras. It's about people finally having something in their own backyard that they can do something about and that they can talk about and feel empowered. And I think that it's important because we don't want to be tracked everywhere we go. But to me, that represents a place where this underlying unease with the world that we that has been built by the companies and the governments has got a place where it's got a vent where it can come out.
7: Let's talk about these companies, because I think up until a few years ago, maybe 5 or 10, if I thought of surveillance, invasive surveillance, I'd think of the state. I'd imagine like living in Berlin, East Berlin, before the wall fell, the government having a file on me, tapping my phone calls. But nowadays, especially in the West, this is in the hands of mostly private companies. What, and their responsibility to be good stewards of the data they collect? Also, should they be collecting it? This is the conversation now. It's not really about governments, except for in the cases where the government works with these companies, which with the flock cameras you were just mentioning is the case. But yeah,
8: it's kind of always been the case that in the United States anyway, the government gets its information from the companies, right? I sued the NSA to stop the mass spying that happened after 9/11. That's kind of your OG mass spying, right? The government was looking at all of the things that went over the wire and pulling out from secret lists that nobody knows about. That's still going on today under something called Section 702 that actually just expired. And we should push hard to keep it expiring. Congress was so nervous about it that they did not re-up it last time. So that sounds like OG spying, right? But the way that this happens is that the telephone companies give access to their switches to the government. We found a room in an AT&T building here in San Francisco.
7: You worked on that, Cindy?
8: That was my case.
7: Oh my God, I should have done more research for this interview. This is an amazing story, and now I'm totally intimidated to be speaking to you, but tell us about it.
8: Well, I tell it in the book in great detail. It's the second set of stories, and you know, we had a guy knock on our front door at the Electronic Frontier Foundation who said he was a retired AT&T technician, and he actually had the schematic for how this works, how the government was tapping into the internet backbone at the AT&T facility down on Folsom Street here in San Francisco. And we use that evidence to sue to try to get it to stop. And you know, kind of back to your original point, the government doesn't do a lot. I mean, it does some direct spying, but mainly they use the phone companies. And there's another program called the PRISM program that Edward Snowden revealed, where they go to the big tech giants like Google and Microsoft and require them to turn over information about their customers. So it's always been hand in hand, the government spying and the corporate spying. And now the government doesn't just do things like the big NSA programs, but they buy information from the data brokers. The number one purchaser of information from data brokers in the U.S. is the government. And Kash Patel recently testified in front of the U.S. Senate that they're going to continue to do it. So, you know, it used to be the case that people would say, are you more worried about the government spying on you or the company spying on you? And I have to give the really sad answer that it doesn't make it. This misunderstands how this works. It's the company spying that the government is piggybacking on.
7: It's this horrific feedback loop of money and information between government and the private sector.
8: And it's why we have to do something like a comprehensive privacy law. We can't just do one little fix and another little fix and another little fix. The Video Privacy Protection Act that was passed in the 80s that protects your video rental history from Blockbuster, you know, that's not the way to think about privacy. We really have to think comprehensively and really give people back this zone of privacy between them and the companies and them and the government.
7: It's so funny to me that your video rental history is protected by an outdated law, but like your private conversations, your likeness as you go about in public and it gets captured on these cameras and AI analysis matches the movement to your face, like these sorts of things are not protected. That's basically the state of the law in the U.S. right now. It's just so out of date.
8: It's ridiculous. And I think that... But again, people are starting to really be concerned, and I'm hopeful that we can marshal that into real change. You know, there was a kind of fake privacy law that the federal Congress was looking at a couple years ago, fake because it was actually weaker than our law here in California and aimed at making sure that things stayed weak across the country. We can't fall for that. Just because it says privacy doesn't mean it's better. But I think that that's picking up on something. People are really starting to feel constrained by the surveillance that's mapping them. And we need to turn that into real legal protection.
7: Cindy, after 30 years of fighting these battles, like you worked on this Room 641A project where you basically sued the government into disclosing they were copying the internet and logging it. you know, spying on everyone using the internet. Are you optimistic in the direction where digital privacy is heading? Are you hopeful? Are you disillusioned? Where do you think we're going to be in 10, 20 years?
8: Well, I think it's up to us. I mean, you know, I'm kind of a naturally pushing forward person. I feel like things have gotten really bad. And one of the things that happens when things get really bad is more and more people start to see what you're seeing. And I think we're in that moment right now. And we just have to marshal it towards something. We really have to combat the feeling like there's nothing you can do, or that it only matters for, you know, bad people to have privacy, and turn it into something. So, you know, I'm hopeful that more people are concerned than ever before. As I said, the concern about Flock, some of the concerns about data centers, to me, are striking a nerve in this country about the way people feel disempowered by technology. But now we have to come in and turn that concern into real action. And, you know, that's not going to be easy. Congress is broken right now for reasons that really, you know, have something to do with, you know, privacy, but not really. It's a bigger problem. But, you know, we got a Supreme Court decision just last term called Chaudhry that is beginning to think about these kinds of things. We've been chipping away at these doctrines. And you know, the point that I make in my book is that, you know, it was 30 years well spent. And I hope I inspire other people to dig in as well.
7: You've certainly inspired me. You can check out that book. It's called Privacy's Defender, My 30-Year Fight Against Digital Surveillance. Proceeds of sales go to the Electronic Frontier Foundation, where Cindy Cohen was the former executive director. She's a civil liberties attorney. Cindy, this has been an amazing chat. Thanks so much for giving me your time.
8: Oh, thank you.
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6: Finally, a show that's as tired of the status quo as you are. 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
7: Scientific research can get notoriously expensive, but there's a solution out here, and it's OnlyFans. That's right, a decades-long study of wild marmots has launched an OnlyFans account called Only Marms, where the adorable rodents are now flashing a little fur to help fund science. I am here with someone who is a biology professor at UCLA, Dan Blumstein, who knows a little thing or two about marmots. Dan, welcome to the show.
21: Thanks for having me.
7: Only Marms. We'll get to that in a second, but I have a very important question for you, and it's probably going to annoy you a little bit. What is the difference between a marmot and a varmint?
21: Well, I don't know what varmints are, but groundhogs are one of the 15 species of marmots that live around the Northern Hemisphere. I think varmints are something that, you know, you sort of say, that's a varmint, and you want to shoot it. But marmots are large, mostly alpine, except for the groundhog, ground squirrels. I call them charismatic mesofauna. That you know, live in the ground and hibernate.
7: And what is your favorite thing about these animals? Why the passion for these animals?
21: Well, they're convenient because they sort of more or less follow the academic calendar where I study them. They hibernate most of the year and are active during the summer months and spring. And they have an address. I mean, lots of animals move around quite a bit. But if you are a ground-dwelling rodent, you know, that you have a burrow. And if you know where the burrows are, you can sit in the meadows and watch them. Plus, they are active during the day. So most mammals are nocturnal. These are diurnal, active during the day.
7: And they're also adorable, I must say.
21: They're cute.
7: And why is funding research, why is ecology, why is all this so important for the marmot? Is their environment threatened? Are they at risk? Or are they just a creature that we care about and we want to raise money for?
21: Yeah, so the yellow-bellied marmots are neither threatened nor endangered right now. They have almost a 15,000-foot elevation range. They're remarkably plastic in where they can live, and that's a good thing. However, this study has been going on since 1962. It's the second longest study after Jane Goodall, who started studying chimpanzees in Tanzania in 1960. My colleague Ken Armitage started this project in 1962. And when you have long-term studies, you get long-term insights. Interestingly, most ecological field studies, whether they're for animals or birds or, you know, whatever, mammals or birds or plants, are 1 to 3 years, the amount of time it takes someone to go do their master's research or their PhD research. Long-term studies, particularly six-decade-plus ones, are rare. And when you have the long study, you have a long view. And what we're dealing with now is environmental change. And in order to understand how organisms respond to environmental change, whether they're marmots or plants or anything, you need to have long data sets where you can sort of tease apart how much of this is plasticity within a species, how flexible is a species to differences in the environment they experience, versus is there an evolutionary response? We're finding evidence of both.
7: And money for the research. Is there been a lack of funding? And if so, is this long-term project where we can get long-term insights at risk?
21: Yeah, so we've always struggled getting funding. We're really resilient. We cobble together funds from everywhere. The federal government, the U.S. government, has had a program called Long-Term Research in Environmental Biology LTE. I'm sorry. They have a long-term research environmental biology, LTER, site program, which does big science at sites. So this is investigator-driven research, and they had probably $4 to $8 million a year they would spread out to all these different investigators. We had 11 years of support by that. It was priceless support, and we lost it, and we have not been able to get it again. This was just right before Trump administration. After three tries, my colleague, who's based at the University of Ottawa, Julian Martin, was talking to our program officer, and he said, we're never going to fund you. We think you have too much data. For a program that funds long-term data, I don't even know what that means. And so we're spinning out of control. So, okay, that's before the Trump. Now, with the Trump, he's attacking the university. So what does that mean? That means the universities are admitting fewer graduate students. We can't run this program without graduate students being in the field for 5 months, which is our field season. My department in UCLA has lost about a third of our graduate student support. I might be getting a departmentally supported graduate student every, three or four years. But the important thing is we've gone from a sort of an ecology type funding model where there's departmental support to we have to bring in all the money to support our students, which is $75,000 to $100,000 a year, which is more of a biomedical model. There's never been money for long-term research. So how are we going to get, $75,000 to $100,000 a year? So I'm in a meadow. I sit in the meadows a lot. I see nothing. Waiting for marmots to come out. And my wife and I just watched the Apple TV show, Margo's Got Money Troubles. And I'm like, Marmot's Got Money Troubles. And I go back to the lab and I say, hey, what about starting an OnlyFans account? And everyone like cracks up. Emily's like, yes. And one of my other students, Katie's like, ugh. And then someone shouts out, maybe Emily, only Marms. So we all laugh. And then we figured out how to do it.
0: Yeah, I mean, that show is about a college student who drops out. She has a baby. She doesn't come from means. She needs a little cash for her family. She starts an OnlyFans. I imagine your tale is somewhat similar in the sense that you're strapped for cash. You want to go on this platform. What could I find on OnlyMarms if I were to subscribe? And is this actually raising money for your project?
21: Yeah, OnlyFans is raising a little bit of money. We've got over $5,000 in donation. They take 20%, which is their business model. I don't know how to get the money from my personal account to UCLA without paying taxes on it, but I'm working on that one. There are no taxes on tips, and we're only getting tips, so maybe that'll help. But we have cute videos. We're doing a study where we're putting game cameras outside marmot burrows, and we're trying to see what marmots are doing so that we can create AI models to identify behaviors and maybe even emotions in the marmots. Anyway, so these are super cute videos, up close and personal, and we're posting those there. Now, that's not the money to solve our problem. But as soon as we posted this, people from the crypto community reached out to us and said, hey, we're starting a meme coin called Dollar Only Marms on pump.fun.
0: And if you're confusing me so much, but keep going.
21: I don't understand this either, but they said, claim the wallet. And Julian and I look into this. Julian claims the wallet. We're making, we're over $80,000 wow. In transaction fees. This is meme coin for good. This is a new thing. This, I think, is the true way, potentially, to support things like research and conservation. Completely novel.
0: And while OnlyMarms may not fill that funding gap, you are drawing media attention to marmots, which I think will, hopefully help with donations. I do have a question for you. Without getting too graphic and gross, I imagine the average OnlyFans model, adult entertainment model, they probably get some wild, direct messages, comments on photos. What kind of direct messages or comments on photos and videos are you guys getting? I imagine they must be hilarious.
21: We're not trying to sexualize the marmots at all. We're trying to provide mostly G-rated fun. Every once in a while, there's a scuffle. But we're trying to provide fun, and people get that. I mean, there's a couple, people saying more feet. I don't quite get that one. But anyway, people are asking about feet. We're not trying to sexualize the marmots, and most people are like, this is great. What a beautiful idea. I'm not going to be an OnlyFans apologist, but I haven't watched the other stuff. I've watched surfing videos. Big wave surfers have their videos posted. Sports people are posting, videos of stuff. That's what I've watched.
0: My friend who's a comedian is on there posting, maybe not G-rated, but she's not posting adult content. Maybe a comedy in a bikini. So there is other stuff on there. What sort of photos and videos get the best response of these marmots?
21: I don't know. It's sort of a small sample size. I mean, we've got fewer than 50 photo videos up right now. So we'll sort of see when we have more data. I don't want to jump the gun here, but I mean, they're cute. They're playing. They're, They're looking, they're alarm calling, they're cleaning their burrows, they're interacting with others, they're lying on each other. They're facultatively social animals, so you sort of see the whole realm of stuff from individuals alone to individuals doing stuff together.
0: And the response, has it been mostly positive? Everyone's kind of happy and excited about this? I mean, marmots seem like a really fun animal.
21: Yeah, they are, and I think people have been remarkably positive. It sort of gives me hope that I think people are voting with their pocketbooks. People have been generous, and people are voting with their pocketbooks and basically saying, hey, you know, this cutting of the government, this cutting of long-term research, I don't know if I support that.
0: Is that the main takeaway you want from Only Marms, that funding for science is important, or is it that marmots are adorable, or what would you want people to learn?
21: Yeah, I mean, all of the above. I think, you know, we're using the marmots to sort of elevate a problem of the attacks on the universities in the United States and attacks on funding, and it's a cry for supporting long-term ecological research more.
0: When we come back with Daniel Blumstein, a biology professor from UCLA, we're going to talk about this. Birds can apparently tell men and women apart, and weirdly, they seem more nervous around women. Scientists tried controlling for clothing and appearance, but the birds still seemed more nervous around women. What do birds know that we don't? We'll discuss that in a moment.
6: Be the guest we didn't know we needed. Call 1-888-505-6644. That's 1-888-505-6644. The Last Show with David Cooper.
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3: 30% chance of showers this evening, mainly cloudy, clearing late, a low of 6 degrees, fog developing overnight and dissipating in the morning, leaving mainly sunny skies. The high is 17, then clear and a low of 7. Monday, rain, high of 13. Tuesday, a mix of sun and clouds and a high of 15.
6: He's the filter for your curiosity, asking the how, the why, and the wait, what? So you don't have to. This is The Last Show with David Cooper.
7: Birds can be a little skittish around people, but they have a preference when it comes to which people they want to keep their distance from. A study found that urban birds across Europe tend to fly away sooner when approached by women than men. Researchers say they're not entirely sure why. Men were able to get about a meter closer to birds before the birds decided it was time to take off. So what exactly are the birds picking up on? And why do they seem to have a particular fear of women? Let's discuss it here with Dan Blumstein, a biology professor at UCLA. Dan, welcome back to the show.
21: Thank you.
7: All right. This is a wonderfully strange headline. Do you actually think birds are more scared of women than men?
21: You know, my friends, a bunch of us collaborate broadly around the world, and we sort of, you know, march towards birds and other animals and scare them. And we've learned a lot from this. We have huge databases where we're calculating what's called flight initiation distance. And a bunch of my European colleagues and I are interested in urbanization. And, you know, we're comparing the same species in urban areas and outside urban areas, and we're asking all these questions. And we know that a lot of things influence flight initiation distance in birds. It's a good metric of predation risk. Hunting, being around predators, things like that make birds and other animals more flighty. Body size is a biggie. Big birds flush at greater distances. So, okay, great. So, you know, we're sort of always thinking about, well, what haven't we looked at? And Frederico emails me one day and says, hey, I'm trying to design a study to look at flight initiation distance and the effect of observer, the person walking towards the bird's sex, on this. I'm like, oh, I don't want to touch that. He goes, can you help me design it? Here's what we're thinking. And I'm like, oh my God, that's really good. And he's like, you know, can you be part of this? I'm like, let's just get the data. So he gets the data and he gives me an answer. And I'm like, oh my God, we found a difference. Okay, we have to write this very carefully. Because people, you know, don't like, you know, the idea that there are differences between sexes and humans.
7: And we don't like the idea of sexist birds also.
21: Well, you know, I'm not going to apologize for the birds. They are what they are. But, you know, I think the study is really well designed. It's based on a big sample size. It's over 2,500 approaches across, 7 cities and in 5 countries or something like that, you know, and it's like 37 species, and they all respond the same way that a woman walking towards them approximately matched for height, approximately matched for hair color, approximately, you know, if one had longer hair, they would tuck it in. It's really well designed. So, you know, the data are what the data are. How do you interpret them? That's the question.
7: Well, yeah, it's not just researchers huddling around, giggling, chasing around birds and calling it science. This idea that we coexist with birds in our city and we have to study that, that's the point behind all this, isn't it?
21: That, and also just understanding how animals see the world. You know, I'm working on a paper right now about, you know, why, how animals perceive humans and why it matters. And this is one of those things that's part of that, you know, bigger picture. So, you know, well, why? I mean, so there's different ways of asking that why question. The first question is how. What are birds cluing on to see the difference between, detect the difference between men and women? We don't know. It could be gait. Women have a different pelvic morphology than men. Now, these weren't people, I mean, the comments on Reddit are kind of offensive. You know, the women weren't walking like they were on a catwalk. I mean, that's just offensive. But, you know, there are presumably, potentially, slight differences in gait based on pelvic morphology alone. We'd have to study that. Maybe it was something else. The best thing about publishing something like this is people send you ideas. And, you know, a number of people said, maybe it's makeup. And I'm like, I'm not sure. I don't know what people were wearing. We didn't take it note of that. And then someone got like a UV, like sensitive camera. Birds see in the UV. They see differently than us. We have trichromatic vision. They have 4 sensors, receptors. They can see UV.
0: Is this similar to when you see pictures of flowers the way bugs wouldn't see them and insects would see them, and they look wonderful with these sort of, you know, this light that we can't perceive with our eyes?
21: Yep. And what does sunblock do? Sunblock blocks UV. So someone took a picture of a person's face and then put sunblock, you know, on one half and then put sunblock on both halves, and you see a huge difference. It reflects, looks black. It reflects. And, you know, maybe women were wearing makeup.
0: I mean, anecdotally, my girlfriend's always yelling at me to wear sunscreen. And whenever we go for a walk, she's always wearing it.
21: Well, you know, you should too.
0: I do.
21: But at the end of the day, maybe there was that going on. We don't know. But that the best thing about science is not only is it self-correcting, but good questions beget more good questions. So this is a study we want to do.
0: I mean, I'm not an evolutionary biologist. I don't study anthropology, but my understanding is in early human history, men often hunted more than women, depending on where the groups of people were around the world, but that was most likely the case. Could it be the ancestors of these birds were more likely hunted by men? Could that be something?
21: Excellent question. Exactly what we, sort of hypothesized. We made the exact opposite prediction. You know, we predicted that they would flush greater to men because men were kind of perceived as the traditional hunters. But maybe women were collecting eggs, maybe women into nests. We don't know. That's what's called an ultimate explanation. It's a different reason of why. So there's the how. Are they looking at reflections on the face? Are they looking at gait? Are they looking at size or whatever? But the sizes were matched, right? So in terms of understanding this more, we can drill down and look at the hows. In terms of the whys, maybe this says, is consistent with an idea that women were going and getting eggs and nests.
0: What other experiments might you like to try to get to the bottom of why birds are more scared of women?
21: Yeah, I was with a reporter on campus at UCLA, and I was teaching him how to flush birds. And I said, of course, we have to do the Ministry of Funny Walks experiment. You know, the old Monty Python skit,
0: yeah, where
21: people like walk in funny gaits to really look at gait and exaggerate that. And, you know, we've been walking up to within, you know, 2 meters of totally tolerant birds on the UCLA campus. And then he sort of high-stepped, you know, 2 steps, and the birds like looked at him and flew away immediately. I said, see? So, I mean, I think we you know, experiments with gait would be useful. Certainly experiments with different UV reflecting things on faces would be really useful. You know, to get at the how, to get at the why, I don't know. I mean, that's an anthropological, archaeological question. You know, what were males and females, men and women, doing historically in terms of hunting and who was getting eggs? And are, if you go to a place where, you know, this wasn't true, maybe islands that are not that inhabited for long periods of time, what do penguins think about men and women?
0: Right? There's too many open questions. You know, this is such a good research study because on the one hand, the results are sort of fun for people who want to do popular science communication. And on the other, you say this was really high quality science. How do you ask a bird scientifically in a very high quality way, which human do you find more threatening? Like, what exactly would the experiment look like?
21: Well, there was a guy at the University of Washington who basically has trained the crows on campus to hate Dick Cheney.
0: My hero. I've never heard of this guy, and this guy's my hero.
21: Well, I mean, whatever. But, you know, he basically would have approached the crows in a Dick Cheney mask. And, you know, he basically would have approached the crows in a Dick Cheney mask. And I think he went into their nests. And for generations, the crows

0: and how they're doing that. So, I mean, we've walked towards birds with different size groups of people. I mean, a lot of this also is about ecotourism. How do we design, how do we coexist better with wild animals, which is something I'm super interested in. And ecotourism and getting people outside to see things is great, but you know, you can't watch something without breaking eggs, right? So, I mean, how do you reduce that impact? So we've done studies where you walk towards people alone or in groups, change the orientation, et cetera. It's all scientific.
1: 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Dan, it's been a joy having you on the show. I learned a lot. Thanks for being here.
0: Thanks for having me. Great questions.
1: That's a wrap on the show. It's good to be back. We'll see you on Monday.
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3: From the National Newsroom of the Canadian Press, I'm Hannah Stolz. Prime Minister Mark Carney is heading to Europe for his first face-to-face meeting with the new British Prime Minister, Andy Burnham. The two leaders are expected to discuss Canada-UK ties on defense, security, energy, artificial intelligence, and critical minerals. Carney will also address the European Parliament and attend the State of the European Union address during the three-day trip. The visit comes as Canada looks to strengthen ties with Europe, while relations with the U.S. remain strained. Promises on transport, public safety, and health care filled the air on the Quebec campaign trail today as leaders prepare to face off in debates next week.
4: The first of three debates between the leaders of the five major parties is scheduled for Tuesday in preparation for the October 5th election. Parti Québécois leader Paul Saint-Pierre Plamondon and Liberal leader Charles Milliard both said they would put an increased focus on prevention to lay in the province's healthcare system. Meanwhile, Coalition Avenir Québec leader Christine Fréchette promised her party would spend $196 million to hire 300 additional police officers and 50 prosecutors in the province. Diana Mussina, The Canadian Press.
3: Senegal has officially welcomed the Olympic flame ahead of the first Olympic sporting event ever held in Africa. Hundreds gathered for a ceremony featuring music, dancing, and a procession led by 100 women known as lingir, a Wolof word for queens or royal women. The flame will travel more than 3,600 kilometers through all 14 regions of Senegal before returning for the opening ceremony. Iraq is investigating a drone attack on a key Saudi oil pipeline after the government confirmed the strike originated from Iraqi territory. Saudi Arabia shut down the east-west pipeline as a precaution, while an Iran-backed militia group in Iraq denied responsibility for the attack. The strike comes as Iran-backed Houthi rebels put pressure on Saudi shipping. Iraq has dismissed two senior officials over the incident, while Saudi Arabia says it will hold off on retaliation while it's being investigated. A 30-year-old railroad worker has been killed after being struck by a train in downtown Montreal early Saturday morning. Emergency crews were called to the scene near the Jacques Cartier Bridge around 3 a.m., but the victim's identity has not been released. And the Toronto International Film Festival had one of its busiest stretches tonight, with several major stars walking the red carpet. The team of I Play Rocky shared what it took to master the style and physique of each character, how the cast was formed, and what they hope audiences take away from the film. Anthony Ippolito plays young Sylvester Stallone.
5: I just found myself looking up a lot of the bit parts that he did, you know, small parts in like Kojak, Lords of Flatbush, you know. So I found myself just kind of like falling in love with these 70s pieces of cinema and TV, and I was like, damn, like, there's so much incredible stuff here, but he was still like an unknown at the time, but it gave me a lot of good material to study.
3: Meanwhile, Michelle Yeoh was in town to promote the thriller The Surgeon, which sees the Academy Award winner play a kidnapped doctor. This is the Canadian Press. In sports, the Blue Jays scored twice in the first inning and added three more runs in the third, en route to a 7-3 victory over the visiting Orioles. The Jays outhit the Orioles 11-6 and moved one game back of the Cleveland Guardians for the third and final AL wildcard berth. The Edmonton Elks started out slowly, but once they got going, there was no stopping the West Division leaders. After trailing 7-3 in the first quarter, the Elks outscored the visiting Calgary Stampeders to a 53-16 CFL victory. Orlando City defeated the visiting Toronto FC 2-0 in Major League Soccer action. With the win, Orlando moved 5 points ahead of Toronto in the Eastern Conference. Toronto's record slips to 6 wins, 8 losses, and 11 draws. And so far, so good for Canada at the Men's Continental Volleyball Championship in Moncton, New Brunswick. The unbeaten Canadians beat Puerto Rico to improve their Group A record to 2-0. Canada next faces Mexico in a battle of unbeaten teams. From the Canadian Press, I'm Hannah Stolz.
6: 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And it takes us inside the seedy underbelly of the music industry, from vicious court battles to thieving managers to artists behaving very badly, cults, the mob, murder, and so much more. 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Let's take you to our host, Alan Cross, and a sample of what you'll hear on Uncharted: Crime and Mayhem in the Music Industry, our featured podcast today on the Curious Cast Podcast Spotlight.
7: On Wednesday, February 21st, 1990, the American music industry, along with a fair number of people from overseas, gathered at the Shrine Auditorium in Los Angeles. It was the 32nd annual Grammy Awards. Sting, Stevie Wonder, Ella Fitzgerald, Bob Seger, Lou Reed, and Meryl Streep were just some of the people handing out the awards. When it came time to present the award for Best Pop Performance by a Duo or Group with Vocals, there were some very nervous people in the audience. This category was a very international affair. American Tone Loc had become the first rap artist to be nominated in the category. Indigo Girls, the folky America duo, were hoping to cap off a good year with a Grammy win. So was Swedish singer Nina Cherry. And people in the UK were pulling for Soul to Soul, the dance collective led by Jazzy B. Also fidgeting in the audience were two breakdancers from Germany, Fab Morvan and Rob Pilatus. And perhaps they had more reason to be nervous than anyone else. The presenters were Kris Kristofferson and Young MC. And when the envelope was opened...
8: And the best new artist is Milli Vanilli.
7: Many watching that night thought that this was well-deserved. These guys had come out of nowhere with a series of infectious pop songs. Their debut sold over 7 million records in the U.S. alone, another million in Canada, one of the few artists to that point to reach that sales milestone, and 30 million worldwide. Number one album, number one singles. Fantastic. A couple of black kids from the streets of Paris and Munich had beaten the odds to become an award-winning global success. But there was a slight problem. Neither Rob nor Fab sang on those records. The whole thing was a fraud. And when the truth finally came out, the backlash was an extinction-level asteroid strike. How could something like this happen? I'm Alan Cross, and this is episode 57 of Uncharted: Crime and Mayhem in the Music Industry. And here is the real story of the fraud, the hoax, the weird, and ultimately tragic tale of one of the biggest deceptions the music world has ever seen. When Milli Vanilli was found to be a fraud and stripped of their Grammy 9 months after winning the award for Best New Artist, the world piled on. No one wants to be deceived and duped. Yet Milli Vanilli had done just that. Music fans and the industry turned against them. How dare they fool us into loving their songs and making them rich and famous? Their career was over. They became a punchline, a disgrace. And there would be an even more tragic end to the story, but we'll get to that in due time. But here's the thing. None of this was Rob and Fab's fault. This wasn't two guys in their early 20s perpetuating this all on their own. Dozens, hundreds of people were in on the scam, all the way to the very top of their record company. They all knew, yet they kept up the hoax. And when everything inevitably fell apart, they scattered like rats on a sinking ship, leaving Milli Vanilli to deal with the shame, the ridicule, and the fallout. They were the scapegoats and had to endure headlines calling them scumbuckets and worse. And the crazy thing is that this was the second time the public had been fooled this way by the same core group of people. And the key person who orchestrated everything never really had to account for what happened. Have you ever heard of Frank Farian? No? Well, the weird story of Milli Vanilli starts and ends with him. Although we have to go back to a time before Milli Vanilli and this group. That's Boney M. and a monster hit from 1978 entitled Rasputin. We'll come back to them in a moment after we dig into Frank Farian's past. His real name was Franz Reuthier. He began as a cook before he decided to get into music. He adopted the name Frank Farian and formed a group called Frankie Boys Schotten. They released a single in 1964 called Shouting Ghost, but nobody cared. By 1967, he was trying a solo career using the name Frankie Farian and had some local hits, mostly with cover songs. He eventually moved away from performance and into production with some modest success. In the late 70s, Boney M. emerged out of West Germany with a series of hooky earworm songs and eventually sold more than 100 million records. This group was started by Farian in 1974. He wrote and sang a song called Baby Do You Wanna Bump in 1975. That was essentially a remake of the 1967 Jamaican ska track Al Capone by Prince Buster. When it was released, it was credited to Boney M. Farian took the name from an Australian TV series called Boney. The M was tacked on just, well, because it sounded good. Baby, do you wanna bump? The song became something of a hit in Western Europe, so Farian, who I guess realized his shortcomings as a performer, hired a bunch of performers for TV appearances. Farian was a white dude. But if you watch the video of any performances by Boney M., all the performers in the band are black. Most curious. Maisie Williams was one of the performers. One day in 1975, she was in a restaurant in Hanover with her friend Sheila Bonnick when a man came up to their table. I'm a talent agent, he said. I'm looking for a couple of women to dance and mime to a recording of a song called Baby, Do You Wanna Bump? Are you in? They were. They were told to report to an address for rehearsals, and that's when they met two other people who were introduced simply as Natalie and Michael. Gigs were booked in a few discos, and they were seen on TV a few times. Natalie, whoever she was, then left and was replaced by Claudia Berry, someone who would later have a disco hit on her own. Sheila also grew bored with the lip-syncing routine and quit. And then Mike, this other mystery person, also bailed. The new Boney M lineup became Maisie, a singer from Jamaica named Marcia Barrett, another Jamaican named Liz Mitchell, and Bobby Farrell, who was a dancer from Aruba. Maisie herself was originally from Aruba, so Boney M was an all-Caribbean lineup. When Frank Farian had them record some new songs, he didn't like the results. Liz and Marcia were all right, but Maisie and Bobby couldn't cut it. That's when he decided to record his own voice, altering it in the studio. An album was released, and after a slow start, it blew up. And as far as anyone on the outside knew, Boney M. was four black people from the Caribbean singing these songs. More songs were recorded in the same way with Farian's altered vocals. When Boney M. appeared anywhere, they lip-synced, pretending to be the real deal. All they had to do was look good and wear the risque costumes Farian provided. By 1978, the group was huge, with number one songs and high-charting albums around the planet. They even became one of the very, very few Western artists to perform in the Soviet Union. The fact that Bobby Farrell wasn't the lead singer on Boney M's records was sort of an open secret. Same thing with Maisie. In fact, Farian admitted as much in a magazine interview. But no one seemed to care. Why? Because back then, lip-syncing was an accepted practice in the disco world. Many disco singers were one-hit wonders, so hauling a band around for them to perform just one or two songs didn't make financial sense. Just put them up on stage, have them mime the song, and let everybody dance. Simple. However, when Boney M. did perform live, Bobby and Maisie did contribute vocals, although their voices were augmented by a bunch of uncredited backup singers to cover up any shortcomings. Meanwhile, the hits kept coming for several years, even after the disco bubble burst at the end of the 1970s. Bobby Farrell, fed up with Frank and his ways, left in 1981. His replacement was Reggie Tisbo. By then, though, Boney M. was on a downward slide and Farian was losing interest. Besides, he'd already made tons of money. After a 10th anniversary celebration, Boney M. called it quits in 1986.
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24: Mainly cloudy with a 30% chance of showers this evening, clearing late with fog patches developing, a low of 6 degrees. Tomorrow, mainly sunny, a high of 17 with fog dissipating early, then clear and a low of 7 overnight. Monday, rain and a high of 13. Tuesday, a mix of sun and clouds and a high of 15.
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7: The concept of Boney M., however, continued with different members in different parts of the world, some with Varian's blessing, others without. There were legal issues and lawsuits, but somehow things kept going until 2024, thanks to these facsimile versions and an endless parade of reissues, re-recordings, and remixes. Meanwhile, though, Varian moved on to other things. In 1986, he created something called Far Corporation. It was another studio project that featured three members of Toto, singer Bobby Kimball, guitarist Steve Lukather, and keyboardist David Paich, along with a couple of drummers and a couple of singers. Their claim to fame was a cover of, wait for it, Stairway to Heaven. Now, why do that song? Because Led Zeppelin never released it as a single, so Varian saw an opening, and it worked. The recording got as high as number 8 in the UK and number 9 in Ireland. Varian didn't stop there. In 1986, he produced Blind Before I Stop, a mostly forgotten album by Meatloaf. He also sang backup on a single entitled Rock and Roll Mercenaries. While all this was going on, Boney M. was coming to an end. So Frank started thinking of a spiritual successor to his creation, one over which he had even more control. And in 1988, he came up with a plan. And that plan was called Milli Vanilli. Fab Morvan, full name Fabrice Maxime Sylvain Morvan, was born in Paris in 1966 to parents originally from Guadeloupe. At 18, he moved to Germany, where he found work as a dancer and model. Breakdancing was his thing, and he loved hip-hop, funk, soul, and pop music. At some point, he met Rob Pilatus in a club in Munich. Rob's background is a little hazy because he spent his first 4 years in an orphanage. He wasn't even sure in which year he was born. Was it 1964 or maybe 1965? The records at the orphanage never made it clear. His adoptive father was in the U.S. Army, and his adoptive mom worked as a stripper in Germany. He had a rough childhood, subject to all sorts of racism. He left home as a teenager. Fab was homeless for a period of time and only managed to survive by becoming a dance teacher. He soon began working as a breakdancer and backing singer with a group called Wind, who competed in Eurovision in 1987. They actually finished second in the voting. It was the following year that Fab met Rob. They started holding parties, big ones, in their apartment in Munich. They also found gigs as staff dancers on a local TV show. Whenever a pop star came in to perform, they were in the background, dancing to the pre-recorded track as the star lip-synced for the TV audience. Both continued working as models. On the side, they formed a singing group called Empire Bazaar, along with a woman who went by the name Charlene. There was a single called Dance. It's Rob singing. He's also playing bass. It was after this song came out, after selling a few thousand copies, that they were noticed by Frank Farian. Rob and Fab were invited to Frank's Far Studios in Frankfurt. After a very brief chat, he signed them up to be part of a new musical act. The date was January 1st, 1988. The deal they'd signed was to record 10 songs per year. It appears that neither Rob nor Fab got any legal advice about the contract they signed. Their advance was 1,500 Deutschmarks, somewhere around $825 US each. Frank also paid their debts, which amounted to about $5,000. Some demos were made, with Fab and Rob singing Girl, You Know It's True, which is actually a cover by an American group called New Marks. Girl, you know it's true. After recording their parts, Rob and Fab took a quick trip to Turkey. It was there that they came up with the name Milli Vanilli, after allegedly learning that it was Turkish for positive energy. Spoiler, it's not, but never mind. The other story, and the one that makes more sense, is that Frank settled on the name. Millie was the name of his girlfriend, and Frank was a fan of the British band Skritti Politti, so Millie Vanilli. When Rob and Fab got back from Turkey, they were surprised when Frank told them that they wouldn't actually be singing on their records. Farian thought that their voices were weak and unimpressive. Plus, they had these accents that wouldn't work with a song designed for an international pop audience. But because they looked good and were good dancers, their role would be to just mime to the music. "Fake it," said Frank. "That's your job." This shocked and appalled Rob and Fab, and they refused. But here's the thing. They'd already been paid in advance, which they spent on clothes and hair extensions. And the only way to get out of the contract was to pay back the advance. But since they didn't have the money, what could they do? They had to do what Frank demanded, until at least they had enough cash to pay back the advance and be released from the contract. Meanwhile, all they had to do was look good, be the face of the band, dance to the songs, and lip sync. Up against the wall, Rob and Fab agreed. They would do one song, and that was it. Had they actually gone through their contract, they would have seen that they'd signed to do 10 songs a year, and no singing. It was all about being the face of this otherwise faceless studio project. Recording sessions were done at Far Studios under heavy security. No one was allowed in, even people from the record label. The first release was an album entitled All or Nothing, which came out in November 1988, everywhere but North America. Rob and Fab's only presence on the album was for the artwork. If you go through the liner notes, their names aren't anywhere. All the other musicians are listed, but not the singers? What? Strangely, very few people noticed this little detail. So who was the real Milli Vanilli? Well, Frank Farian was the overseer. The singers were studio performers. Their names were Charles Shaw, John Davis, Brad Howell, and twin sisters Jody and Linda Rocco. All black artists. They recorded all their parts even before Frank met Rob and Fab. And the point has been made that Frank Farian made millions upon millions of dollars by exploiting black artists and never giving them their due. They recorded their bits in March and April of 1988. This was the first single from All or Nothing, and it was released on June 27th, 1988. Girl, you know it's true. The first round of shows for this new band, Milli Vanilli, began in May 1988. Rob and Fab took their lip-syncing across Germany, then Spain, France, and Italy. It wasn't long before they were pretty bummed out by the situation. They constantly asked Frank, "When are we going to be allowed any kind of creative input? I mean, I know we're really good-looking in the spandex and the flashy clothes and with our great hair, but what we really want to do is sing and contribute to the music." Frank's standard response was, "What? Oh, yeah, sure, we'll get to that. Right now, though, boys, I need you to get out there and do promotion." To make things a little easier, both Rob and Fab received $20,000.
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7: All or Nothing did well enough to get licensed to Arista Records in the U.S., but before it could be released, that label ordered some work to be done on the record, stuff that would make it sound more appealing to American ears. It was with a second version entitled the U.S. Remix Album, All or Nothing, that Milli Vanilli exploded. The songs were tweaked. Then, the second round of Milli Vanilli promotion delivered the global results that Frank and Arista Records were looking for. It wasn't long before the rejigged Girl You Know It's True climbed the charts everywhere. Number 1 in Germany, Austria, and Spain. Number 2 in the U.S., the Netherlands, and Switzerland. Number 3 in Canada and the U.K. Platinum and gold awards rained down. The album was released on June 26, 1989, almost a year to the day that All or Nothing came out. And this was the record that exploded. 10 million copies worldwide. MTV was all over Milli Vanilli. Pop radio embraced Milli Vanilli. There were multiple hit singles beyond Girl, You Know It's True, Baby, Don't Forget My Number, written by Frank Farian and Brad Howell, an American who is one of the real singers. It was a number one hit in America. Girl, I'm Gonna Miss You, written by Farian and two others. Another number one hit. Blame It on the Rain, a creation of American songwriter Diane Warren. A third number one. And All or Nothing, a song that would have its own problems thanks to a very angry Canadian, but we'll get back to that. The album spent 41 weeks in the Billboard Top 10. Girl, You Know It's True was awarded Song of the Year at the first ever World Music Awards in Monaco. Milli Vanilli took home 3 trophies at the American Music Awards. And, as we all know, they were named Best New Artist at the Grammys. All this happened in the space of about 12 months. But here's the truth again. None of those songs and nothing on that album actually featured the singing of Fab Morvan and Rob Pilatus. Among the 23 musicians used for the sessions, none of them were named Fab or Rob. When they showed up in the studio, all they could do was sit and watch. Frank wouldn't let them near a microphone. How demoralizing must that have been? But at least this time their names appeared in the liner notes. But the longer they stayed quiet and subservient, the greater the lie became. Sure, everyone wanted the songs and the album to be successful. And to be honest, Rob and Fab became seduced by the fame and the lifestyle. But now that this product known as Milli Vanilli was a global juggernaut, now what? What's the future for this? The bigger they got, the more people had to know about what was actually going on. Along with Frank Farian and his staff, their backup band knew. Their roadies knew. Their management knew. And when you've got records selling millions and millions of copies and generating tens of millions of dollars, their record company knew, all the way up to Arista president Clive Davis. And they were all fine with it. There was just way too much money being made. There was no choice but to keep up the deception. And it wasn't long before everything started falling apart. And looking back on it, this disaster was inevitable. In the summer of 1989, Milli Vanilli was flying. Their songs were everywhere. The new version of the debut album was selling millions, and the demand for live appearances just kept growing and growing. For the Rob and Fab lip-syncing charade to be maintained, nothing could be allowed to go wrong, and I mean nothing. So how did they sing in concert? Vocals were programmed into a keyboard by a company called Emulator, which stored the vocals digitally on a series of 5-inch floppy disks. All someone had to do was trigger the vocal samples in the keyboard when the band started playing. Then Rob and Fab would do their dancing and lip-syncing. Some people did notice that the in-concert vocals sounded awfully close to perfect, an exact duplication of what was heard on the album. And when Rob and Fab were interviewed, their accents, not to mention their imperfect command of English, seemed a little suspicious. But okay, whatever. Then came a performance for MTV at the Lake Compose Amusement Park in Connecticut on July 21st, 1989. Milli Vanilli was on a bill with Tone Loc, Paula Abdul, Was Not Was, and Information Society. 8,000 people were there, and, oops.

0: The emulator malfunctioned and got caught in a loop. Rob and Fab tried to fake it, hoping that the loop would become unstuck, but after a few seconds, they ran off stage. Despite the humiliation, they were persuaded to come back and finish the set. The audience barely noticed. In fact, no one seemed to care. Any news coverage was buried. Even the local Bristol, Connecticut newspaper devoted a single paragraph to the issue, deep in a review of the show. And to be brutally honest, every act on that MTV tour used backing tapes. All of them except Was Not Was. Milli Vanilli was just unlucky that night when the same thing really could have happened to any of the other acts. So the facade cracked, but it didn't exactly break. Yes, the whispers about Milli Vanilli being a couple of fakers grew louder and the rumors grew stronger, but it didn't really seem to matter. Yet. Frank Farian and Arista Records shrugged it off. One-time thing. Don't worry about it. It was barely noticeable. It never even made the papers. MTV never televised it. It won't happen again. And because, of course, there was no social media or YouTube back in July 1989, how was it going to spread? And it didn't. At least not far enough to make a difference anyway. Meanwhile, Rob and Fab were deep into the pop superstar lifestyle. They were completely seduced by it. Simultaneously, though, they were now carrying the burden that they were mere puppets in Frank Farian and Arista Records' game. There was nothing they could do but keep up the charade. Drugs and alcohol helped dull the anxiety and fear. Original singer Charles Shaw, who was paid $6,000 for his time, spilled the beans to a New York newspaper in December 1989. He said that All or Nothing, the original version of the album that sold 10 million copies, had three singers, none of whom were named Rob or Fab. The story is that Frank Farian paid him $150,000 to retract all those statements. But once this boulder started rolling downhill, it was only a matter of time before things turned into an avalanche. It began when an assistant manager, a junior guy who apparently didn't know about the lip-syncing, took it upon himself to nominate Milli Vanilli for the Grammys. And this is a really simple process. All you had to do was send a suggestion to the Grammy people on official letterhead. So he did. And it wasn't long before he got a response. Congratulations! Milli Vanilli has been nominated in the category of Best New Artist. We would also like to extend to them an opportunity to perform on the broadcast. Now, this junior guy was thrilled, and he ran to his boss. When Arista Records found out, they said, he did what? Don't you know that there's an unbreakable Grammy rule that all performances have to be live? This is going to be a disaster. You would think that label head Clive Davis would love to have his best-selling artist of the year be nominated for a Grammy, right? So why didn't he make the nomination suggestion? I'll let you fill in the blank. The label and management freakout was nuclear. Rumors say that money and favors were exchanged between Arista and the Grammys to make this inconvenient rule go away for this one time only. Well, that's actually not true. They made an exception for Janet Jackson a few years earlier. But such a rule change was almost unheard of. And then things got really, really weird. On January 22, 1990, Milli Vanilli won three times at the American Music Awards. Favorite Rock or Pop New Artist, Favorite Soul and R&B Artist, and Favorite Rock or Pop Song for Girl You Know It's True. The 32nd Grammy Awards were next. And like I said earlier, they were held on Wednesday, February 21, 1990. And when it came time for the presentation and for Best New Artists, it was Milli Vanilli against Tone Loc, The Indigo Girls, Nina Cherry, and Soul to Soul. Let's revisit that moment one more time.
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15: 30% chance of showers this evening, mainly cloudy, clearing late, a low of 6 degrees, fog developing overnight and dissipating in the morning, leaving mainly sunny skies. The high is 17, then clear and a low of 7. Monday, rain, high of 13. Tuesday, a mix of sun and clouds and a high of 15.
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0: Rob didn't help matters much when the guys were interviewed in Time magazine in March 1990. he proclaimed that Milli Vanilli was bigger than and more relevant than Elvis or the Beatles. We are more talented than Bob Dylan, Paul McCartney, and Mick Jagger. But did he really say that? Or was he quoted out of context? Maybe his poor English caught up with him. The jabs and ridicule ramped up. On April 21st, 1990, the comedy show In Living Color did a devastating parody called The Milli Vanilli Do-It-Yourself Kit.
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0: Meanwhile, Rob and Fab started to get very bold. Not only did they want more money, but they demanded to sing on the next album. Frank Farian refused. He didn't think they could sing. And besides, the next album had already been recorded with more or less the same batch of studio performers. Rob and Fab tried to lawyer up, but the contract they signed with Frank was airtight. So they went another route. They started pushing back. They didn't show up for video shoots, and there were more demands for more money. This continued through the summer and fall of 1990. And finally, Farian decided to blow things up rather than give in. So, on November 15th, Frank Farian gave a press conference, and he brought some very special guests with him, the real singers behind Milli Vanilli. Farian not only threw Rob and Fab under the bus, but he backed up and ran over them again and again and again. He did not take responsibility for anything. To hear him tell the story, the entire hoax was perpetrated by these two young guys all on their own. They were the fraudsters, not him, not the record label. All the blame was hung on Rob and Fab. The story broke in the Los Angeles Times. The reaction was apocalyptic. The backlash was immediate and fierce. Deeply embarrassed and, let's face it, complicit, the Grammy people revoked Milli Vanilli's Best New Artist Award on November the 19th, 4 days after Farian's confession. The head of the Recording Academy, a guy who happily posed with Milli Vanilli the night they won, said this: I hope this revocation will make the industry think long and hard before anyone ever tries to pull something like this again. This had never happened in the history of the Grammys, nor has it happened since. At least, not that we know of. Rob and Fab had to do something, so they countered with their own press conference 5 days later at Ocean Way Studios in Los Angeles. This was November 20th, 1990, and the press was out for blood.
19: Brad Howell and Sean Davis are the real singers, and I think they should get this grant. We ended it. Robin Fab ended Milli Vanilli, not Frank Farian. We told him, if we can't sing on our record, you have to go on the press and say that we don't sing, because we couldn't break out of our contract. Just the producer can stop the contract. The artist, for us, it would be difficult to stop a contract and try to release other albums with other producers, with other record companies. So we had to pressurize him that he stepped back, but we finished this game.
20: How can you expect anyone, your fans, the media, anybody, to take you seriously?
19: That's a good question.
21: You guys are Milli Vanilli.
19: No, we are not.
21: That's what I was going to ask. Who owns Milli Vanilli?
0: And yes, they gave their Grammys back at the end of that press conference. They had already made the decision to return their awards a week earlier, suggesting that they be given to the real singers of the songs. But that never happened. Executives at Arista, including label boss Clive Davis, a man who makes everything his business and someone with the so-called golden ear, claimed to know nothing about this. They lip-synced? I'm shocked, I tell you, shocked! Radio stations stopped playing Milli Vanilli. MTV dropped the videos. Arista pulled records from stores. 2 dozen class action lawsuits were filed, accusing Rob and Fab of fraud and racketeering. They were hung out to dry. Frank Farian, Clive Davis, and Arista Records just skated away unharmed, leaving Rob and Fab to take the full fury of the media and the public. The guys tried to pick up the pieces. They tried to own the situation by making fun of the whole scandal in a carefree, sugarless bubblegum commercial. The video shows them singing this classical duet.
1: How long will the flavor of carefree, sugarless bubblegum last?

0: How long? Till these guys sing for themselves. Carefree Sugarless Bubblegum. The flavor lasts.
1: Then they got a gig as animated characters in a Super Mario Brothers game. There was a management deal they hoped would get them into acting. I mean, they'd been acting all this time, so why not? And then in 1993, they released an album called Rob and Fab. And yes, they did do their own singing. This is a single called We Can Get It On. Now, in all honesty, this is not a bad record. Everyone believed that the Curiosity Factor alone would be good for a million copies. But because it was released on a tiny label with no distribution outside the United States, the country that hated Milli Vanilli the most, and with no money to release it elsewhere, the Rob and Fab album was a commercial disaster. At best, would be good for a million copies. But because it was released on a tiny label with no distribution outside the United States, the country that hated Milli Vanilli

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25: 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Hal's hotline at 774-TALK is brought to you by Lynn's Plumbing and Heating and 680 CJOB.
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26: From the national newsroom of the Canadian Press, I'm Hannah Stolz. Canada's Prime Minister and UK's Prime Minister will meet for the first time. Mark Carney is set to meet his counterpart when he visits Europe next week, where he'll attend the State of the European Union. Carney and Andrew Burnham will discuss defense and security, energy, artificial intelligence, and critical minerals. The European Union's ambassador to Canada said earlier this week that Carney and EU officials are looking to hash out a new partnership when he visits the European Parliament. U.S. President Donald Trump says Canada and Iran have something in common. They both want a deal. When asked if he plans to have the U.S. pull out of the Canada-United States-Mexico agreement on trade,

0: And we are back for another episode of Dark Poutine. I am Mike Brown in Langley, British Columbia.
1: And I am Matthew Stockton, looking over towards the Lion Gate Bridge that I can't see because of buildings.
0: You can't see the Second Narrows because that's on the other side of the building.
1: From my window, I can see three bridges. I can see Cambie, I can see Burrard, and I can see Granville. Or why are we talking about bridges?
0: Well, let's get into that.
1: Okay.
2: The views, information, and opinions expressed during the Dark Poutine podcast are solely those of the producer and do not necessarily represent those of Curious Cast, its affiliate, Global News, nor their parent company, Chorus Entertainment.
0: Dark Poutine is not for the faint of heart or squeamish. Listener discretion is strongly advised. We're not experts on the topics we present, nor are we journalists. We're two ordinary Canadian schmucks chatting about crime and the dark side of history. Let's get to it. Put on your toque, grab yourself a double-double and a Nanaimo bar. It's time to scarf down some dark poutine. On June 17, 1958, a warm summer afternoon in Vancouver, British Columbia, the bustling construction site of the Second Narrows Bridge was alive with activity. 79 workers, including iron workers, engineers, and painters, were perched high above the waters of Burrard Inlet, laboring to connect Vancouver to the North Shore. Little did they know that in mere moments, their world would come crashing down in what would become the worst industrial disaster in Vancouver's history. Several bridge spans suddenly collapsed as they attempted to join two cords of the unfinished arch. The disaster sent all the bridge builders on shift, plummeting 30 meters into the waters below. Tragically, 18 workers lost their lives instantly or shortly thereafter, possibly due to drowning from their heavy tool belts. The death toll rose to 19 when a diver searching for bodies also drowned in the days following the collapse. A Royal Commission inquiry was called to determine the causes of the disaster. This is Dark Poutine, episode 364, The Collapse of the Second Narrows Bridge, a tragedy in steel. Anyone who has driven in BC's Lower Mainland and regularly commutes by car between Vancouver and the North Shore has felt the frustration of traffic congestion. The two bridges, the Lions Gate and the Iron Workers Memorial Bridge at Second Narrows, are the only options.
1: This is why it's called the Iron Workers Memorial Bridge.
0: Bingo, Matthew!
1: I thought that was a weird name for a bridge, and I thought it was a general memorial to iron workers around the world who had been hurt or lost their lives.
0: It is that as well.
1: Oh, is it as well? Okay. But I didn't realize there was something so specific that there was the original bridge collapsed while they're building it. I did not know that.
0: Yep.
1: Okay.
0: I mentioned that the Second Narrows and Lionsgate bridges are the only two options for driving between Vancouver and the North Shore, but that's not entirely true. There is a third option for crazy people with nothing but time on their hands. Picture this. You're in Vancouver, yearning to get to Honey's Donuts in Deep Cove on the North Shore, but those pesky bridges drive you bonkers. There's that darn traffic. There's always a bottleneck. So instead of waiting in traffic, let's take a route that you can probably keep moving on most of the time. Instead of a jaunt over a bridge, you can embark on an epic odyssey that would make Homer proud. Turn your chariot onto Highway 1 eastbound, waving goodbye to sanity and embracing the call of the open road. As you zoom past Hope, you might wonder if you've accidentally signed up for a grand tour of British Columbia. But press on, brave soul, for Lillooet awaits a mere 358 kilometers and 4 hours and 15 minutes from your starting point. Here, you can grab a coffee, stretch your legs, and ponder the cosmic joke of your current predicament. But wait, there's more. Now that you've practically touched the province's interior, it's time to get moving again back toward the coast. The sea-to-sky highway beckons, offering breathtaking views and ample time to question your life choices. Another 254 kilometers, or 3 hours and 54 minutes later, you'll finally roll into North Vancouver, having covered a loop of 612 kilometers in about 8 hours. Congratulations! You've transformed the average 20-minute bridge crossing into a day-long adventure spanning a good part of the province. As you finally reach your destination, take a moment to bask in the glory of your silly achievement. Enjoy that lovely donut-y treat if Honey's is still open when you get there.
1: And that is if you can find a parking spot. Have you ever tried to park in Deep Cove in the summertime, Mike?
0: It's impossible.
1: Oh my God. Everyone's like all over the place.
0: You have to get there at 6 a.m, yeah.
1: People who live there, I don't know. Oh my God, all the tourists that come in, it would drive me bonkers.
0: Yeah, I wouldn't enjoy it. I spent a lot of time in Deep Cove because I lived right off Mount Seymour Parkway for the first year and a bit that I was here. So
1: did you know that Deep Cove is where mountain bikes were invented?
0: I did not know that.
1: There you go.
0: So it looks like if we want to travel between the North Shore and Vancouver with our cars, we're stuck with these darn bridges. But they do come with some interesting and sometimes tragic history. The Second Narrows Bridge, now known as the Iron Workers Second Narrows Crossing, was a crucial infrastructure project designed to improve transportation links between Vancouver and the rapidly growing communities of North Vancouver and West Vancouver. The bridge was designed to replace the older Second Narrows Bridge that had become inadequate for the region's expanding population and economic needs. The project was undertaken by the Dominion Bridge Company, a well-established firm with a reputation for tackling complex engineering challenges. The company had previously constructed other notable bridges across Canada, including the Jacques Cartier Bridge in Montreal and the previously mentioned Lionsgate Bridge in Vancouver.
1: So these are big bridges. So for U.S. listeners, think of the Golden Gate Bridge sort of scale, right? Mm-hmm.
0: Yeah.
1: Big bridges.
0: So the Lionsgate Bridge spans the Burrard Inlet at the First Narrows and connects the city's downtown to the North Shore. With its 473-meter main span, this elegant suspension bridge opened to traffic on November 14, 1938, and was officially inaugurated by King George VI and his wife, Queen Elizabeth, on May 29, 1939. Named after the Twin Peaks visible in the North Shore Mountains, the bridge's construction began on March 31st, 1937, driven by the vision of engineer Alfred James Towle Taylor. The Guinness Brewing family financed the project through British Pacific Properties, offering to pay for a bridge linking Vancouver to the North Shore during the challenging times of the Great Depression.
1: Did you know, you know this because you're in the business, but Lionsgate, the production company you see at the beginning of many films, is named after this bridge. Lionsgate was started here in Vancouver.
0: The studio was over there, is still over there in Brooksbank. I don't believe it's owned by Lionsgate anymore, but there's still a studio there.
1: Okay. Yep.
0: I've met producers there. It's really interesting. Mm. Yeah. Film's a big business here. Hopefully that continues. It's a billion-dollar industry here in BC and a little concerned about the tariffs right now, but yeah. Anyway, the stunning Lionsgate Bridges design crafted by Montreal's Montserrat and Prattley incorporated innovative construction techniques. Prefabricated strands were used for the suspension cables, improving efficiency and allowing all strands to be placed in just 16 days. Each main cable consists of 61 strands, each 3.65 centimeters thick, carefully hoisted into place over the tower saddles. At the southern entrance of the bridge, two proud lion statues sculpted by Charles Marega stand guard. These massive sculptures, each weighing 6.5 tons with an additional 2-ton head, conceal a few secrets. Workmen placed silver coins under their paws, and one lion reportedly contains a box of memorabilia, including someone's baby shoes. Over the years, the Lionsgate Bridge has witnessed its share of daring feats and modifications. And just a month after its opening, Oscar Erickson made a record-setting 200-foot jump from the bridge, quote, just for the devil of it. In 1986, lights were added to the bridge as a gift from the Guinness family during Expo 86, earning the nickname Gracie's Necklace. Quickly after it opened in 1938, the Lionsgate Bridge reached its capacity. It was initially built to handle approximately 1 million vehicles a year, so it surpassed that rapidly. This overwhelming congestion at the First Narrows Crossing highlighted the urgent need for an alternative route across Burrard Inlet. The federal government's ambitious plan to construct the Trans-Canada Highway increased the pressure, and the existing route through downtown Vancouver and Stanley Park via the Lionsgate Bridge was deemed unsuitable for this national project.
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25: Mainly cloudy with a 30% chance of showers this evening, clearing late with fog patches developing, a low of 6 degrees. Tomorrow, mainly sunny, a high of 17 with fog dissipating early, then clear and a low of 7 overnight. Monday, rain and a high of 13. Tuesday, a mix of sun and clouds and a high of 15.
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0: Provincial authorities sought a bypass to alleviate downtown congestion, leading them to consider a crossing at the Second Narrows, about 8 kilometers east of the Lionsgate Bridge. The original Second Narrows Bridge, built in 1925, was no longer adequate for the burgeoning metropolis. With only 2 lanes and a central railway track, it had earned the nickname Bridge of Size, that's S-I-G-S, due to frequent marine accidents and closures. The need for a more robust, efficient crossing became increasingly apparent as the region continued to expand. The provincial government initiated plans for a new bridge at Second Narrows in response to these pressing issues. The Second Narrows Bridge was to be the Dominion Bridge Company's crowning achievement in Western Canada, a testament to the region's growth and prosperity. Construction began on November 1957, and by June 1958, significant progress had been made, with workers laboring day and night. The design of the bridge was a steel truss cantilever structure engineered by Swan Wooster Engineering Company Limited. Spanning 1,292 meters across Burrard Inlet, the bridge featured a central span of 335 meters, making it the second longest cantilever span in Canada at the time. The deck-type configuration placed the roadway atop steel framework with large projecting arms, cantilevers, extending from each side and ultimately meeting in the middle. During construction, these cantilevered sections were temporarily supported by falsework, a system of supports and I-beams designed to bear the weight until the two halves connected. On that fateful day, June 17, 1958, the weather was clear and calm, with temperatures hovering around 20 degrees Celsius, that's 68 degrees Fahrenheit. The conditions were ideal for construction work, and the site was a hive of activity. Iron workers were busy securing steel beams while engineers surveyed the progress and made calculations for the next phases of construction. Painters were on site applying protective coatings to the steel structure to guard against corrosion from the salty sea air. At approximately 3:40 p.m., as the workday was winding down, an ominous sound pierced the air. Gary Poirier, then an 18-year-old iron worker, recalled the moment with chilling clarity. Quote, "All of a sudden we heard a very sharp noise," end quote. In an instant, the right side of the bridge gave way, followed a split second later by the left side. Lucien Lessard, one of the survivors, vividly remembered the terrifying sequence of events in 2020. Quote, "I was lucky I didn't go down with the wreckage of steel. I fell directly off the side of the bridge, about 150 feet. I hit the water at extreme speed," Lessard recounted. The force of impact shattered his femur and broke his arm, yet somehow he survived. As the massive steel structure plummeted into the inlet, it created a scene of unimaginable chaos.
1: Can you imagine something that large collapsing? Just seeing it, but then being somebody on it. Like, seeing it would have been, like, shocking, but imagine you're on it and you're falling.
0: Yeah, it'd be horrendous, yeah. Like a really unexpected roller coaster ride.
1: Wow.
0: Well, Gary Poirier found himself submerged in murky waters, believing he was dead. "I wasn't hurt that bad," he later said, a statement that belied the broken leg, torn arm muscle, and black eye he'd sustained. The collapse was as swift as it was devastating. 2 spans of the bridge, each weighing hundreds of tons, came crashing down into Burrard Inlet. The momentum of the falling spans was so great that it dislocated the columns of Pier 14, causing an adjacent span to lose its grip and tumble into the water. In mere seconds, 79 workers were plunged into the cold waters below, many still attached to the framework, ironically, by their safety harnesses. For those on shore, the sight was horrifying. Eyewitnesses described seeing men shouting and pointing as workers struggled in the water amidst a tangle of twisted steel. According to the province newspaper, Ben Hallman, who was driving across the old bridge at the time, described the collapse as, quote, "a moment of horror." He witnessed the 2 sections of bridge crash into the inlet with 79 people plummeting into the water. The fast-running current swept away many of the workers not attached to the bridge itself through the narrows, while others were tragically pinned under and still attached to the bridge sections. The collapse was described as sudden and violent. Edward Leach, whose home overlooked the bridge, reported hearing, quote, a tremendous roar like thunder. He saw the bridge toppling, pulling cement pilings out of line and causing adjacent sections to fall. Jack Drinkle, a toll booth attendant, heard two cracks followed by a thunderous sound as both sections fell together.
1: So much destruction so quickly. We're recording this, Mike, the week of the Myanmar earthquake, and yeah. We've all seen on the news that skyscraper collapsing in Thailand.
0: Terrifying.
1: And when you're talking about this, I was just sort of picturing that sort of size and scale, the drama of something so big falling like that.
0: Watching that building pancake in Asia reminded me of 9/11, frankly. It was horrible. Gary Poirier was one of the lucky ones. He was rescued by two doctors who had been fishing nearby, and they'd pulled him into his boat.
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1: Hey there, John Shannon here. 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And you know what? 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
15: 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On this show, Tracy takes you inside some of the most serious and unresolved criminal cases in Canada with in-depth interviews, rare archival audio, and so much more. It shines a light not just on the facts, but on the human stories behind each of these unresolved cases. As I said at the outset, we're bringing you two special featured episodes today. The episode you just heard is the first episode in a 14-episode series. It's called The Hunt for Christian Cooksham, and you can check out more where you find Crime Beat Most Wanted and Crime Beat. I promised you at the outset of the show that we would give you two episodes today, and we'll move on to our second episode. It's episode 3 in this series. It's called The Hunt for Syed Osman. A casual Saturday night of drinking and dancing at a club in Edmonton unfolds into a senseless and horrific mass shooting. While Edmonton police track down two of the shooters, the third mysteriously disappears into the night. Seeking justice for the heartbreaking loss of a 28-year-old, the hunt for suspect Syed Osman continues. This is the second of two episodes in our featured episode series today from Crime Beat Most Wanted with Global News reporter Tracy Tong. We'll take you now to Tracy and the hunt for Syed Osman. 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
16: On a chilly early morning in March 2022, clubgoers pour out onto the streets at closing time.
17: There was probably 60 or 70 people. The majority of them were inside of the club, but there was, you know, 10 to 15 that were out front.
16: Suddenly, they are caught in the crossfire of multiple gunmen. Police say more than 70 bullets go flying.
17: It was just mass, you know, chaos and people trying to scramble to get back inside the club, you know, to seek cover and get away from the shots that were being fired.
16: Seven people are injured, and a young father and husband is killed.
17: They were actually on the process of leaving. They were on their way out when it all happened. So just their timing was very unfortunate and kind of got caught in the folly of gunfire.
16: I'm Tracy Tong, and this is Crime Beat Most Wanted, a podcast that takes you inside open investigations of some of the most serious crimes in Canada in the hopes your tips lead police to justice. Today, I'm joined by Morgan Black to share the story of a suspect police say is wanted in a brazen mass shooting in Edmonton, Alberta, who has allegedly been evading arrest since 2022. This is The Hunt for Syed Osman.
18: Inglewood, a residential neighborhood just over a 20-minute bus ride from downtown Edmonton. On Friday nights, a place to celebrate the end of the work week and bar hop. Ertel Lounge's cool Middle Eastern vibes keep clubgoers until closing time.
17: It was that night that there was a bunch of loungegoers and folks just out having a good time.
16: That's Superintendent Shane Perka of the Edmonton Police Service Criminal Investigations Unit.
17: On early morning hours of March 12th, 2022, that good time was suddenly interrupted with a horrific crime that occurred. It was a lot of rounds. We believe upwards of 70 shots were fired into the front entrance area of the lounge from the front sidewalks. There was a police unit that was right in the area that actually heard the gunshots, didn't know that where they were coming from, but suspected it was from that 118th Avenue area. They were first on scene. It was very chaotic in the early stages until we could stabilize the scene, the area, and the people and witnesses. There was probably 60 or 70 people. The majority of them were inside of the club, but there was, you know, 10 to 15 that were out front. So they saw sort of the casualties and people still scrambling and fleeing. And then right to the EMS folks that arrived, it was just, you know, triaging. It was a combination of men and women. They were all club goers, seven different injured people, and treating their injuries, and then, you know, getting them off to hospital as quick as they could. And their injuries, they ranged from one was a fairly superficial wound to others were more critically injured that underwent multiple surgeries, including one male victim lost his life that night.
18: As day breaks, the terror comes to light.
19: It was outside this Edmonton lounge around 2:30 in the morning Saturday where seven people were shot, one person died.
20: There was ambulances on the move, and I knew that something was cooking because there was the SWAT team, you know, that was had their lights on and were, you know, racing to the scene.
19: Police blocked off a section of 118th Ave between 125th Street and 124th Street. And a block away from the lounge along the sidewalk, I could see bullet casings on the ground. An employee with the lounge says the business has video surveillance and has been turned over to police as the investigation continues.
0: The victim, 28-year-old Imbert George, died in what police are calling a mass shooting. Inside the Ertel Lounge, its victims were enjoying the night. Now, investigators gather evidence to try to find out what happened. Mario Pavlovich owns the Bigfoot Pub right beside the Ertel Lounge.
21: I got a call the morning after that happened from police to tell me that I can't access my business. You know, I immediately hopped in my car. I drove there and everything was like taped around. I was walking there and I was looking at the place like, oh my God, there's so many bullet holes. And, you know, I looked down and there was still some casing that I actually missed. You know, like that's how many bullets they fired at that place.
16: Edmonton Police Superintendent Shane Perka shares what investigators found at the scene.
17: I'm not sure exactly how many brass casings we recovered. The brass was scattered over a full kind of block radius there. I mean, there was broken glass in nearby businesses, and there was, you know, bullets recovered from the walls inside of the club, bullets recovered from some of the victims that were transported to hospital. From a forensic standpoint, it was quite a scene.
0: Police and reporters get anyone in the area they can to talk.
19: I spoke with multiple people in the area. None of the witnesses wanted to appear on camera. One woman says she was in the club that night. She says as the night was winding down, everyone started heading outside, and that's when the shooting happened. She says everyone outside started hiding and running away. She says she saw a security guard injured and laying on the ground. She managed to run away from the area, leaving her vehicle behind and taking a cab home.
16: Staff Sergeant Eric Stewart from the Organized Crime Unit says the first few hours are critical.
22: A lot of times when we're coming in to investigate shootings, you're now trying to work backwards and gather the evidence that's, you know, that first 48 that everybody talks about. You know, you want to be able to capture the right witness information, the right video. A lot of video out there where it will overwrite itself.
0: Surveillance footage captures shooters arriving.
17: There's kind of a little, like a smoking area out front of the lounge. It was a fairly confined space. It was fairly crowded. Even 10 or 15 people, there wasn't a lot of space there. And that's where a lot of the initial gunfire was directed at.
16: Superintendent Shane Perka tells us what police found in the tapes.
17: The video is kind of from the street front, where you could see them coming from a couple of different directions at kind of staggered entry. And then they all fired their rounds in the same direction. We believe that there were four shooters in total. It was just mass, you know, chaos and people trying to scramble to get back inside the club, you know, to seek cover and get away from the shots that were being fired. They scattered in different directions after the shooting took place. But we're confident that there were four different shooters that were acting in concert.
16: Mario Pavlovich, who owns the Bigfoot Pub next door, was shocked by what he saw.
21: I got to see the footage from a business that's on the street. So basically, I remember seeing three guys in the front, masked. All three of them had modified handguns, what looked like extended magazines in them. Two of them were standing still while shooting at the place. And the third guy, he was jumping as he was shooting. They all ducked down and they still got shot because the front face of the building was some sort of like thin metal sheet or so, all the bullets went through. And that's shocking. It just makes you wonder, you know, like, what the hell was going on, you know, like, how did that even happen, right?
0: Imbert George and his wife Cassandra, both busy working parents, were having a night out. George was rushed to hospital and pronounced dead.
17: They were actually on the process of leaving. They were on their way out when it all happened. So just their timing was very unfortunate and kind of got caught in the folly of gunfire.
16: That's Superintendent Shane Perka. He says later that night, police track a car fleeing the scene and make arrests.
17: Two have been charged with first-degree murder and discharge a firearm with intent.
0: Police recover three guns and name a wanted suspect.
17: A Canada-wide warrant was also issued for another accused, that being 27-year-old Saeed Osman. Mr. Osman is wanted for the first-degree murder of Mr. George, who unfortunately was murdered that night.
16: Who is Saeed Osman? And how are the guns used in this mass shooting connected to other crimes across borders?
15: Yeah, If you're just joining us today on the show, our featured podcast is actually a double feature. Two episodes from a new series called Crime Beat Most Wanted. The show is hosted by Global News reporter Tracy Tong. You can find it wherever you find Crime Beat. As we await season 6 from Crime Beat, we have something very special for you. A 14-episode series, a little different from what you hear on Crime Beat. On Crime Beat Most Wanted, we give listeners access to in-depth interviews, rare archival audio, and so much more. 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We still have so much more to go on episode 2 of our double feature series called The Hunt for Syed Osman, and we'll be right back with more Crime Beat Most Wanted after these on the Curious Cast Podcast Spotlight.
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4: 30% chance of showers this evening, mainly cloudy, clearing late, a low of 6 degrees, fog developing overnight and dissipating in the morning, leaving mainly sunny skies. The high is 17, then clear and a low of 7. Monday, rain, high of 13. Tuesday, a mix of sun and clouds and a high of 15.
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6: A brazen shooting in north central Edmonton yesterday has left many residents on edge. 7 people were shot and 1 person is dead, while 2 people remain in hospital in serious condition. This all happened outside of a nightclub along 118th Avenue and 124th Street at around 2:30 a.m. yesterday.
7: Makes me not want to come out. I didn't even want to come out. I just wanted to see what was happening.
8: It will be difficult for us. It will impact our feeling in the area, how safety, community safety, neighborhood safety.
9: The shooting took the life of a young father and husband, Imbert George.
10: The people that were affected and injured and the person that was killed, we believe were innocent bystanders. We don't believe that they were targeted in this shooting. They just happened to be in the wrong place at the wrong time. This was a mass shooting, and this could have easily been 10 or 15 people killed in this incident. It was that violent, brazen, and random.
9: Mario Pavlovich, who owned the pub next to where the shooting took place, remembers the victim, Imbert George.
11: He was same age as me, born in the same year, very respectful, friendly. He did not deserve what happened to him.
9: In Edmonton, gun violence is on the rise, and the community is caught in its crossfire.
12: We've seen a steady increase with gun violence in our city. We're seeing more guns on our streets. I would say across the country, we unfortunately are one of the leading the way on number of shootings and the gun violence increase that's going on here.
9: Eric Stewart's in charge of the Guns and Gangs Unit. He's seen a 40% increase in shootings so far this year, but none like the Ertel Lounge.
12: I think the Ertel Lounge, the difference from that, from other events, is the multiple shooters and the multiple rounds. When you're shooting one of these firearms, it's not like the old standard rifle where you get one shot and you get to control it and reload. These are semi-automatic handguns, right? And if you have no experience with these firearms and you've never shot one of these firearms, there's no control. And so when there's no control, that causes these rounds to go everywhere they want to go. You're firing that many rounds, you have no control over a firearm, and you can shoot 30 rounds in less than 2 seconds. Even us as police who shoot these for training cannot control these firearms.
9: Investigators spend days gathering ballistic evidence, and they recover 3 handguns.
12: The 3 guns that were seized from our suspects or were found at the crime scene. What the process is those firearms will go to our firearms examination unit here in Edmonton.
13: So this is where we receive all of the intake of our firearm exhibits. So the crime scene members will process them, meaning they'll do DNA and fingerprint analysis on the firearm exhibits, and then they'll be transferred to our unit.
9: That's the firearms analyst on the team, who Global News is identifying only as Kayla for security reasons. She works to trace a gun's past.
13: in the last 2 years, we've processed about 650 firearms, everything from a pistol to a homemade firearm.
9: The Firearms Examination Unit opened 2 years ago to keep up with the growing gun problem.
13: So now it's ready to fire. There's no ammunition in it. I've already made sure that it's safe.
9: They work to test all firearms, from ghost guns to the automatic and semi-automatic handguns recovered from the Ertail crime scene.
13: The main purpose of test firing is to collect the cartridge casings, so the fired casings will be collected for IBIS purposes and for comparison purposes.
9: The spent casings from firearms have unique markings.
14: We're looking at cartridge cases and bullets on a microscopic level. We can often use magnification up to 104 times.
9: Courtney Bell is a firearms and tool marks examiner with Edmonton Police.
14: So every gun has a unique fingerprint that's based on the way it was manufactured as well as wear and tear on the gun after it was released into circulation. This means that it's possible to link fired cartridge cases and fired bullets back to that same firearm.
9: They enter each casing into IBIS, the Integrated Ballistic Identification System, which compares it to others on file.
14: It can link crimes together. It can determine the number of shooters that were present. It can also link scenes over time. So if a lead was found a few years apart and those cartridge cases match up, you can say that the same gun was used for both scenes.
9: They discover that one of the guns seized already has a violent history.
12: One of the firearms we seized in Ertail Lounge, we were able to link to four other shootings in Ontario through our IBIS instrument and our firearms examination unit. That information has since been shared with those investigators in Toronto, and they're now looking at leads from our file and who was arrested on this to see if there's any leads on their end.
9: That's Staff Sergeant Eric Stewart of the Edmonton Police Service Organized Crime Unit.
12: One gun was purchased 60-some days before the event in Edmonton. We're seeing our time to crime, where guns were purchased and then used in an event, the days shrinking. So it means that the gun's being purchased somewhere and ending up somewhere in Canada in a short amount of time, coming across our border, ending up away from Texas, all the way up into Edmonton. So we were able to look at the serial numbers attached to the firearms. It gives us an identity of what that firearm is, where it was originated from. In this event, these firearms specific, we were able to determine that these were U.S.-sourced firearms. And we were able to trace these back to two specific buyers down in Texas, which are still ongoing investigations. What I can say, between the two of them, they purchased 58 handguns in that time period down there when they were purchasing. And we've already had six recovered here in Canada in different police investigations.
9: As the gun's criminal history grows, so too does this investigation.
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19: From the National Newsroom of the Canadian Press, I'm Hannah Stoles. As Prime Minister Mark Carney prepares to visit the UK next week, he's also getting ready to meet UK's Prime Minister Andy Burnham for the first time. The Canadian leader congratulated Burnham after he took office on July 20th, after he was elected as the fourth Prime Minister in 4 years. The two leaders are expected to talk about Canada-UK relations, with the EU ambassador to Canada last week saying they're looking to hash out a new partnership. Carney has been pursuing deeper ties with countries in Europe and around the world as relations with the United States have worsened. U.S. President Donald Trump says Canada and Iran have something in common. They both want a deal. Canadian press reporter John Kennedy has more.
20: He says Canada wants a new trade agreement, although Trade Minister Dominic LeBlanc says there are no formal talks scheduled right now. Canadian and American officials are still talking, but their latest formal negotiations ended on August 21st. Trump says he believes a deal with Canada could happen at the right time, just as his administration continues to try and reach an agreement with Iran to end the war.
19: The most recent formal negotiations between Canada and the U.S. ended on August 21st. The CEO of Anthropic says the artificial intelligence industry should slow its fast-moving development to give safety measures time to catch up. Dario Amodei warns AI could be capable within 6 to 12 months of leading a swarm that could take over the entire internet, among other risks. He's one of the leading voices in AI, and he offered a plan to increase checks on the industry, one part of which he says Anthropic is undertaking by itself already. He got some quick encouragement from other big names in the industry, with OpenAI's Sam Altman saying the company behind ChatGPT will commit to one of the proposals for safety. A brand of prepackaged peanuts have been recalled in Ontario and Quebec over possible salmonella contamination.
5: The Canadian Food Inspection Agency has issued a recall for roasted lemon and chili peanuts sold by brand PK. The recall, first issued on Thursday, instructs consumers to throw out the peanuts or return them to the

0: show.
1: Well, I'm back, Canada. Thank you so much for being patient and waiting. I'm sure you're waiting with bated breath like children on Christmas Eve waiting for Santa to come down the chimney with his presents for you. The present, Canada, has arrived. Ben is back. And let me tell you, before I left with the highest expectations for my trip. I told you before I was going to go from Quebec City all the way to my dad's hometown of Baie-Comeau with my kids. And I had grand designs on this being a core memory, not just for my kids, which I hoped, but for me. And it exceeded all of my expectations, all of them. First of all, first thing that needs to be said is I'm the luckiest dad in the world. I'm the luckiest dad in the world. Those kids are the most fun, most interesting, most loving, most the funniest. And they're the best travel mates, like the best travel mates. We get on a plane and there's no problems. I tell them, go stand over there. They go stand over there. I tell them, well, go wait while I get the car. They wait while I get the car. We get in the car and they just sit there until we get to the place we're going to. And it started in Quebec City, where we stayed at the beautiful Chateau Frontenac. And we did all the tourist stuff. We went into the lower part of the city, Place Royale, the Dufferin Terrace. We walked through the Plains of Abraham. We did all that stuff. I showed them where I lived for four years while I was in law school. Showed them about where my dad lived as well, which was not too far away. The next day we got in the car and we started going north. And we stopped in Baie-Saint-Paul. We stayed at a Germain hotel. I didn't know anything about this hotel. It was a working farm. It was a working farm. We got to see all the animals that you would see on a farm, including cows and sheep and ducks and chickens and bunnies and alpacas, which I thought was a perfect opportunity for my sons to see an animal that reminded me of them with their dumb haircuts. It was perfect. It was perfect. And the whole way we are aligning as we're driving to our right is the majesty of the St. Lawrence River. At one point we stopped the car in a place called Saint-Irénée because the tide had gone out half a kilometer. And I pulled off to the side of the road. I said, we gotta walk in the water. We gotta walk on the riverbed. I've never seen this before. And we got out, we took pictures, and they couldn't believe what they were seeing. They thought it was the ocean, but I've told them it wasn't. We eventually got to Tadoussac, where we did whale watching. It was cold, it was wet, they didn't complain. Anytime we saw what's called a casse-croûte on the side of the road, we stopped for poutine. And we stopped for French fries and we stopped for hot dogs. And we compared and contrasted them. And some were excellent and others were excellent because there's no such thing as a bad hot dog in Quebec. But it all culminated for me in my dad's hometown because we got there. Now, Baie-Comeau is far away. I wanted them to appreciate how remote it was. So it was about 3 hours, over 4 days, we drove about 3 hours. And then on the final day, we drove 2.5 hours. And that's fine, like to get from Tadoussac to Baie-Comeau, about two and a half hours. But back in the day when there was no highway, there was no, 138 to get you anywhere, you couldn't get from there to here, ever, unless you were on a steamship or a train, or you were willing to drive on back roads. And I explained to them that what took 6 hours to get from Quebec City to Baie-Comeau would have taken 12 hours, maybe 3 days back in the day. But we got to Baie-Comeau on September 4th, which was an auspicious date for the Mulrooney family because it was the date that my dad's party won the largest majority in the history of Canadian politics, both in terms of its the percentage of seats that they won. It's the last time a party got 50% plus one of the vote, and that was in a three-party system. And we stayed in the same hotel that we stayed in on that night in 1984. And it made me so proud of my dad. I felt really connected to him, that I was able to bring his grandson, Brian Mulrooney, to that place on that day. And then we went to one of the three homes that my dad lived in when he was growing up there, 99 Champlain Avenue. And I met the owners, Heidi and Eric, and they were wonderful people. And we were able to walk around the house. Beautiful home. As they said, it's a great house for two people, maybe less for the eight Mulroonies that lived there back in the 40s. But it was really special for me because I was wearing my grandfather's watch. His name was Benedict Martin Mulrooney. And he was given that watch for 25 years of service to the Quebec North Shore Paper Company. And this is where I wanted my kids to really appreciate what my grandfather did, where their roots were, like where it started. What's the origin story of the Mulrooney family on the North Shore of the St. Lawrence River in the middle of nowhere? Before he was an electrician, he was a pioneer. And I don't use that word lightly. That's the exact word that is used to describe my grandfather and hundreds of men just like him. Because there was a man named Colonel McCormick who was the owner of the Chicago Tribune. And that newspaper needed a lot of paper. And so he decided that he was going to settle on this area that was in the middle of nowhere that they called Baie-Comeau. He is the founder of the town. And he hired a bunch of guys like my grandfather to go up there and carve a community in the wilderness. And in under 2 years, starting 1936, by 1938, they had incorporated the town. They had built a hydroelectric dam. They had built the pulp and paper mill. And they had carved out all the roads and begun the construction of the homes. Once that happened, a lot of those men transitioned from pioneers to tradespeople. And my grandfather then proceeded to work for 25 years as an electrician at the Quebec North Shore Paper Company. And to have been there wearing his watch with my kids on the anniversary that his son rose to the highest office in the land was so meaningful to me, so important to me, and so important for my kids to see. I don't know how impactful it was to them. But moments like that have a way of festering, have a way of lingering. And I planted the seed in them. I planted the seed, and one day it'll grow. One day something will happen. They'll hear a story. Maybe they'll read my dad's memoir. Maybe they'll see a news story. Maybe they'll hear an old speech. Maybe they'll hear one of us speaking of my father and of his love of his father. And something will register, and that seed will start to grow. And that appreciation for the hard work that was put in by my grandfather, man I never knew, to create a community out of nothing. And from that community, he raised a family. And one of those family members was my father, who through determination and grit and hard work left that place, but never forgot that place and became the prime minister of this country. So I'm so pleased, so freaking proud that I was there. I would not trade these memories for anything. We're going to take a break. And when we come back, a little bit of a round the horn, all the counter tariff stuff. Apparently, Donald Trump has a map where he's renaming New Mexico something that you're not going to believe because it's 2026 Canada. Hey, very glad to be back. We got a great show for you. We're going to take you all over the place, including we're going to figure out what's going on with Bombardier, one of the great Canadian companies, one of the great aerospace companies in the world. Donald Trump's got it in his crosshairs. What does that mean for this country? What does it mean for that company? We'll discuss. The Ben Mulrooney Show continues.
0: Man. Manitoba. 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
17: Mainly sunny today, a high of 17 degrees. Tonight, clear and a low of 7. Tomorrow, we're expecting rain with a high of 13. More showers at night, windy and a low of 8. Tuesday, mix of sun and clouds, high of 15. Wednesday, a high of 16 with cloudy skies.

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1: Oh, welcome back. And the tariff war is it's up, it's down, it's stressful, it's costing us money, it's costing us, it's worrying us, it's causing us anxiety. And Donald Trump, you never know what he's going to do from one moment to the next. It feels like he's got a depth of knowledge that is about an inch deep and a mile wide. It feels like he has an opinion on everything and not a whole lot of knowledge on those things. And I don't say that to be disrespectful. I'm not looking to sling arrows at anyone, especially somebody who can cause as much damage as that president can to our economy. So we've hit back with our counter tariffs. That happened at 12:01. There's also talk that we are working on some sort of new alliance with the European Union. You know, I mused about this months ago, where I suggested, based on the signals that our prime minister was throwing out there, that he maybe had some grand designs on joining the European Union. I mean, he said that Canada is the most European of the countries and that aren't in Europe. And he said he felt European. Every time he's in Europe, he says he feels like he's at home. He used to have two passports beyond his Canadian one one was the UK and one was Ireland. So he's got some Europe. He had some Europe in his passports. I think he got rid of them. And now we hear that he's not bringing back Parliament, but he will be in attendance at the European Parliament for their State of the Union address. And he's going to be giving some sort of announcement or get some big speech there. A lot of people think it'll be the bookend to the Davos speech. Okay. Now, there is one thing preventing Canada from fully joining the European Union, and that's the constitution of the EU that says only countries that are in Europe can join the EU. But funny thing about written documents is they can be amended. I don't know that anybody voted for that. I don't think anybody was asked if that was something we wanted to do. A rapprochement to the second biggest voting bloc in trading bloc in the world is never a bad idea. But Canada has been stifled over the past 10 years by red tape and overregulation. And joining full-fledged membership to the EU would add to that regulatory burden. I am not an expert, so don't ask me to go deep in that, in the way that I just accused Donald Trump of being a neophyte. But there's quite burdensome regulation in that area of the world, and I think we need less of it, not more of it. Those are just my two cents. What else did he do? Oh, he shared a map on his Truth Social of New Mexico that he has renamed, at least in jest, as New America, which is just so dumb. And this is what I'm talking about. He's ginning up emotion because he doesn't have a whole lot else to play. This fundamentally, I think, is one of his biggest issues, in that he cannot make a case to the public, the voting public, who will be holding him to account for the last 2 years at the ballot box at the midterms. He cannot make the case that Canada is a bad faith actor. He says it. He can't point to anything. He says, we abuse him. Well, you know, you signed a deal with us 8 years ago or 10 years ago where you said it was the greatest deal of all time. So he cannot create the conditions that will convince enough Americans that going to war with Canada makes any sense. So he has to play on emotion. And now this, as we are going tit for tat with them, it looks like Donald Trump is threatening to ban one of the biggest aerospace companies in the world and one of Canada's crown jewels in terms of our aerospace industry, Bombardier, from selling any of their jets in the U.S. And we've got Flavio Volpe, the president and of the Toronto-based Auto Parts Manufacturers Association, with us. Flavio, welcome to the show.
2: Thanks for having me, Ben.
1: I'm so glad you're here. Bombardier has put out a statement, and this is a no-brainer, right? Everybody knows this. They have employees all over the world, and they employ tons of people in the States. And this is known. Donald Trump knows this. So talk to me about what you think is at play here, and talk to me about what you think is at stake here.
2: Well, that's a great way to split the hair because it's the right way. What's at play? I think we all have to at some point start to accept what our eyes and ears are telling us, and that the president may or may not be being strategic here. He might just be losing it. And it's important. I mean, this isn't to insult him. I think you just watch the way that he behaves online at 3 a.m. and the things that he does. No American strategist would say that that's good for their industries or their trade results. And that makes him a very difficult person to deal with, to negotiate with, to future plan together with. And yet we're on this continent together. We cannot remove ourselves from this continent. Your discussion about what the prime minister is attempting to do with other regions, including the EU, are very important. But for those of us who are in businesses that have big, heavy goods in low margins at high volumes, you can't dream about the EU. You've got to dream about Indiana and Alabama and New York. So we have to somehow find a way for that that America that we've all planned and worked with, at least since the end of the Second World War, understands that what the president is doing is not putting a wall between countries. He's putting a wall down the middle of one economy.
1: Yeah.
2: And he is, like on the Bombardier play, the engines on the Global 7500 are made in Indiana. The engines on the Challenger come from Arizona. There's about $8 million worth of avionics in the Montreal assembly that comes from some of the 2,800 U.S. suppliers there.
1: Well, as Bombardier said, they've got workers in Texas, Arizona, Florida, Connecticut, Illinois, Delaware, California, Washington, D.C., and New Jersey, as well as direct employment presence in more than 20 states. And they create tens of thousands of U.S. jobs through the company's growing American footprint. And then with the supply chain, it's made up of approximately 2,800 American companies across 47 states, spending $2.5 billion a year with suppliers. I look at that he must have that evidence, but I guess he's willing to torch those jobs. What? Because he's mad at Mark Carney.
2: Yeah. Look, you could take Bombardier, say Ford Motor Company, or say General Motors, or say Stellantis, Chrysler, Dodge. He's doing the same thing in the auto sector. Where he's advanced this notion with Bombardier is he went from picking on a product class. So his first tariffs last year, Liberation Day, products on all cars coming from around the world, or all steel coming from around the world. Then he took another step up and he said on his 338 tariffs of last month, he said, actually, I'm just going to pick on Canada.
1: Yeah.
2: So these products in Canada. And now he's taking it up another notch. I'm just going to pick on Bombardier. Well, he's picking on Bombardier probably because of this, for some of the same reasons that he picked on the Ambassador Bridge. And the Ambassador Bridge, the Maroon family that owned the bridge gave some money and Letnik got involved. And who knows who at Gulfstream showed up and talked to the boss about Bombardier. Well, Gulfstream has got Canadian suppliers.
1: Yeah. Yeah.
2: I mean, what are we doing
1: here? But it does show that if he wants to, if he's petty enough, he can take a hammer to one of our most storied companies in this country and not even bat an eye. And that is the most frightening aspect of this. Flavio, would you come back soon? Because I would love to go through more of this trade war chapter and verse with you.
2: Anytime, happy to, you know that.
1: Thank you. Flavio Volpe, really appreciate you. All right, coming up, a host who was too handsome for radio. We had to kick him out. We've got the former host of No BS with Brad Smith joining us next to talk about his latest venture, TMS2 on Global. Don't go anywhere. This is the Ben Mulrooney Show.
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1: we had a moment where we had this good-looking, like annoyingly good-looking guy on this radio station, and he was snatched away by television. his first love. I want to welcome back to the show Brad Smith, formerly of No BS with Brad Smith. And now, so happy to announce that, well, it's not announced, but people have known that you are the co-host of the morning show two, TMS 2.
2: I think the contract says anchor, so let's
1: anchor.
2: Go with that.
1: Anchor.
2: I don't know if I've ever been elevated to that position.
1: Anchor.
2: I don't know if I deserve it, Ben, but here we are.
1: Congratulations, my friend.
2: Oh, buddy.
1: Yeah, congratulations.
2: God, what a week for you to be off.
1: I came back
2: in a tornado. It's just in front of your face.
1: You know, sometimes you got to take it down to the studs to rebuild something better, right? And look, when I heard that they were announcing TMS 2, I looked over at the executive producers, Morley and Jordan, and I said, in 6 months, those two shows will be the number one and number two lifestyle shows in the country, without a doubt. And then when they added you to the mix, I was like, then we're done. Now it might be...
2: And that, stop it.
1: Yeah, no, but congratulations. Congratulations.
2: Ben, it's... I mean, you've gone through the paces in a TV career more so than probably anybody else has in this country. Like, your scope has been so wide on what you've done. And when I think about this... It's so weird, and I'm going to be almost dramatically honest here. I don't know if you've gone through this before, but you go and you do something, and yours is probably your Canadian Idol moment. Mine is The Bachelor.
1: Yeah.
2: Right? You get off, and you just don't ever expect what the outcome's going to be, because you're just like, I don't know. I'm just going to throw myself into this. And so when you get off of that, you go through this career, and you look back at all these things, and you go, oh, my God, like it's so cool. And then when they offered me this chance, it goes, of all the things I've never done, it's been this kind of variety aspect of which, if people have listened to me, that's where I thrive.
1: Yeah.
2: But it's at the cost of not having that other side, right? You lose radio with that. So like the No BS brand will live. We're gonna start like rifling that up as soon as I get settled down. But those two people that float in your mind, like it's weird to say out loud, but they exist. It's not borderline personality disorder.
1: Yeah.
2: It's just who you are for that specific role. So as I go in the morning, at 1 p.m. and go be the guy you bring home to mom, you know, like the guy you bring home to your parents, it almost activates me more to have that other side of that voice where it goes, okay, well, this is what I fell in love with.
1: But you know, but you are in good hands with Morley and Jordan, that entire team. I've had a chance, and you've done it as well.
2: God, yeah.
1: I was able to sit in and co-anchor for temporarily. It's such a great team. It's lighthearted, but they get to the heart of things that matter to people.
2: Yeah.
1: And it's not just entertainment.
2: No. And that's the thing. It's like, they knew who they were getting. I'm in the building. I have a very weird and different voice here. And so when you bring somebody like me over, I think we were just saying off air, like the show is what it is now.
1: Yeah.
2: But we don't even, my co-host and I, we're just getting to know each other. We're just getting to understand what we...
1: Isn't that exciting? Like, you don't know where it's going to go. The show that you do on day one will not be the show you do on day 100.
2: It's crazy.
1: Yeah. Talk to me, though, about working with Morgan and Brittany, because the three of you already look like you're gelling pretty well.
2: Well, I have this thing, I don't know if you know it, Ben, but like it's a Larry Smithism, my dad, that I've taken, where I can break down people very quickly and let them know they're in a safe space. And so, like anything else, it's almost like a team, right? It's like sports. I'm going over. Somehow they put the captaincy on you before you enter the team. And there's like two ways to think about it. One, you go in and you're like, okay, guys, this is me, rah, rah. Or you do what I've done in my career, which is, you know, you go on the field and show them what you've got and show them your skill set and slowly start learning, you know, like what your capabilities are. But then at the end of the day, it becomes a team.
1: Yeah.
2: And all of you are going, hey, what do we got to do? We got to go out. We got to play a game at one. We got to put on our best performance and we got to win the game.
1: Talk to me about the brand, the morning show that has been built over years, right? And it means something to people. Like it takes a long time to build trust and a connection with an audience. And you're taking that and you are bringing it to a different audience in the afternoon. So you're taking a known quantity and you're taking it to unknown places. It's exciting, but there's a risk there.
2: Of course. But I think that's wherein lies the greatest victories, right? Is when you go out and you say, well, listen, this is... It's a different space that we're in. People know that I'm somebody who will sit there and, you know, if I agree with something, I'm going to be all about it. But if I don't, I got to bring up my voice. So it's kind of like a psychological game of what you're playing. Like, okay, we have two amazing women sitting beside you. And sometimes you might have to go, okay, where do I fit in here?
1: Yeah.
2: Because, you know, you're like burgeoning on, if I do come in with the stats, are we going to be a little toxic masculine? Do I have to like not? Do I have to avoid that? But it's just, at the end of the day, there's something about live TV that you just can't replace. And I think leaving live radio, man, I was shocked. like, to me, I was shocked about how fast I fell in love with this.
1: Yeah.
2: And how much energy you get from doing this.
1: Listen, if you need to quiet the voices in your head, yeah. I find a strategically placed shot of scotch or whiskey.
2: I could never. The last time I drank before any shoot was 2016 on Chopped Canada.
1: Yeah.
2: And I was so hungover they had to take blow dryers and air dry the suit because I was sweating through it. I'll never drink before setting.
1: Okay, so give me the pitch for TMS2 for people who are going to be home at 1 or who might want to stream it later on Stack TV or on YouTube Live. Like what are they going to get?
2: Well, listen, like you said, TMS has done a great job of informing everybody first thing in the morning about what's going on. I think this is just the evolution of that. You're taking people with different opinions, having different conversations. And, you know, even in the first couple of meetings, the stories that I'm throwing in that we're trying to get to put on, it's a fight to go, oh my God, like, this is how far Brad wants to go. And somewhere it'll come back in the middle and we'll get to have really crazy conversations that just aren't, I don't think, seen on mainstream media.
1: Well, look, one thing that I learned from, the first thing I learned from your boss, Morley, well, I was almost on day one of working with him. He said,
2: there's at E-talk, right?
1: Yeah. No, it was at the chat room. And he said, there's nothing less interesting than watching a whole bunch of people on TV sitting around and agreeing with each other.
2: Yeah.
1: And so, I think they probably want a little bit of that friction, a little bit of the fireworks, I think they want that.
2: Well, listen, I think you can have any point of view. You just have to come at it with an empathetic point of view. I think we have too many situations right now where they've changed single voter issues into every single issue.
1: Yeah.
2: Where that's the line in the sand. Mm-hmm. And we're sitting here in a different place where we got to have people understand. There's so much nuance to conversations that's getting lost, and especially on mainstream media.
1: Is there some sort of discount code for Chorus employees? Because I hear that there is going to be a shoppable option. Like, everyone's second screening, right? Everyone's got a second. So like, you guys are taking advantage of that, right? So people are going to be able to buy the things they see or something like that. Is that true?
2: Yeah. The best thing that you can do is integrate sponsorship into your segments without people knowing them. And being on The Bachelor, we had the worst integration ever. Ben, I remember they were like, oh, we got to do all these sponsor segments. I'm like, what are they doing? Like, the girls are getting ready for a date, so we're going to give them Suave razor blades so they can go in and shave their legs on camera. And I said, that's an awful pitch for a sponsor idea.
1: Hold on. I'm pretty sure that if you were shaving your legs...
2: No one wants to see that, Ben.
1: I'm pretty sure that's going to rack up the views.
2: Listen, this is not me under 13 swimming at the Quebec Nationals like I used to. But no, we've done a great job. Yeah. And listen, I just...
1: But September 8th...
2: launched our first show.
1: Just launched. And how'd it go?
2: I mean, God, I'm not fired yet, but I might not have radio and TV in the next couple of days.
1: TIFF is coming up, right?
2: Yes.
1: And that's the crown jewel of Toronto.
2: Do you want me to break some news right now?
1: Please.
2: Probably not even supposed to say this. I get to interview Tom Hardy this week.
1: Nice.
2: Tom. Oh, nice. Batman, you merely adapted to the dark. I was born into it. But if I can take a second, because I ruined it on Greg Brady, Ben, I just have to thank the people that have listened. And I don't want to get emotional again because it ruined last time, but the amount of emails, like not just, hey, love to listen to you, the amount of in-depth emails people went to.
1: Yeah.
2: And I think of, Alice out in Prince Albert, Alberta, who sent me saying every morning she was doing her walk at 70 years old because I told her, you only have one life and one body. And I go, I just don't know if I've ever been connected to an audience like the audience at 640. I love everybody who reached out to me. And this is such a unique atmosphere. And you guys got to keep it going, and I will do my part. So no BS is not dead. It's just,
1: well, listen, you can come here anytime. Anytime
2: buddy.
1: Anytime you need to vent, anytime you need to just drop some no BS, you can come here on the Ben Mulrooney Show.
2: I appreciate you.
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0: 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Weather.
30: Fog dissipating this morning, leaving mainly sunny skies, a high of 17 that will dip down to 7 overnight with clear skies. Tomorrow, rain, high of 13, more showers expected at night, windy, and a low of 8. Tuesday, mix of sun and clouds, a high of 15. Wednesday, cloudy, and a high of 16.

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1: It is that time of year where we are getting closer and closer and closer to what we expect every year, a massive launch event by Apple, where they roll out new products, new pricing, a new vision for the future. Sometimes it's an iteration, sometimes it's a revolution, and you never know what you're going to get. It looks like Apple is going to be rolling out a ton of new products, a ton of new visionary changes in direction. And so to separate the fact from the fiction, as well as to talk about a number of other tech stories, we're joined by Carmi Levy, tech journalist and bon vivant and great friend of the show. Carmi, welcome.
2: Good to be with you, Ben. Thanks for having me.
1: Okay, so we know about the Fold, which is called the Ultra. We know that there's apparently a new HomePod, and there might be an Apple take on a Ring camera. Those are the things I'm hearing. I don't know which ones are true and which ones aren't. Break this down for us. What can we expect?
2: Yeah, I mean, I think the most certain ones, we're certainly going to see a new iPhone Pro and Pro Max, so the 18 Pro and Pro Max, which are basically going to be upgrades to the current sort of higher-end iPhones that you can buy. We are going to see, as you said, that foldable iPhone expected to be called the Ultra. And this is probably the biggest news. Like, it's the headline grabber because, you know, Samsung's been selling foldables for 8 years and the market's been kind of holding its breath, waiting for Apple to dive in. Apple, of course, never the first company to dive in with radical new technology. They let everyone else figure it out, make the mistakes, and then Apple dives in and pretends like they invented it, which of course they did not. So this is going to be the one everyone drools over. It's going to be the most expensive iPhone in history. We are going to
1: see $2,000, right?
2: At least. Yeah. But of course, then, you know, once you add storage and all that, it'll probably be more.
1: And how much
2: and all that?
1: Yeah, Carmi, how much probably, of that cost? How much of the cost of any new tech is, but especially with Apple, is the premium that you're paying for an Apple product versus the the complications in the supply chain and tariffs and the fact that most of the chips that are being built today are being funneled towards AI. Like how much of it is Apple and how much of it is the world we're living in?
2: Yeah, I mean, Apple has always been an aspirational brand. You don't buy budget from Apple, and that's always been the case. But of course, thanks to the global chip crunch, that spread has been growing. They've already bumped prices on Macs and on iPads, and we are widely expected to see significant increases for iPhones as well when they are announced tomorrow. Mm-hmm. So yeah, it's a bit of everything, and Apple may be plumbing new territory. In other words, how high can they go before consumers decide, you know what? We're going to tap out here. We're going to look for something a little more reasonable. But at the same time, these are devices that are literally the most important piece of hardware that anyone has. And Apple, every time they raise their prices, you know, we have the same kind of conversation. And yet, quarter after quarter, they continue to make more and more money and make more profit. So hard to tell where the top end is, but they're certainly going to try it. And the guy who is overseeing the show now, he's the new CEO,
1: right,
2: been in the role for a week, John Turner, as we talked about him last week. This is his sort of coming out party, right? He gets to preside over this. He's probably already recorded all the videos. They don't really do live anymore, but maybe we'll be surprised tomorrow.
1: Yep.
2: And so it's all going to be on him. And he's the guy, unlike Tim Cook, who was not a product designer, John Ternus was and is. And so it's his design vision now that everyone's going to be looking for as well. Is he going to be taking Apple in a new hardware direction, making them the cool kids on the block again?
1: Is this his, do these new products align with him? Or was he brought in to sell something that he might not necessarily want to own?
2: Yeah, I think we're going to see snippets of it. I think he was heavily involved in the development of the foldable device and folding technology. So that'll certainly be on his shoulders. But, you know, as senior vice president of hardware engineering, which was his last job before he got the CEO slot, he had to sign off on everything. So if we see a new HomePod mini, if we see a new Home Hub, if we see new AirPods, and new Apple Watches as well, that'll all be him. And we can expect to see kind of his signature, not only on the hardware, but on the services that drive them as well. So, yeah, it's he'll own it for better or for worse. And it'll be interesting to see sort of how he puts his stamp and his style on these events, which are kind of like the Super Bowl and the Olympics, all wrapped up together in tech. We all look for this. This is the biggest event of the year.
1: Well, I've got to say, one of my favorite interviews I ever did was with Tim Cook when he was here in Toronto. They have a way of elevating really interesting people to that leadership role. So I'm looking forward to following this new CEO as he helps chart a new course, or maybe it's the same course for Apple. If it ain't broke, don't fix it. But let's talk about a company that is that people know of, Tesla, but this new product launch of the Cyber Cab, which I think we've been waiting for a very long time. I'm seeing it all over social media, and it really does feel like a groundbreaking new business. You know, the fact that they're going to be selling these to individuals where they're going to put them on the road. And I saw the app that essentially offers you the option to tip. And when you try to tip, it says, just kidding, because why would you tip a machine? There are new robots that Tesla has come up with that you can use to clean your cyber cabs. This could be the beginning of an Uber killer, or not. You tell me.
2: Potentially, yeah. I mean, Uber, Waymo, Zoox, which Amazon owns, and these are all companies that have already put autonomous vehicles on the ground, and now it's Tesla's turn. But the Cybercab is an interesting case study. It's a design that is, frankly, it looks incredibly radical. These are gold-colored two-seaters. Yeah. What's different about these, though, is they have no steering wheel, no brake pedal, no accelerator, no controls for humans. Like, they don't even have windshield wipers or a rear view mirror, because you don't need them if there's no driver. Nice. And that's where the company kind of got into trouble. They're launching service in both Austin, Texas, as well as in Florida. Austin goes first. And they're putting them on the road. And as soon as they did so, the National Highway Traffic Safety Administration, they launched what's called an audit query, because basically they did not apply for an exemption from the requirement, safety requirement, to have all of those features. Steering wheels and accelerated pedals. They said, we comply with all safety measures. They didn't submit the request. Other companies like Zoox and Waymo have submitted those requests while the feds kind of update their rules, and they've gotten exemptions, whereas Tesla figured the administration doesn't apply to us. We're carving out the future. So a little bit of a battle now between Tesla and the federal government over sort of timing. Yeah. But they want these things on the road. They've got 45 vehicles on the road in Austin now. And the plan is, over the next few years, to deploy millions of them. The plan is really, they don't want to be a company that sells you a car. They want to be the company that wipes the floor with every other autonomous vehicle provider out there. And they're aiming for blood. This is a really major step.
1: But, you know, I remember there was a, I can't believe I'm going to quote this or talk about it. Hot Tub Time Machine 2 predicted this future where whenever you needed a car, a driverless car would just show up. It would just show up and you get in. It would take you where you want to go, and it would go somewhere else. And it is the fact that these are purpose-built cars. They're cheaper than their analogs, competitive analogs, because they aren't retrofitted with technology. They're built for this, and by extension, the cost of operating them will go down. It's very exciting to pay attention to. I still don't know if I ever want to get behind a driverless or in a driverless car, but that's a conversation for another day. Carmi, thank you so much for being here. I really appreciate it.
2: Thanks so much, Ben. Have a good one.
1: So goodbye to Carmi and goodbye to Edmonton. Courtney is next, by the way, Edmonton. So thanks so much for being here on my first day back. And we'll see you tomorrow it's hump day, but it's only the second day of the week. So that is going to be a lot of fun. When we come back, we're joined by the publisher and co-founder of The Hub, Rudyard Griffiths. We're talking about going tit for tat with Donald Trump on tariffs. Is it a good idea? Or could it spell the end of, you know, a company like Bombardier? We'll talk about that next, right here on The Ben Mulrooney Show.
0: We'll be right back. 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
10: From the National Newsroom of the Canadian Press, I'm Lisa Laporte. As Prime Minister Mark Carney prepares to visit the UK next week, he's also getting ready to meet with Prime Minister Andy Burnham for the first time. Carney congratulated Burnham when he took office on July 20th, the fourth Prime Minister in 4 years. Carney has been pursuing deeper ties with countries in Europe and around the world as relations with the U.S. have worsened. U.S. President Donald Trump is lumping Canada and Iran together, saying both want a deal with America. Trump told reporters in Ireland that with the right time, that could happen. Both the U.S. and Canada are accusing the other of being behind their trade negotiations falling apart. In Iran, Tehran's hardline leaders have signaled a willingness to dig in despite Trump insisting they want an end to the conflict. Trump is in Ireland this weekend where he commented on that country's politics.
11: President Trump in Dublin meeting with Ireland's prime minister and wading into a complex and politically charged subject, a unified Ireland.
12: Well, I don't want to cause any problems, but I will tell you I'd love to see it unified.
11: He's referring to reunification of the Republic of Ireland with the United Kingdom's Northern Ireland.
12: It's going to happen eventually.
11: But later at a U.S. embassy event.
12: That's one of those questions where no matter what you say, no matter how well you say it, there's no good answer, right?
11: Competing visions of Northern Ireland have driven decades of violence. Meanwhile, protesters took to the streets to denounce Trump, weighing in on their country's politics. He's also there for the Irish Open at one of his own golf clubs. I'm Julie Walker.
10: Transit operators in Metro Vancouver have reached a tentative contract deal after months of bargaining. Coast Mountain Bus Company says the deal was reached with two Unifor locals that represent bus drivers, sea bus workers, and other skilled tradespeople. A trespasser was reported Friday night at former Vice President Kamala Harris's home in Malibu, California. The Los Angeles County Sheriff's Department says officers made contact with the person and they left voluntarily without incident. A spokesperson says neither Harris nor her husband were home at the time. And the red carpet rolled out for some of the most high-profile films of the year at the Toronto International Film Festival on Saturday. Among those to premiere was Chris Rock's Misty Green. It's about a down-on-her-luck actress trying to make a Hollywood comeback. Rock says he had a weird idea and then a read-through that went well, so he thought, maybe I should do this movie.
13: I don't know. I just want to stretch. Like, I shouldn't have to do the same thing every time. So let's do a... You know, let's see what Chris Rock's drama looks like.

0: there, Canada. As we, as parents, get our kids back into the routine of going back to school, we here at the Ben Mulrooney Show are going to ramp back up into a more work-like schedule, and that includes getting the band back together as often as possible. So let's start with the apex predators that we got here at the Ben Mulrooney Show. Andy Gibbons, principal at Wallgate Advisory, former VP at WestJet and doppelganger of Kim Jong-un, and Regan Watts, founder of Fratton Park and former senior aide to Jim Flaherty. Gentlemen, welcome.
1: Hey, Ben, how are you?
2: Bonjour, mon chum, miigwech.
0: Guys, we got to talk about, we'll start with the trade war. And let's start on the southern border in Dallas, where Trumpapalooza is taking place. The first time in 40 years that a political party in the United States is having a national convention, and there is in a non-presidential year. Tonight's theme is affordability, and Donald Trump has willingly and willfully made the lives of certain Americans less affordable with his tariffs, as well as with this raft of increasingly punitive attacks on Canada and our products going into the United States. I can't make heads or tails of this. Andy, maybe you can.
1: Well, politically, you have to give him credit sometimes because, you know, he is completely unafraid of framing the choice, right? And he might say, yes, it's not great, but imagine if AOC and Bernie Sanders were responsible for affordability. And there might be a constituency that he can save. I mean, if he can save some furniture in the midterms and surprise some people, don't count this guy out. This guy has game. He has political game.
0: Yeah, I would never count the guy out. But when he said a couple of weeks ago, pretend that I'm on the ballot as a way of helping his Republicans in the houses of Congress, Regan, he's sitting at under 40% approval rating, well below, I think 36%. He's at 56-57% disapproval rating. And that's not going to get any better if the targeted tariffs that Canada has applied make things even less affordable for Americans. You read the tea leaves for me.
2: So a couple things. First, I actually think the idea of a mid-cycle political convention is a good one. I think the president has that an unorthodox political actor. And just because something hasn't been done before doesn't mean it shouldn't be done. So, you know, from a tactical standpoint, I actually think it makes a lot of sense, particularly for Republicans in the White House, and the White House, to try and reset the narrative, particularly now that kids are back to school and viewers and listeners in Canada may not realize, but American kids have been back to school for a couple of weeks now. This is only the first week of school for kids in Ontario, and I think kids in Ottawa went back last week. So resetting the agenda after Labor Day and the political commentary is not a bad political move. However, you know, he is willingly chosen to fight this trade war with Canada. And I don't speak to too many Americans who think it makes sense for the United States to declare trade and economic war on Canada. They think it's silly. And so, you know, the prime minister, and I'm sure we'll talk about this country, has responded with tariffs. But the president is heading into an election cycle that, and I'm with Andy, don't count him out. Yeah. But he's not given himself the cards to play that I think he wanted. And, you know, if I'm judging the president's response over today and yesterday and the last sort of 10 days or so, I think he wanted a deal with Canada. I think he understood that there was political value and economic value for a deal with Canada, which is in part why he's so upset and has been lashing out at our prime minister in the manner that he has.
0: Yeah, well, I'm glad you brought up our prime minister because I think all of us are behind the government to do what they got to do to get through this. And who knows, this asymmetrical warfare, this David Goliath thing, the fact that our prime minister has been given a lot more leeway and a longer leash than Donald Trump has on this, I think says a lot in terms of what we're prepared to do versus what he is, the pressure he's going to feel. But we are we're being expected to take a lot on faith with this government. What was in the deal that we walked away from, as well as the cost of what Canadians are going to be asked to carry. And the fact that that our House of Commons, we're now hearing, is not going to be is not going to come back until the 21st of September, but the Prime Minister has time to go sit in on the European Union Parliament. That's a tough pill to swallow for those of us who, you know, like democratic accountability. Regan, we'll stick with you on this.
2: Well, I said this on your show a couple of weeks ago, and I'll repeat it. I don't want to be European. I'm a proud Canadian, and I think
0: if I can quote Ferris Bueller, I'm not European. I don't plan on being European. So who gives a crap if they're socialists or not? They'd be fascist anarchists for all I care. It still wouldn't change the fact that I don't own a car.
2: I love the Venn diagram that is your journalism. You're bringing the past to the current, and it's the future of Canadian media. So well done to you, Benedict Mulcham. I don't want to be European. I think the Prime Minister is getting a little ahead over his skis in terms of how far it appears he's prepared to go to integrate Canada and Europe. I understand the need to diversify and separate trade markets, but I actually don't believe he's made the case publicly yet in Canada as to why it's a good thing. Yeah. Now, your question started with is we don't know the details of the deal and the House should be back. And I think there's actually some merit in that. The Prime Minister was economical with some of the details around the Gordie Howe Bridge. And I think while he does deserve the benefit of the doubt, if there are details that can be shared, then by all means, bring the House back. I'll just flip this over, though, Ben. If we had a leader of the opposition who knew what he was doing, he would present a motion in public, table it on Twitter or wherever he wants to put it, saying the House should be back to debate this Conservative motion. I understand the Conservative opposition's perspective in wanting to bring the House back, but if the Prime Minister's not going to acquiesce, then what the Conservatives should do if they were smart is table a motion so Canadians could say, oh, well, this is why the House needs to come back early. Unfortunately, they haven't done that, which has, you know, left them in a bit of a lurch.
0: Andy, I'm going to give you the last few minutes here. Tell me what your thoughts are.
1: Well, I think what's surprising me the most is the things we aren't hearing. We all know what's happening. There's the tit for tat. There's David Eby and his signs. There's the Lake Ontario stuff. But we're not seeing a lot of talk about the need to get back to the table, which is a very Canadian sentiment historically. Let's get back to the table. Let's talk. Let's work it out. It's almost like people don't want to hear that right now. Yeah. Everyone is mobilized. Everyone's up for it. I don't see many people second-guessing the Canadian strategy. It's patriotic to not do it, right?
0: Yeah.
1: And I also don't see any benefit of the doubt on the American version of events. Jameson Greer, very intelligent, educated, sensible guy. Canadians are discounting him 100%.
0: Yeah.
1: So it's what we're not seeing that's as interesting as what we are seeing. And I just... this is going to take a while, it feels like.
0: But, you know, I saw Andrew Scheer on the CBC, and he was speaking a lot of logic in my mind, where he said, look, there's a few things that could be done here. Like, there are 500 projects that are just currently sitting in bureaucratic no man's land that could be approved right now, that could put tradespeople in this country to work, that could fire up the sales of aluminum within our own borders. And speaking of aluminum, there's an industrial carbon tax that our prime minister, with the same performative stroke of the pen flourish, could make that go away the way he did Trudeau's consumer carbon tax. I mean, there are things that could be done that we have complete control over. And maybe it would require sitting in Parliament. I don't know. Regan, I'll give you 30 seconds, and then we'll pick it up on the other side of the break.
2: I'll just add that, you know, I think we as Canadians, the polling I've seen shows that something like 80% of Canadians are supportive of the government and the Prime Minister, which is, you know, these are historic numbers.
0: Yeah.
2: And the country is united in a way that I think in the long run will be healthy for Canada. I do remember, though, Ben, when in 1992, when the Gulf War started, your father brought Parliament back to debate a motion on Canadian participation in that war, and the motion passed unanimously. So there is lots of precedent for leaders to lead the country in times like this. And I don't think there's any political downside for the Prime Minister if he decided to recall the House. But I haven't seen the case made by the leader of the opposition or his team effectively either.
0: All right, we're going to take a break. But 25 years it's been since 9/11. We're going to find out where our guests were when they heard the awful news. And I will share my story as well. And we'll continue with some more stories around the political horn next on The Ben Mulrooney Show.
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19: Mainly sunny today, a high of 17 degrees. Tonight, clear and a low of 7. Tomorrow, we're expecting rain with a high of 13. More showers at night, windy and a low of 8. Tuesday, mix of sun and clouds, high of 15. Wednesday, a high of 16 with cloudy skies.
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0: It's the Ben Mulrooney Show featuring Regan and Kim Jong-un. Welcome back, guys. I'll retire that joke, but give me a few days.
2: Hey, I'm the inventor of that joke, yes. So I get royalties every single time you say it, Ben. So by all means. Yeah.
0: By the way, Andy, where do we find you right now? Every time I see you, you're in a different hotel.
20: Calgary.
0: In Calgary. I'm looking at the implosion of the BC Conservatives. And I'm wondering, like, why is it the Conservatives can't have nice things? Regan, what's going on?
2: Well, where do I begin? I mean, Carolyn Findlay, who was elected leader and appears to have taken an absolute blowtorch to the caucus and the party apparatus in the 3 months she's been leader, coupled with Mr. Polyev and his comments earlier this summer about how she beat, quote unquote, the Eastern liberal lobbyists. You know, every party needs a Carrie Lynn Findley, and every party, by the way, needs a Pierre Polyev. But parties don't win when either of those people are leaders. And so you're seeing somebody who clearly struggles in Ms. Findley with political management, somebody who doesn't always get along well with others based on the reaction of her caucus. And BC is the left coast is always a bit of a wild one. And so you're seeing MLAs leave caucus without fear of retribution. And you have to tip your chapeau to the courage of members of that caucus. You wonder if there's some of that courage in the federal caucus. But be it what it is, Ms. Findley is really struggling. And I don't see how this ends well for her, especially as it appears that Premier Eby is about to call an election or is considering calling an election.
0: Andy, I play catch up with BC politics quite a bit because stuff changes so quickly. And I was listening to a podcast over the weekend. And somebody was pointing out that one of the changes, someone asked them, what are some of the issues that have caused some of these problems? And one of them apparently was she hired in her communications department someone formerly of Juno News. And I got a lot of respect for Juno News. But his take for her office was we are going to bypass traditional media. They never give us a fair shake. And so instead, we are going to focus exclusively on new media and podcasters and influencers. And I could have some of that wrong, but I'm giving you sort of the generalities of it. And that reminds me of exactly one of the problems that the conservatives had federally in the last election, which was, all right, you're not going to talk to the CBC. Well, CBC talks to boomers and they're the ones that tilted the election red. So, I mean, if you're going to make the mistakes of the past, of the recent past, then part of me thinks you're going to get what's coming to you.
1: Well, I it's unbelievable to me. Like when you think back to Stephen Harper, just for 1 second, he was able to bypass some of the traditional media because he was the government, because Canadians had elected him and he had faith in his ability and he had that standing. Carrie Lynn Findley has zero standing. So also Ben, think back to Pierre Polyev's speech at the Calgary Stampede in the summer where he introduced her and then said, I'm glad she won. She beat back those Eastern lobbyists. And that speech, I remember when he said that, it's had such a long tail because every event that's happened since then, as you point out, either verifies for people who don't want Polyev part deux, right? And they just don't want to be a part of it. And I don't understand. Like people, you're a political leader. Your job is to bring people together after you win. What? This is not difficult, and the BC Conservative Party should be at 50% in the polls.
0: I know,
1: right?
0: I know.
1: Now it's unbelievable.
0: It's unbelievable. I mean, the ineptitude of the EB NDP is it's legend.
2: But that's my point, Ben, which is political parties should have Carrie Lynn Findley's and Pierre Polyev's in their caucus. They just shouldn't make them leaders because, to Andy's point, you need to, as a political leader, you need to bring people together. And a government like EB's, just like we had a government in Ottawa, like the Liberals, long in the tooth, out of ideas, and has done some crazy, wacky stuff, they should be, and BC voters, it appears, based on polling prior to her, as it was the case prior to Mark Carney's little party, Canadian voters in BC wanted to change. They wanted to turf the bums out. And the Conservative Party, in its wisdom, elected in Carrie Lynn Findley an absolute battering ram that has now turned battering ram with a skunk attached at the end, and is turning off voters by the dozens. And it's not going to end well.
0: Let's shift our attention to the 25th anniversary of 9/11. I mean, there's some politics there. A whole bunch of the families of victims don't want the mayor to show up for to me are obvious reasons. He's going to show up anyway. He's the mayor of the city. He's damned if he does, damned if he doesn't. And tomorrow, by the way, former New York Governor George Pataki is going to be joining Greg Brady on 640 Toronto. And he's been talking about how he's suffering from a 9/11 related restrictive airway disease that was caused by toxic dust exposure at Ground Zero. So that's going to be something for people to look out for. But where were you guys on 9/11? Andy, I'll start with you.
1: I was at Carleton University. I had just finished second year Russian history class. And I walked into Roosters, which is the famous coffee shop on Carleton campus. And the place was dead silent. And the TV was on. And I asked the guy who makes my large mocha, what's going on here? And he said, planes have flown into the World Trade Center. And I kind of knew right away the significance of it.
0: Yeah.
1: I sat down and there was a strange young woman I didn't even know crying on my shoulder for the next hour as we watched this. I got choked up thinking about it. It was so powerful at that moment and the days after. But yeah, I was a student at Carleton University.
0: Regan, what about you?
2: I was a student at Laurier, and I remember seeing the video on the second floor of the student union building, because there was a big screen that in a gathering place people could watch television from time to time. And when I saw the second plane hit, I actually walked home. I had a meeting at the student union that morning and walked home and watched the rest of it on television. And it was pretty profound. And you know, it's at a world event that has really changed our lives, Ben and Andy, and the lives that our children are growing up in and the world they're growing up in. And we should never forget what happened and why, and you know, where in places like Gaza, for example, they celebrated the terrorism that took place there.
0: Yeah.
2: And it should, you know, the people who lost their lives should never have lost those lives to begin with, and they should not be lost in vain.
0: And Donald Trump should remember that without missing a beat, Canada was there both to welcome the planes in Gander, Newfoundland, and to stand shoulder to shoulder with Americans in Afghanistan. He tends to forget that. So does Pete Hegseth. So maybe someone could remind them. I was here in Toronto, and I had just been out the night before at a Toronto Film Festival party. So I was feeling it the next morning as I was walking to work. And I noticed, I was struck by how quiet the street was on my way to work. It's normally more bustling than that. When I walked into the lobby of my office, of my building where I was doing my TV show, the first plane had hit just a few minutes earlier, and there was a TV there. And once I wrapped my head around it, I realized my brother was no more than a couple of blocks away from that very site taking his Series 7 exam. And so I ran upstairs. I watched everything from the studio as we tried to find Mark. And now Mark did something very smart after he'd been told test is over, everyone leave, and he was headed south to New Jersey. He knew that the phone lines would be jammed, so he sent one single email to my dad's assistant in Montreal, and she was able to get word out to us that he was safe. And it was a moment that, I mean, it's seared in all of our memories. And you're right, every aspect of our lives, every single aspect of our lives was touched by that moment and the repercussions that were felt.
2: And since,
0: absolutely. And I'm glad to thank you guys for sharing that. Thank you guys for being here today. And let's do it again real soon.
1: Thanks, Ben.
2: Thanks for having us, Benny. See you soon.
0: All right, we're going to take a break. I want to hear from you at 416-870-6400 or 1-888-225-TALK. 9/11, where were you? 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
1: Well, the 25th anniversary of 9/11 is right around the corner. And we thought today we would open up the phone lines and share some stories. It was a life-altering, world-changing event that every one of us has a memory of. And so we want to open up the phone lines at 416-870-6400 or 1-888-225-TALK. Tell us, where were you? What do you remember? What do you remember feeling? And it's one of those things, because we all went through it. We can all, I don't know, we're all, makes us all feel closer to each other, I think. So let's go to John in Toronto. John, welcome to the show.
2: Hi, Ben. How are you?
1: I'm okay, thanks.
2: Yeah, I remember that day like it was yesterday. And the funny thing about it was, the night before was the last show at the Molson Amphitheater with Stevie Nicks.
1: Oh, wow.
2: And they had a party in the VIP lounge afterwards for all the staff. So they invited me because I was working with SoCan at the time. So I had a really, really late night. I probably didn't get more than 3 or 4 hours sleep. And I was woken up by the sound of kids at the daycare next door. I used to live at Yonge and Heath Street. So I was right next door to the Mothercraft building. Mm. And all the kids were outside screaming and yelling. And I looked at the clock. It was 8:45 or something like that. So I thought, well, I better get up. I can't sleep in. Turned on the radio and started hearing all this news about the World Trade Center. But I didn't know what it was. So I turned on the TV and saw the first building, the first tower, in flames. And then I realized, oh, it's the Twin Towers they're talking about.
1: Yeah.
2: And I immediately thought of the movie The Towering Inferno from the 70s. Mm. I thought it was an accident. But then I turned over to Howard Stern's radio show that was live on Q107, and they were talking about it as well. And then I went into the living room with a cup of coffee, and I saw the second plane hit the building, and then I could hear the audio for the Howard Stern show, and they were screaming, and I thought, oh, God, no, this could be the beginning of the next world war. Yeah. And for 15 minutes, I sat there stunned, scared out of my mind as to what was going to happen in Toronto. I'll never forget it.
1: Yeah, none of us knew. When we were seeing things that our brains had never conceived of before.
2: And so, what was even crazier than that, it seemed, was an hour and a half later, the buildings crumbled before our eyes.
1: Yeah, you're right. Yeah. And so you're right. It was not an outrageous leap that your mind took to the potential of a world war. We didn't know who did it. We didn't know why it was done. But it was so brazen and so, an attack on the most important city and two of the most symbolically important towers in that city. That if those could fall, that what would be the next target, right? And then when we heard about the Pentagon, we were like, oh my God, they're coming for everything. So yeah.
2: Yeah, and do you remember they closed the downtown core shortly after 9 o'clock, worried about what could happen here?
1: Yeah, absolutely. Yeah, and thank you for sharing, John. I appreciate it. Let's go to Kathy in Burlington. Kathy, you were traveling that day.
3: Yes, I was. Hi, Ben.
1: Hi.
3: Thanks for taking my call.
1: Yeah.
3: I was in New York City visiting for the weekend with my mom, my best friend's mom, and my 9-year-old daughter. And on the Sunday night, we managed to get up to the top of the World Trade Center just as it was closing.
1: Wow.
3: On the Monday, we had a flight out of LaGuardia that was supposed to go home that night, but there was a storm. So we slept in LaGuardia all night until our flight was, we got on a flight back to Toronto.
1: At what time? Do you remember?
3: I think it was early.
1: The 7 o'clock hour?
3: A little bit later than that. We were in the air when the first plane went down.
1: So you must have just taken off.
3: Yes, yes. Jeez. I remember specifically because on the flight, which isn't a very long flight, I'm sure you know the time, but they turned all the news stations off. And I thought, well, that's really weird. It was an Air Canada flight. Like, what's going on? Whatever. No big deal. On the ground in Toronto, my husband, who was picking us up, just kept hearing about all these plane crashes and what have you, and he didn't know what was going on. We didn't know what was happening until we came out of the airport, got home to Brampton, walked in the door and saw the building we had just been in, like not that long before, crumble before our eyes. It was
1: Kathy, devastating. Now that you think about it, because when you tell me the story, I kind of would have not, I'm if I had been on that plane with you, I would have been glad not to know until I landed.
3: Absolutely. Yeah, yeah. I was so happy not to know. Yeah. And it was so emotional, Ben. You can't even, I mean,
1: yeah.
3: I'll never, ever forget it, ever. Hey,
1: Kathy, thank you so much. And, you know, as Kathy was telling that story, I had this flashback to, I'm going to get this wrong, but I was supposed to be traveling to LaGuardia, I think the day before. I think I had something to do for ETalk, which ended up getting canceled. I'm pretty sure I was supposed to do that. I would have been there. I'm like 90% sure that is a real memory. Wow. I haven't even thought about that in years. Let's go to Andrew in Peterborough. Andrew, welcome.
4: Hello, Ben.
1: Hi.
4: How are you?
1: I'm good, thanks. How are you? You've got a story from that day.
4: Yes, I was actually in New York on my way to Manhattan. We were in, we had a sales meeting in, our office was in Jericho, New York. And we had scheduled an outing to go down to the Manhattan and get on a boat and go on a cruise down through the Hudson and such. Anyway, so we were all on our way. There was about 60 of us, so we all had transportation down. And we had heard that the planes had hit. We had to turn around, come back to our office in Jericho. And then, of course, there was a lot of people in the office that had brothers, sisters, all working in the towers. So it was a bit of, it was very much bedlam in our office. And I just had, just in my mind, it was a catastrophe because my family was at home. My parents were at home in Peterborough.
1: Yeah.
4: And it was devastating. I thought, okay, well, this is World War III starting. And at that time, the two planes had only hit the towers. And we were all standing around. We had come back to the office. We were just standing around trying to figure out what to do. And one of our colleagues came up and he said, a plane hit the Pentagon.
1: Yeah, yeah.
4: And I just went,
1: That's when you're, I think everyone, and I thank you for the call, I think everyone in that moment was, everyone was, it was not irresponsible for your mind to go to the most terrible places once that happened. We only have time for a couple more calls. I'm going to start with Alex. Alex from Woodbridge, welcome. I don't have a lot of time, so if you can give me your story in like 45 seconds.
5: I was an actor going to a movie shoot here in Toronto, just up the street at Rosedale and Bloor. And I got off the subway at Yonge and Bloor, and I got out to, got out of the subway, and everybody's looking at the TV screens in the corner. I'm going, what the heck's going on? So I got to the set, and they're all freaking out over there too. And then they said the production's been canceled because the production office was in the Twin Towers.
1: Yeah.
5: So,
1: oh, wow. What?
5: You know, it affected everybody. Like, it's not, you know, God rest those people that passed away, but it affected thousands of other people like myself and crews and everything. So,
1: it was
5: just horrible.
1: Wow. Thank you for the story. I'm so sorry about all the people in the production office. Wow. Let's go to, who do we have here? We've got Bruce in Calgary. Bruce, welcome. Thanks for calling.
6: Hey, Ben.
1: Hi.
6: Great to talk to you. Yeah. And let me start out by saying I had the pleasure once of meeting your dad.
1: Thanks.
6: My grandfather was also in the law profession, and your dad was so gracious.
1: Thank you. I don't have a lot of time, so give me your story real quick, my friend.
6: Well, I sold software in the airline business, and I was supposed to be in the U.S. that day. Instead, my name changed, and I was in Frankfurt meeting with the major airline there. And on the way back, stopping in the lounge, you know, all of a sudden I look at the TV and the second tower had fallen.
1: Yeah.
6: And I thought I had just witnessed 30,000 people die.
1: Yeah.
6: I did get voicemails that some of my colleagues that were in the U.S. had been killed because of the confusion. I mean, it turned out it wasn't that way. But danger for everyone.
1: Thank you so much. And Brian from North Bay, I wish I could take your call, but we got to go to break. And just a reminder, if those planes had been just a little bit later, those towers would have been full. Absolutely. But Brian, thank you so much for calling. I'll get you next time, I promise. We're going to take a break, and we are going to, we need a cleansing tonic. And what better cleansing tonic than Craig Baird, host of Canadian History X, with a story of Jacques Plante of the Montreal Canadiens.
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0: Fog dissipating this morning, leaving mainly sunny skies, a high of 17 that will dip down to 7 overnight with clear skies. Tomorrow, rain, high of 13, more showers expected at night, windy, and a low of 8. Tuesday, mix of sun and clouds, a high of 15. Wednesday, cloudy, and a high of 16.
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1: Well, there's something about the beginning of any athletic season, the beginning of any sports league season, because it's this wonderful moment where everyone is in first place. And so hope springs eternal for everyone. The most delusional of all the fans, obviously, are the Toronto Maple Leafs fans who think every year is their year. And it's adorable. And also that optimism is something to aspire to. But there used to be a day where, back in the day, where a hope sprung eternal for everyone, but mostly for fans of the Montreal Canadiens, because they had a more than likely chance that they were going to go deep into the playoffs. And so we're going to talk about a player who was instrumental for the Montreal Canadiens for a big chunk of time with our next guest, the professor himself, Craig Baird, host of Canadian History X. Professor, how are you?
17: I'm doing well, thank you.
1: Okay, so talk to me about Jacques Plante.
17: Yeah, so this whole month I'm looking at the stars of the original Six era, and Jacques Plante is the one that I'm doing this week. So he was born in 1929, and he signed with the Montreal Canadiens in 1949, and by the early 1950s, he was their starting goaltender. And over the course of his career with Montreal, so from 1952 to 1963, he won six Stanley Cups, a record six or seven Vezinas, he would eventually win seven Vezinas, and a Hart Trophy. And then from 1963 to 1965, he played for the New York Rangers. Then he retired, but they came out of retirement in 1968 to play for the St. Louis Blues. And it was with the Blues and Glenn Hall as his other goaltender that he won his seventh Vezina. He also played for the Toronto Maple Leafs and the Boston Bruins. And then he closed out his career with the Edmonton Oilers of the WHA in 1974-75. So he is a Hockey Hall of Famer, and he popularized the use of a goalie mask.
1: Well, that was Heritage Minute. Right? From back in the day that everybody remembers.
17: Yeah. That one tells the story of when his nose was broken by Andy Bathgate's shot in 1959. And his decision to wear a mask completely changed hockey history. But he's often called the first NHL goaltender to wear a mask, but he wasn't. Clint Benedict actually wore one briefly for a few games back in the early 1930s. But it was Jacques Plante, after he wore the mask, went on an 18-game winning streak and then won a fifth straight Stanley Cup, that people were like, oh, okay, yeah, the mask actually might be okay. And then, like I said, he was in the Hockey Hall of Fame following his retirement and passed away of stomach cancer in 1986.
1: I mean, those players back in the day, the fact that they would play with no mouth guard, no helmet, no visor, and especially those goalies that were they were taking slap shots to the GD face. Like, what? You have to be built differently to do that. You really do.
17: Oh, absolutely. And it was the slap shot that really kind of started changing that, because it used to be it would just be like flipping the puck or a wrist shot, and then people like Bernie Boom Boom Jeffron started hitting the puck really hard, and people thought, you know what, we should probably protect our faces. And there was a very much a culture of you wore a mask, you were weak. Same kind of thing that happened with wearing a helmet for a long time. But because he was such a great goaltender and still was a great goaltender wearing the mask, people thought, well, okay, this mask might not be so bad.
1: Well, let's listen to a little bit of this week's episode featuring Jacques Plante.
17: In the 1970-71 season with the Maple Leafs, he had 24 wins and let in, on average, less than two goals a game. Despite his age, Jacques Plante was still a legend, and he was asked to make his film debut. In the film Face Off, a Maple Leafs rookie played by Art Hindle balances hockey and his love for a musician played by Trudy Young. Jacques would be playing a goalie, which was scored on by the lead actor. In each take, Jacques stopped the puck. Eventually, the director came over to talk to him. He needed to let the puck go in the net. So they reached an agreement, and a few minutes later, the PA announcer Paul Morris said, "Monsieur Plante wishes it to be known that he is consenting to allow the puck to enter the net." After one more take where he stopped the puck just to make a final point, Jacques allowed the next one to go in. Jacques Plante's desire to win and his incredible abilities in net made him a valuable teacher. He mentored future Hall of Famer Bernie Perron when they were teammates on the Maple Leafs, and Jacques formalized his teaching in 1972 when he published On Goaltending, a hockey book that is considered one of the best ever written and remains popular among players and coaches to this day.
1: You know, there's something about those teams and for fans of those teams back in the day that it defies explanation. And in 1998, my dad received the Companion of the Order of Canada, and he was sitting in between Jean Béliveau and Rocket Richard. And I've never looked at my father ever and seen a look on his face that made me think, oh, this guy was a kid once, until that moment. The look on his face where he was, I mean, that was the silver line as far as I was concerned. Like those, I've never seen this before. He was not a former prime minister. He was not an elder statesman. He was a kid again. And there's something about those teams for those people who grew up with those teams, all of the original six. There's something really magical about that era.
17: Without a doubt, it's probably my favorite era of hockey, just because you have such huge players, huge stories, and just
18: It was an amazing era for hockey.
1: Wait, you're telling me, hold on, Craig, you're telling me your favorite era wasn't the glowing puck on Fox?
18: Oh,
1: like,
18: no.
1: That wasn't your favorite time for hockey?
18: I guess that's a close second, but
1: yeah. No. Yeah, no. It really, I mean, when you hear about you see it, right? You see how people used to dress up for games. That's how important it was back in the day. It was like going to church.
18: Absolutely. I think actually in Maple Leaf Gardens, Conn Smythe, there was a dress code, and you see those old pictures and yeah, everybody is dressed very well. And, you know, it definitely is an era that I would have liked to have seen firsthand.
1: Well, I remember back in the day when we used to go to games at the old Montreal Forum. I still remember those days. I was actually there when the Habs won their most recent Stanley Cup in 1993. But prior to that, we sat very, very close to the bench. And some of those guys, I mean, I remember them smoking on the bench. It was a weird time, man. It was like they were a stone's throw from the way Mickey Mantle played baseball, you know? I wouldn't be surprised if they were drinking in the locker room.
18: I'm sure there were probably a few beers in the dressing room during intermissions.
1: Yeah. No. So what's the next show going to be about? Who's it going to be about?
18: Well, the first show was on Jean Beliveau. The next one is going to be on my favorite, Gordie Howe, then Terry Sawchuk, then Maurice Richard.
1: Oh, God. Yeah. I want to listen to that Maurice Richard one, man, because that was he was. I mean, again, to that generation, he was a god among men.
18: Mm-hmm, absolutely.
1: He was a god among men. Have you settled back in at home?
18: I am, yeah. I've been at home for the past couple of weeks now, kind of getting back into the old routine and getting back, you know, just getting used to not driving everywhere.
1: And have you done any research into the Star Lost?
18: I have, and I'm either going to be having a video about it or I'll have a thread about it that I'll be putting online. But yes, I have actually been looking at the Star Lost.
1: Okay, so for those who are not listening, I actually suggested an idea to the professor. He had never heard of the Star Lost, which for those of you who don't know, and why would you? Nobody knows about it. It is what is roundly recognized as one of the worst sci-fi shows in the history of television. It was produced by CTV in the 70s. It was an unmitigated disaster, but the bones of it were really good. The story itself, the plot was fantastic. And I hope one day the guys who did Battlestar Galactica do the same thing for the Star Lost. That is my hope, my friend.
18: Absolutely. It'd be nice if they did.
1: Thank you so much. I'll be listening to Canadian History X this week, and I appreciate you.
18: Well, thanks for having me.
1: Just a reminder, if you want more BMS, we put out a podcast every day. And you can, of course, find our content on X, on Instagram, on YouTube, apparently on the TikTok, too. And coming up for our Toronto audience, we speak with the city's fire chief about the biggest fire danger Torontonians are facing. And this is a call to action for our governments.

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0: Saturday, she takes over the top spot in the women's tennis rankings as of Monday. 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
2: Decades ago, I was the best man for my buddy Charlie and was in charge of driving the bridal car from the church to the reception. The happy couple were in the back seat, and next to me up front was the bride's sister-in-law. When I started the car, Welcome to the Jungle from Guns N' Roses started playing on the radio, and the sister-in-law freaked out. What is this garbage? She screamed. Turn it off! I looked at Charlie. He looked at me, and then he just shrugged. No sense in making waves. So I switched to a pop station. But the sister-in-law's violent reaction to the Gunners stayed with me. Then, not long ago, I was in a car with a friend when Rage Against the Machine's Bulls on Parade came on the radio. I instinctively turned it up. I mean, why not? It's an awesome song. But my friend shrieked, what is this bleep? She said, it's awful. You can't possibly like this. Now, I was slightly taken aback. We go back a couple of decades, and she came from an alt-rock radio background, too. Her life used to be filled with this kind of music. How could she not like Rage Against the Machine? I don't know, she said. Maybe I'm just getting old. I prefer softer stuff these days. And there it was again, an example of how someone's musical tastes evolve with age. It's just something that happens with most people. Most take that as a given. But not me, though, which is something that's always fascinated me. There has to be some kind of science behind why we listen to different types and styles of music as we go through life and why things change. So I tracked down this science, and I have some answers. And we're going to call this episode, What a Drag It Is Getting Old Musically.
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4: 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Open for the touchdown. Kevin's Clercius takes a bow in pill country.
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6: Helly's a good friend of ours, so it's not something that we think is going to really impact the room. It's, you know, it's not going to create a big divide.
7: Moose, Gold Eyes, Sea Bears, Westman, Bisons, Junior Hockey, Curling, High School. We have the Winnipeg sports scene covered live and 25 after the hour on CJOB.

The Ramones covering the Tom Waits song, I Don't Want to Grow Up, back in 1996. Now, I get it. Me too. Adulting is hard. But there's no fighting it. We all age, and as we get older, many of us, well, the majority of us, in fact, find that our tastes in music change and evolve. This isn't weird or any kind of moral or aesthetic or creative shortcoming. It's really just part of the circle of life. And it comes with some pretty fascinating studies. Hello again, I'm Alan Cross. And what I would like to do on this episode is explore how our relationships with music change over the years and the decades. We're going to go deep into the psychology and demographics of our musical tastes. And I'm going to bet that a lot of this will sound pretty familiar, whether you want to believe it or not. However, there will be no judgment. This is just how things are. And by the end of this show, you'll hopefully understand why. The first thing we need to accept is that every generation has the right to believe that the music of their youth is the greatest music of all time. And it has been this way since ancient times, when people like Socrates wrote things like this back around 400 BCE, no doubt annoyed by the music of young people. I will quote Socrates. The children now love luxury. They have bad manners, contempt for authority. They show disrespect for elders and love chatter in place of exercise. Children are now tyrants, not the servants of their households. They no longer rise when elders enter the room. They contradict their parents, chatter before company, gobble up dainties at the table, cross their legs, and tyrannize their teachers. All right, then we have Plato. He wrote this. Forms and rhythms in music are never altered without producing changes in the entire fabric of society. It is here that we must be so careful, since these new forms creep in imperceptibly in the form of seemingly harmless diversion. But, little by little, this mischief becomes more and more familiar and spreads into our manners and pursuits. Then, with gathering force, it invades men's dealings with one another and goes on to attack the laws and the Constitution with reckless impudence, until it ends by overthrowing the whole structure of public and private life. He was talking about music. And this is the kind of music he was talking about.

Plato hated slow music because he thought it promoted laziness and sloth. He hated fast music because it ruined any attempt at, quote, sober contemplation. These attitudes of elders towards music of the young only accelerated in the late 19th and early 20th century. Church hymns were fine. Classical music was uplifting and sophisticated. But folk songs, well, they were vulgar. Show tunes with their bouncy melodies were sure to give people heart attacks. When jazz started coming out of New Orleans around 1900, it was vile and evil, an affront to proper music. And it was made largely by African Americans, which compounded the problem. The elder said, look, if you want exciting music, there are military marches. Good, disciplined music for marching up and down the square. As jazz spread, there was a backlash. The answer to this cacophony was ballroom dancing, especially waltzes. When the big bands faded in the 1940s, the young gravitated towards R&B, the blues, country, western, and bebop, sneering at the old, outdated music of the 20s and 30s. And when rock and roll came along, that opened up huge generation gaps, many of them. Here's a 2023 quote from Keith Richards of the Rolling Stones. Don't get me going on modern-day music. Push-button drums and everything is synthesized. Digital recording is a one-way toilet. This is a guy who played guitar behind Mick Jagger as he sang, man, what a drag it is getting old. In other words, says Keith, the more music changed, the more the attitudes of both the young and the old stayed the same. But why? Well, first of all, in general, no young person wants to be like their parents, at least not at first. Second, music is very important to our personal and emotional development. My long-held theory is that there's a sweet spot for all of us when it comes to music. It runs roughly from the time you enter high school until sometime in your early 20s when you have to deal with the real world. That's when we have all kinds of time to devote to the pursuit of music, listening to it, learning to play an instrument, going to shows. They are our musical coming-of-age years. There's a second component to this, too. During those years, we're growing as human beings, trying to figure out our place in the universe. We're very malleable, confused, curious, and we need assistance. So we use music to figure out who we are intellectually and emotionally. We use it to create our identity. Once we get a handle on that, we then use this music to project our identity to the rest of the world. We tell anyone who will listen that this is our favorite music and these are our favorite artists, and therefore that is who we are. This is called using music as an identity marker. We might adopt specific fashion trends associated with that music, punk, metal, goth, so on. We form friendships with like-minded music fans. They become our tribes, or as researchers call them, our social constructs. We're sucked into all kinds of rat holes adjacent to our favorite music scene. Politics, social issues, creative lanes, areas of sexuality. There's also a neurological angle to this. By adolescence, our brains have developed to where we can finally process everything that we're hearing. Then you add in all the strong emotions that we have in puberty. The results are strong and lasting bonds related to memory, emotion, and identity, and they're all wrapped up in music. It is not an overstatement to say that our love of music as young people influences who we become and who we are for the rest of our lives, and it continues today. It happened with boomers, Gen X, Gen Y, and now Gen Z, the people born between the late 1990s and the early 2010s. Studies show that they are streaming music every single day, and they average somewhere around 4.5 hours of music listening every single day. That's more than Gen Y, Gen X, and the boomers. Those generations used to be in music just as much, but not anymore because, well, you know...

Many of us are bathed in music and music culture between the ages of, well, let's say 14 and 24. We are immersed in music. The songs we listen to then sets our musical taste for the rest of our life. But once we reach our mid-20s, the real world starts to intrude. Jobs and careers, families, mortgages, car payments. You know, the serious and unavoidable adult stuff that gets in the way of being the music fan you once were. You just don't have the time or the money or the inclination to go to shows or to scour the scenes for new songs and new bands. And a funny thing starts to creep into your mind. You know, new music isn't as good as it was when I was young. Let's go a little deeper into that. Spotify has been a great source of data. By looking at listener habits, we've been able to glean more information than ever about our collective musical tastes. Most of our musical lives begin with pop music. It's easily digestible with singable melodies and fun beats. The top 40 becomes our life, or if not the top 40, the most prevalent songs that we hear in our immediate environment. The New York Times did an analysis of Spotify data and found the following. First, for men, the most important period for forming musical taste is between the ages of 13 and 16. On average, men were 14 when their all-time favorite song was released. It's a little different for women. Their most impressionable years for music are between 11 and 14. Their favorite song probably came out when they were 13. The Times gives two examples. Radiohead released Creep in 1993. In their analysis, that was the 164th most popular song for 38-year-old men. So that means the song came out when they were 14. But if you look for Creep in people 10 years older or 10 years younger, it doesn't show up. Then there's this song from The Cure. It was released in 1987. It was massively popular in this analysis with 41-year-old women. Doing the math, they were 11 when it came out. This seems to point to childhood, or at least preteen musical influences, are stronger with women than they are with men. Feel free to discuss.

Let's explore why young people are more open to music, including and especially unfamiliar music. Academics call this open-earedness. In 2013, there was a study of 250,000 people about changing musical behaviors. It found that 20% of our waking time during adolescence was devoted to music. That dropped to 13% in adulthood. Yes, we're more busy as adults, but they also looked at things in terms of psychosocial maturation. In other words, as adults, we know who we are, and we no longer need to rely on something external, like music, to help figure that out. This is why our musical tastes evolve so quickly through to age 24. In fact, our desire for musical discovery and preference for new music is at its all-time peak when we are 23 for women and 24 for men. But by the time we're in our mid-30s, the social scientists say that our tastes have matured. This relates to one of the five personality traits that we all have, an openness to experience. In other words, we'll try anything, at least when we're young. As we age, though, we become more discerning. We start by aging out of our top 40 years in our teens as we start looking for music that is cooler, more substantial, more meaningful, more complex, and more cool. Another thing they discovered involves how our hearing changes as we get older. They call this hearing acuity. We can, over time, acquire a lower tolerance for loud sounds and audio with high frequencies. So you can see why that would be an issue. This means there's also a chance that your taste in music will get milder as you get older. Volume and thumping beats with high BPMs stops being a thing for you. Life itself is now getting you stressed out enough that you don't need high volume, high energy music all the time. You don't need that adrenaline rush because you're already adrenalized with stress and cortisol. In fact, that kind of music may become more irritating. This doesn't mean you will stop loving the high-volume, high-energy music of your youth. That will be forever the greatest music of all time, right? But as for new music, not so much. Again, there is nothing weird about any of this. Even though you've always told yourself that you will never get old and never get uncool with music and always be down with the kids and whatever they're listening to, science says there are certain realities that we may all have to face.

0: 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More science coming up next.
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8: What the hell are you two doing?
7: It's called rocking out!
9: You wouldn't understand, Dad. You're not with it.
8: I used to be with it, but then they changed what it was. Now what I'm with isn't it, and what's it seems weird and scary to me. It'll happen to you.
9: No way, man. We're going to keep on rocking forever, forever, forever, forever, forever, forever.
0: Bad news. If you're like most of the population, and yes, I am generalizing a lot on this episode, we will all end up like Homer in some way. We'll believe that rock attained perfection in insert year here. But when? Well, let's ask science. And here's my personal experience. I was in the gym, and in the middle of my workout, some god-awful, mumbly, mid-tempo, auto-tuned song came on. To me, it sounded like bad poetry over an overly complicated and poorly constructed beat. There was no chorus. There was nothing sing-alongable. There was little to the arrangement. It meandered on and on and on for about 4 minutes before something less terrible came on. But during those 4 minutes, I had both an emotional and physical reaction. How could anybody think that this was good music? And if the kids are listening to this stuff today, there's something wrong with them. Then I realized something. Abe Simpson's prophecy had once again come true. Now, I'm going to be honest. A lot of contemporary music leaves me cold because I think it's just bad. I'm not immune to that cycle of life thing that I mentioned earlier. And I listen to and analyze and write about music for a living. Which brings me to John S. Dwight, a composer of hymns in the 19th century. He wrote this about the new music of his day. Such tunes, although whistled and sung by everybody, are erroneously supposed to have taken a deep hold of the popular mind. But they are hummed and whistled without musical emotion. They persevere and haunt the morbidly sensitive nerves of deeply musical persons, so that they too hum and whistle them voluntarily, hating them, even while they hum them. Such a melody breaks out every now and then, like a morbid irritation of the skin. Look, I still love plenty of music that's being made today. It's just that with each passing year, science says I'm less likely to understand a larger subset of it. And if you're nodding in agreement, listen to this. There have been plenty of studies on how and why our tastes in music change as we get older. Which brings me to some 2023 research of American Spotify and Amazon Echo users. Quite enlightening. It found that by the time we turned 33, we start to not only drift away from new music, the new music of the day, but we find it to be a racket, a cacophony, noise. It's the onset of a type of musical paralysis. If you have kids and are exposed to their music, which is probably a lot of contemporary pop on repeat, that threshold, that time that we start to get annoyed, drops to the age of 27. But we still have a thirst for something new, or at least new to us. So what do many of us do? We go back to those coming-of-age years between 14 and 24 and start exploring songs, albums, and artists that we missed the first time around. Maybe it was stuff that was a little too radical and too different for us back then, or because we were absorbing so much so fast, this is stuff that fell through the cracks. For example, let's say that you were 14 when grunge hit in late 1991. You sucked up all the Nirvana and Pearl Jam and Alice in Chains and Soundgarden that you could. From there, you moved to Smashing Pumpkins, Stone Temple Pilots, and the Red Hot Chili Peppers. And the more you listened, the deeper you went. Pixies, Ministry, Tool, Nine Inch Nails, Jane's Addiction. There was Madchester and Britpop and Third Wave Ska and so on. The 90s were like that. Now let's fast forward to today. If it's 2023, you're in your mid-40s. You still love discovering music, but the current stuff doesn't hold your attention. What do you do? Well, you go back to the 90s for the stuff that was adjacent to all the acts I just mentioned, but went unnoticed by you at the time. This is material that has all the power and energy and appeal that you remember from that era. And even though it's decades old, it is new to you. So isn't that like being 14 again and finding that next great band? Yes, it is. Here's an act from the early 1990s that you may have missed. Let's see if this starts you down a new-to-you path. There was a Scottish band called Eugenius that Kurt Cobain loved so much that he invited them to open for Nirvana on their 1991 European tour. Kurt's endorsement of the band got them a major label deal with Atlantic Records, which resulted in two very well-reviewed albums. One was called Umalama in 1992 and Mary Queen of Scots in 1994. But after a little bit of alt-rock radio airplay, Eugenius just disappeared. Too bad, because they were really quite good. If you remember Eugenius, good for you. You must have been really deep into the alt-rock scene back then and have a very good memory. But if you don't, then I'm talking to you. If you're in your mid-40s, loved grunge as a teenager, want to hear something new to you, and you've never heard of Eugenius, try this. It's a 1993 single called Easter Bunny, and Kurt Cobain loved it.

Now, I think you can see why Kurt Cobain liked Eugenius so much. And for you mid-40s folk, there's a lot more from the 90s still to be discovered. You just have to make time to do some research. Bands like Lush, Young Gods, Ocean Blue, Curve, Material Issue, Rhymes with Orange, Apotheosis. And you know something? I think there's a living to be made putting together playlists of lost music organized by year for people beyond the age of 27 looking for music that they missed when they were young. Note to self on that one. I should point out another study that might ring true, even though it does sound pretty cliched. Around the age of 42, many of us enter existential mid-age crises when it comes to music. We wake up one day and say to ourselves, wait, I'm not old. I'm still down with the kids. I'm just as cool when it comes to new music as they are. So for the next 12 months, and again, I'm speaking generally, not to everybody, but for the next 12 to 18 months, we throw ourselves back into the music world, trying to recapture the emotional glory of the music discovery we had during those coming of age years two decades previous. But by age 44, most of us say, ah, screw it. This new stuff sucks. And what do? We go back to our comfort food music, the music of our youth. This is part of what's being called the death of coolness spiral. You can actually graph our musical tastes. Let me see if I can describe this spiral to you. It's a circular graph with a line that spirals out from the center, plotting our age against affinity for current music. The older we get, the further our tastes deviate from current music. And the graph shows a slight wobble between 42 and a half and late age 43 before it smooths out again. Again, total generalization may not apply to you, but it's what the social scientists have discovered. And I'm really sorry about that.

Here's another thing that happens as you get older when it comes to music, and it's totally unavoidable. You become an experienced and knowledgeable consumer of music. When you're young, everything is new and interesting. But as you get older, you start to notice cycles and trends. The sounds you hear today become rather familiar, or at least you have a sense of deja vu. Let's say you stumble on a band like Beauty School Dropout. Good group. But don't they sound a lot like Blink-182? And wasn't Blink sound descended from Green Day? And isn't there a lot of Ramones in the Green Day sound? And what were the Ramones but 60s pop songs played loud and fast? Your musical knowledge can make things very annoying because it may seem that history is on repeat. Everything old becomes new again, and current music seems like it's just recycled and rehashed stuff from the past. How many times have you said, hey, that new song by blank sounds a lot like the song by blank from back in the day? Certainly happened a lot to boomers and Gen Xers when they first heard Greta Van Fleet in 2017. The kids thought they were new and fresh. But God, didn't Led Zeppelin sound like this in 1971?

0: Here's what you have to remember about bands like Greta Van Fleet. First, there are always going to be styles of music that are independently rediscovered over and over and over again by subsequent generations. Second, today's young musicians have the entirety of the world's music at their fingertips through streaming platforms. And third, many of them have parents who were music junkies when they were young, and they were only too happy to share their record collections with the kids. Look, if you're 17 and you discover the power of Led Zeppelin and it really speaks to you, aren't you going to follow in those footsteps, at least at first? Look, musicians are always influenced by those who came before them. So what's wrong with a bunch of young kids picking up on the sounds of an older band, even one that was around 50 years ago? Ponder that for a moment. And when we come back, we'll look at a few more things about our evolving taste of music when it comes to aging.
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0: We have been exploring why your grandparents still like Elvis, why your dad is into Bon Jovi, and why you still love bands that you discovered when you were 14. It's the whole cycle of life thing when it comes to our evolving tastes in music. And now it's time to discuss nostalgia. Broadly defined, nostalgia is being sentimental about the past. It's a psychic happy place. The word first came into use in the 16th century by a medical student observing how Swiss mercenaries became anxious after spending months fighting away from home. He thought it was a form of melancholy, almost a type of mental illness. Today, though, nostalgia is just a pining for the good old days, whatever that means to you. As we've seen, the good old days for music go back to when you were 14 or so and move forward from there. Now, there is some wiggle room there. Other studies have shown that the nostalgic sweet spot is at age 17. Others say that it's age 19. But we really don't have to be that specific, other than to say it falls somewhere during those all-important coming-of-age musically years, mid-teens to late adolescence and early adulthood. And this nostalgia trend tends to be very stable in all of us over many years. Nostalgia can be a very, very powerful thing. Marketers know this. The music industry knows this. And promoters know this. This is why so many legacy bands, let's call any act that was big before 2000 legacy or heritage, that's why they're still with us. That's why they're still able to fill arenas. Boomers, Gen Xers, and increasing numbers of Gen Y are only too happy to pay whatever it costs to relive their youth by seeing a band that they used to mosh to when they were 16. This explains why festival headliners are getting older. The average age of a lead singer or solo artist at a major festival is now at least 50 and is quickly moving higher. And if we take acts like Ed Sheeran, Beyoncé, and Taylor Swift out of the equation, the vast majority of the all-time top-grossing tours have been acts with an average age of 45 and above. Elton John, U2, Coldplay, Guns N' Roses, Rolling Stones, Roger Waters, Metallica, Madonna, Springsteen, you get the idea. And if Oasis were ever to get back together, the resulting tour receipts would be mega.

Now comes another difficult question. Is it possible that current music really isn't all that good when compared to what was on offer, say, 20, 30, 40, or 50 years ago? Well, the answer is highly subjective and can also be very technical. I can try to distill thousands of arguments down to just a couple of concepts. When old music was new, there was nothing like it. Rock was still young. It was still evolving, both creatively and technically. And you can only be first, you can only be new once. The Beatles are still popular because they got to so many great melodies and arrangements before anyone else did. Jimi Hendrix and Eddie Van Halen were the first to do things with an electric guitar that no one else had. Bands like Black Sabbath and Led Zeppelin got to so many of the great guitar riffs first, and thus have claimed them for all time. The sounds from effects pedals, Marshall stacks, synthesizers, and drum machines were once new, but are now part of the standard arsenal of musical tools. And let's face it, there hasn't been a revolution in the sound of rock in forever. Meanwhile, hip-hop, which was incredibly game-changing, has also hit something of a wall. A generation gap has formed in hip-hop, too, with old-schoolers and gangster rap fans pitted against the Drakes and Chris Browns of today. There are only 12 notes in the Western musical scale, and there are only so many to put those notes together in an aesthetically pleasing manner. There are a finite number of chord changes, and with this current era of popular music, which dates back to the birth of rock and roll in the early 1950s, it's approaching the age of 70, and there's bound to be repetition. And dare I say it, I hate to, stagnation? Others will point to the ease with which music can be created today. Instruments like Ableton Live, beats and stems included with programs like GarageBand, the team method of songwriting known as top lines and beats that's so prevalent today, the ability to buy ready-made beats online for a few bucks, and once you create a song, it costs nothing to upload it to Spotify and make it available to the entire planet. So maybe. If you remember the days of real musical instruments that took years to master, and the limited amount of music made available by the record industry, radio, record stores, music magazines, and video channels, you might think that the kids have it all too easy these days when it comes to making music, which, however, is a discussion for another time, but that would be a good one. Here's what I can tell you. Study after study shows that once you get into music as a kid, you're into music for a lifetime. Now, we may engage less and less in new music as we get older, but that doesn't mean that music falls out of our lives. The music you're into will change to meet your psychological and social needs. Your relationship with music will evolve, but you will never be able to do without music. For example, you may still enjoy discovering new music, but your tastes may mellow. Instead of Nine Inch Nails all the time, you might find yourself gravitating towards Fleet Foxes. We may start trying jazz or classical music as we seek complexity, challenge, and sophistication. 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
0: I hope I haven't got you too down about music and age and everything that goes along with it. Again, no judgment anywhere in this program. 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Above all, and I'll repeat this, every generation has a right to believe that the music of their youth is the greatest music of all time. No one is immune from that. No one. 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They're all free, too. 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It's always being updated with music news and information, as well as recommendations for new music I think you might like, no matter how old you are. We can connect through Facebook, X, Instagram, and Threads. And don't forget about my other podcast, Uncharted, Crime and Mayhem in the Music Industry. If you like true crime and you like the idea of it intersecting with music, here you go. Until next time, just remember the immortal words of Abe Simpson.
4: I used to be with it, but then they changed what it was. Now what I'm with isn't it, and what's it seems weird and scary to me. It'll happen to you. To you. To you.
0: 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I'm Alan Cross.
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0: eye was swollen shut and his nose was bent at an unnatural angle. Despite his injuries, he had a job to do. He had to finish the game. His team was counting on him because there is no backup goalie available. Minutes later, he returns to the ice wearing something almost no NHL goaltender would dare to. The crowd stares, the opposing players laugh. But in that moment, the beat-up goalie changed hockey forever. I'm Craig Baird, and this is Canadian History X. This month, I'm sharing stories of icons from the original six era. Today, I bring you the quiet, inventive man who changed hockey forever with the courage to ignore tradition, challenge convention, and protect the face everyone else thought should remain exposed. This is Jacques Plante, the man behind the mask. The life of one of the greatest goalies in NHL history began on January 17, 1929, in a simple farmhouse near Montcalm, Quebec, when Palma and Xavier Plante welcomed him into the world. Not long after, the family moved to Shawinigan Falls, where winters were long, money was often scarce, and the game of hockey was as much a way of life as it was a pastime. His father worked as a machinist at a local factory, and he worked hard. Jacques would say later his father worked harder than any man he had ever known, and that's because the family had a lot of mouths to feed. Jacques was just the first of 11 children. With such a large family during the Great Depression, there was little room for luxuries. Every dollar counted and every child was expected to help. Jacques was the oldest, so he helped care for the younger ones. He cooked, cleaned, and even changed diapers. The children learned early to make do with whatever they had. Shoes were expensive. They were mostly worn for special occasions and in church on Sundays. The rest of the time, the children were often barefoot. Jacques said, "The shoes proved everything is relative. All of us kids in the neighborhood had to go shoeless for the same reason, except for the landlord's son, because his father had more income." Their clothing was handmade, and Jacques would often mend clothes when needed with needle and thread, or knit gloves and toques for his family. The skill became a source of comfort, and years later, as a goalie in the NHL, he dealt with the anxiety of playing by knitting quietly in the dressing room or on the train between games. But Jacques was never supposed to be an athlete. As a child, he suffered from chronic asthma that often left him struggling to breathe, especially during the humid summer months. He was also small for his age and battled frequent illnesses. Yet when the winter arrived and the cold air settled over Quebec, his breathing improved, allowing him to spend countless hours on frozen ponds because, like thousands of Canadian children, Jacques was in love with hockey. From the age of three, he had one dream: to play for the Montreal Canadiens. But equipment was expensive, and the family couldn't afford skates or a puck, so Jacques played without skates and with a tennis ball. His first hockey stick was carved from a tree root by his father. Jacques' on-ice dreams were delayed further when he fell off a ladder at the age of five. The injury didn't heal properly and limited his ability to stick-handle the puck, but nothing was going to keep him off the ice, so he moved into the goalie position. Jacques quickly developed a love for being goalie. His first pads were also made by his father. They were stuffed potato sacks reinforced by wooden panels. He found himself on the ice for hours at a time through the coldest winter weather, practicing making saves and dreaming of wearing a Montreal Canadiens sweater. To keep warm during those bitter cold sessions, he always wore a toque, which more often than not he had knitted himself. And so the winters passed, year after year, until he was 12 years old and he played his first organized hockey game by chance. He'd been watching his school's hockey team practice, and when the coach got into an argument with the goalie stormed off the ice. Jacques saw the team needed one, so he went over to the coach and asked if he could step in since there was no one else willing to do it. The coach agreed and quickly realized he had made the right choice. Jacques had more skill than the previous goalie, and swiftly, his reputation grew. Over the next 2 years, he played for five different teams at various levels. One was even a factory team made up of grown men. Word continued to spread about the goalie dominating leagues in Shawinigan Falls, and by the time Jacques was 15 years old, he had offers to play across the pond in England. He was also asked to join the Providence Reds of the American Hockey League, and one team even offered him $80 a week, or about $1,500 today. That would really help support the family, but despite the family's financial needs, his parents wanted Jacques to finish high school. He graduated with honors in 1947, and then took a clerk job at a factory. But that didn't mean his dreams of playing hockey were over, because Jacques Plante was still being watched by recruiters, and one team had their eyes on him more than any other, the Montreal Canadiens. In the autumn of 1947, Jacques Plante was working when he got the call he had been dreaming of. The Montreal Junior Canadiens wanted him to attend their junior camp. Jacques took 2 weeks off work and traveled to Montreal for the camp. He impressed the team almost immediately and was offered a contract. Even though he wanted to play for the big club one day, he wasn't sure about signing on the dotted line. He was offered $30 a week, a very good salary for a hockey prospect, but that was less than what he was making at the factory. So, Jacques bit the bullet and refused. The team then offered him $35. At the same time, the Quebec Citadels were also keeping an eye on the young goalie. They tried to swoop in and steal him by offering him $85 per week. And he couldn't pass that up, so he quickly signed with the Citadels. Frank Selke, the general manager of the Montreal Canadiens, desperately wanted Jacques. He had heard rumors that the Toronto Maple Leafs and the New York Rangers were interested in him as well. So, he went to the drawing board and negotiated with the Quebec Citadels for a loan. He could get 2 games with Jacques on the Montreal Junior Canadiens. On December 13, 1947, Jacques suited up for the first game and found Frank Selke in front of him with a B-form contract that gave the Montreal Canadiens the rights to him if he ever turned professional. Jacques signed, played his 2 games for the farm team, and then went back to the Citadels. Upon his return, he was a sensation in Quebec City. He was a stellar player, and his habit of wearing a toque during games to stay warm endeared him to the fans. And this wasn't unusual. Goalies often wore something on their heads. George Vezina, the great Montreal Canadiens goalie, famously wore a small brimless knitted toque featuring the team's iconic colors of blue, white, and red while playing in goal. Then there was poor Hap Holmes, the great early NHL goalie who wore a baseball cap to protect his bald head from tobacco being spit on him from spectators. Isn't early hockey history great? But a head covering isn't the reason Jacques Plante stood out. Fans were delighted that he would leave the net. Now today that's pretty common, but back in Jacques' early career, it was revolutionary. He essentially became another defenseman on the ice, and it frustrated his opponents immensely. The media began calling him the wandering goalie. He was a darling to fans, and they were delighted further when, thanks in no small part to Jacques' amazing skills, the Citadels won the league title. He would play again in the 1948-49 season with the Citadels, but it would be his last, and he went out with a bang. In 64 games, he recorded 42 wins, 12 losses, and 7 shutouts. Then, on August 17, 1949, Jacques signed with the Montreal Royals of the Quebec Senior Hockey League. The move got him a raise of $4,500 for the season, and he received an extra $500 to be the practice goalie for the Montreal Canadiens. It wasn't much, but it was a foot in the door, which was important because he had to try and keep his dream of being a professional hockey player alive. Now remember, at the time, there were only 6 teams in the National Hockey League, which meant only 6 goaltenders. Jacques may have been talented, but so were other men. Jerry McNeil had served as the Montreal Royals goalie from 1943-44 to 1948-49 and was now moving up the ladder to the Cincinnati Mohawks while waiting for his chance with the Canadiens. The man in the top spot was Bill Dernan. He was one of the greatest goalies in NHL history. Since joining the Canadiens in 1943-44, he'd won 6 Vezina trophies as the league's top goalie and 2 Stanley Cups. So Jacques had his work cut out for him if he was ever to reach the number one spot with the Canadiens. And for that, he would need a little help. We're just diving into the life of Jacques Plante, and there's a lot more to cover. So when we come back, we're going to continue our journey through hockey history and see how he changed the game forever.
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17: 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Weather.
18: Mainly sunny today, a high of 17 degrees. Tonight, clear and a low of 7. Tomorrow, we're expecting rain with a high of 13. More showers at night, windy and a low of 8. Tuesday, mix of sun and clouds, high of 15. Wednesday, a high of 16 with cloudy skies.
0: In his first season with the Royals in 1949-50, Jacques did well. He won 27 games by the end of the season and was celebrating his wedding to Jacqueline Gagné. They married on April 30th, 1949, in Quebec City at the Notre Dame Church, but soon after, events were in motion to get him to the big show. Bill Durnham, despite playing only 7 seasons in the NHL, announced his retirement. The stress of the job and the injuries that came with it were just too much for this storied goalie. His career in net brought trophies, but also a broken nose, a severely injured knee, and a scalp laceration that turned into a staph infection. Durnham chose to get into coaching, and Jerry McNeil from the Royals moved up to the number one spot, which meant that after only one season with the Royals, Jacques Plante was one step closer to being a Montreal Canadian goalie. So, he put his head down and got to work in the Quebec Senior Hockey League with the Montreal Royals while he awaited his chance. He delighted fans by winning no fewer than 20 games per season until his last game in the league in 1953. That was impressive enough for the Montreal Canadiens to be paying attention to. And that's because on October 29, 1952, Canadiens goalie Jerry McNeil took a shot off the cheekbone in a game in Toronto. Canadiens coach Dick Irvin could have used the designated backup goalie, but he never played in the NHL, so instead he insisted that McNeil stay in net. Remember, hockey is a brutally violent sport. And McNeil had suffered a broken cheekbone and his eye was swollen shut. Through the injury, he did the best he could, but he gave up 7 goals. After the game, McNeil found out his injury was bad enough he'd be missing a few weeks of play. And that's when Dick Irvin made the call. Jacques Plante was on the train with the Montreal Royals when he received the news every player in the minors wanted to get. He was going to the big leagues. On November 1, 1952, Jacques Plante suited up for his debut with the Montreal Canadiens. But one thing would be missing, his signature toque. He had worn it in every game with the Royals, but the Canadiens coach adamantly refused to allow him to wear it. Dick Irvin was old school and didn't believe his goalies should wear anything on their head. And as the young goalie sat in the dressing room surrounded by players he had grown up idolizing, he looked down to see his hands were shaking. Through the dressing room doors, he could hear a packed house at the Montreal Forum clamoring for the game to start. He was also aware that Hockey Night in Canada would be broadcasting the game to televisions across the nation. And as he tried to calm his nerves, a teammate walked up to him. He looked up to the striking, coal black eyes that famously flash with intense competitive fire on the ice. Maurice the Rocket Richard was staring at him. Maurice held out his own shaking hands to the young player and shared that his hands always shook before every game but stopped once the puck dropped. With the reassuring words of a living legend still ringing in his ears, Jacques Plante was ready to hit the ice. In less than a minute, he made his first save. By the end of the game, only one puck had made it past him. In his first professional game, the Canadiens won 4-1. He said after the game, "They sure shoot a lot harder in the league. It was the power of the shots I noticed most, just as soon as I stopped one." Jacques, we'd be back in net for another two games before McNeil returned. And in that time, he won two and tied one while allowing four goals. It was a good appetizer for a career that was about to become legendary. Jacques Plante returned to the Montreal Royals, but his days with the team were already numbered. If you remember in the episode on Jean Béliveau, the Montreal Canadiens bought the entire Quebec Senior Hockey League during the 1952-53 season to force him to sign with the team. And by doing so, it also forced Jacques to become a professional. On December 29, 1952, he signed his contract with the Montreal Canadiens. It was time to move on up, but not to the NHL quite yet. As 1952 turned into 1953, Jacques, his wife Jacqueline, and his one-year-old son Michel were on a train to Buffalo, New York. Jacques was going to suit up for the Buffalo Bisons of the American Hockey League, which was a Canadiens farm team. For fans in Buffalo, he could not have come at a better time. The team was one of the worst in the league and only drew 1,000 spectators to their home games. But almost as soon as Jacques arrived, the Bisons went on a 6-game winning streak and attendance rose to 9,000 per game. Jacques had transformed the team into a winner, but with the season almost over by the time he arrived, the Bisons still missed the playoffs. So, he went to Montreal to serve as the Canadiens' reserve goalie during the Stanley Cup final run. Jacques expected to practice with the team and sit in the stands during games. What he didn't know was that Jerry McNeil, like Bill Dernan before him, was struggling. McNeil was under incredible stress in goal. By the fifth game of the first round of the playoffs, McNeil told coach Dick Irvin that he couldn't take it anymore. He recommended that he be replaced, and he put only one name forward. Jacques Plante was standing in the hotel lobby prior to Game 6. He watched as Dick Irvin walked up to him, and then the blood in his ears started pumping. It was so loud he almost didn't hear him say that he would be in goal tonight. He suited up in his childhood team's colors. He listened as the fans at Chicago Stadium chanted for their team. Not only was Jacques Plante playing professional hockey, he was now playing in the Stanley Cup playoffs. He was living the dream of thousands of Canadians. And if that wasn't enough, Dick Irvin was also upping the ante. He bet anyone in the room a dollar that Jacques would get a shutout. No pressure. Doing his best to hide his nerves, Jacques stepped onto the ice and took his place in goal. And as he stood there, someone threw an egg at him. When an ice cleaner came by to clean up the mess, he was hit with a tomato. It was an undignified and unruly start, but Jacques Plante quickly made the fans pay for their disrespect. He stopped 24 shots on goal by Chicago, and Montreal got a 3-0 win. Jacques Plante got that shutout and won the bet for his coach. The next game, he was back in net, and once again the Canadiens won, but this time it wasn't just the game. They won the series and were moving on to the Stanley Cup final. They would be facing the Boston Bruins. Jacques stepped onto the ice for the first game on April 9th, 1953, and by the end, the Montreal Canadiens were up by one. Boston responded with gusto during the second game when they scored 4 times on 19 shots, and Dick Irvin worried the nerves had finally gotten to his young goalie, and he tapped McNeil to come back into the net for the third game. With McNeil in net, the Canadiens won the next 3 games on their way to a Stanley Cup championship. Jacques sat on the bench as the team raised the cup, and once he came back to Earth after winning the championship, he prepared to rejoin the Buffalo Bisons. At the beginning of the 1953-54 season, Jacques won 32 out of 55 games he suited up for. and I'm sure he would have continued winning, but fate had other plans. On February 11, 1954, in an on-ice collision, Jerry McNeil suffered a badly sprained ankle. Canadiens general manager Frank Selke immediately knew who to call: Jacques Plante. He would be playing with the Montreal Canadiens for the remainder of the season. And in those final 17 games, the Canadiens won 7 games, lost 5, and tied 5. Most impressively, Jacques had 5 shutouts and helped the team into the playoffs and then helped them reach the final. They would be facing the powerful Detroit Red Wings, but unfortunately, after 4 games, the Canadiens were down 3, so Jacques was told to sit on the bench. McNeil, who had not played in months, would be suited up for Game 5. The Canadiens fought back to tie the series and force a Game 7, but in the end lost 2-1 in overtime. They watched the Red Wings carry the Stanley Cup on the ice, and Jacques expected to be back in Buffalo for the 1954-55 season. After all, Jerry McNeil was only 3 years older than him and in the prime of his career. He was the goalie for one of the top teams in hockey, and his future, the net, was secure. But McNeil wasn't so sure. Much like his predecessor, Bill Durnan, being a goalie proved to be too much. I mean, put yourself in his shoes, skates. As goalie, you're the last line of defense for your team. In Game 7 of the 1954 Stanley Cup Final, McNeil allowed the goal that lost his team the championship. On top of all of that, there was barely any protective equipment. As a goalie, you lay your body on the line, game in and game out. It could rattle anyone. One of the greatest goalies in history, Glenn Mr. Goalie Hall, got so nervous before games that he threw up in a bucket in the dressing room every time. So, at the start of the 1954-55 season, McNeil made his decision. He was going to retire. He informed the Canadiens coach and general manager, and they responded that he should take some days to think about it. But he didn't waver. Dick Irvin and Frank Selke really only had one choice. They called Jacques Plante and summoned him into Selke's office to inform him that he was now the starting goaltender for the Montreal Canadiens. Compared to McNeil, Jacques had nerves of steel. Sure, he got nervous before games, but that was because of his drive to win. He was also so confident that in his mind he never made a mistake. If any were made, they were at the hands of the defenseman in front of him, McNeil said. It was a great way to go to sleep. I was the opposite. I would figure if I did it this way or that way, I would have stopped it. Jacques Plante is a very interesting individual. He was arguably the greatest, if not one of the greatest, goalies ever in the National Hockey League, and had a very long career, and he influenced generations of goalies. We'll continue our look at his life when we come back.
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0: Jacques Plante is somebody that a lot of us never saw play, but he had a huge impact on hockey history, and I'm not just talking about putting a mask on. He revolutionized the position of goaltender, and when you see a goalie going out of the crease to play the puck, you can thank Jacques Plante. Now, he was a very interesting individual, and there's still quite a bit for us to take a look at. Now, if you enjoy stories like this, you can check out my podcast, Canadian History X, and that's EHX, where I cover many stories from Canada's history, like that of Jacques Plante. And right now, I'm going to be looking at a variety of sports figures from our history, because, well, I love sports history. And if you like, you can check out my first book, Canada's Main Street, the epic story of the Trans-Canada Highway. It's on store shelves. You can find it at your local library or order it online. And I'm in the process of writing my second book about Expo 67, which will be on store shelves in April 2027. And I'll make sure to include where you can find that when the time comes. McNeil was also supportive of Jacques, too. He left the team to become a sales representative for various companies while playing the odd game with the Montreal Royals and Rochester Americans. He returned only 9 more times to the NHL between 1956 and 1957 to replace Jacques when he was out of the Canadiens lineup. Otherwise, he had made way for the young goaltender to go from being an incredible rookie into immortality. Jacques Plante began his first full season as professional goaltender with a bang. In the first 11 games of the 1954-55 season, he allowed only 19 goals. Everything was looking up for the young goalie until injury derailed him. Like the many before and after injury would ultimately shape the rest of his career. In this instance, it happened during a practice drill when Jacques took a puck to the face from his teammate, Bert Olmsted. It shattered his cheekbone and he spent 6 days in the hospital. He wasn't able to return to the ice for a month. And by the end of his first full NHL season, Plante recorded 33 wins in 52 games and earned the team a spot in the playoffs. He played incredibly well, but much like the previous season in the Stanley Cup final, the Detroit Red Wings once again defeated Montreal in 7 games to capture the championship. I hope that team relished in the win because that team would go into a championship drought that would last until 1997. Meanwhile, Jacques Plante and the Montreal Canadiens went on an unbelievable championship run. From 1955 to 1960, the Montreal Canadiens won 5 straight Stanley Cups. No other team has ever been able to accomplish this feat, and it's unlikely any team ever will. Those teams were powerhouses that rolled over the competition. And while they had icons like Maurice Richard and Bernie Boom Boom Jefferon, Doug Harvey and Jean Beliveau, on the ice, Jacques served as their last line of defense. And he was tough to beat. Jacques never had fewer than 31 wins per season, and he won four straight Vezina trophies as the league's top goalie. The team was also a close-knit group. They lived close to each other, went on vacations together, and were like one big family. Maurice's younger brother, Henri, said, "We were a close team. We all got together after the game for a beer. Everyone, that is, except for the goalie." But Jacques wasn't interested. He believed that if a goalie got too close to his teammates, it could lead to arguments over who made mistakes, who gave up a goal, or who was responsible for a loss. And he was also frugal. His upbringing made him conscious of his finances, and even though he was a star on a championship-winning team, he didn't want to spend his hard-earned money on drinks and meals out with the guys. During the season, he focused on the game and performance by staying at home or in his hotel room. Jacques' teammates allowed the isolation because they knew he was committed to winning, and they never questioned his loyalty to the team. His skill, determination, and innovative thinking helped the team dominate the NHL of the late 1950s. And being a lone wolf also helped Jacques to change the game forever without the help of anyone else. On November 1, 1959, Madison Square Garden was at capacity. In front of 15,925 fans, the New York Rangers were taking on the Montreal Canadiens. Rangers star Andy Bathgate had the puck, as he had many times before. He skated towards Jacques, who left his net to poke the puck away from the Ranger. Bathgate tripped on the stick and went headfirst into the boards. And things were about to escalate. In the next period, Bathgate once again had the puck, but this time he was also angry and on the hunt for revenge. He made a quick wrist shot, and he sent the puck towards Jacques' face. He said, "It wasn't a hard shot, but I tried to give him the same as me, and I guess I caught him." Bathgate hit his target. Blood poured onto the ice as Jacques held onto his broken nose, and as you can imagine, Plante had been struck in the face by a puck before. Doctors had recommended that he wear some form of facial protection while playing, and following their advice, he had experimented with crude masks, often fashioned from leather or other available materials. They were uncomfortable, restricted his vision, and were viewed with skepticism by players and coaches alike. Even so, the idea stayed with him. While others accepted injuries as part of the game, Jacques Plante wondered, did they have to be? That curiosity became one of his defining characteristics. Remember, Jacques wasn't just a talented goaltender. He was studious. He thought about angles, experimented with positioning, kept detailed notes on shooters, and questioned traditions that others accepted without hesitation. Years before analytics became part of hockey, Jacques was already treating the game like a science. So when he suffered another broken nose, Jacques looked at his uniform still covered in blood and went into the Canadiens' dressing room. He reached into his bag and pulled out something he had been working on. He'd already worn versions of it during practices and even in exhibition games where the stakes were lower and experimentation was tolerated. But the regular season was another matter. For years, he had argued that there was a better way, and now he was going to put it into action. After suffering countless facial injuries, he had worked with fiberglass experts to create a lightweight molded mask that fit the contours of his face. That sounds more sophisticated than how Lecter-looking mask he wore that day against the Rangers. Canadiens coach Toe Blake argued against it. He was no fan of the mask and considered any goalie who wanted to wear one in a game to be cowardly. But with no other goalie at his disposal, he had no choice but to let Jacques wear his for the rest of the game. The Canadiens won the game 3-1. Then they went on an 18-game unbeaten streak until March 8, 1960, when Blake ordered Jacques to leave the mask in the locker room since the facial wounds had healed. The Canadiens lost the game 3-0. The next night, Jacques Plante was back on the ice wearing the mask, and this time, it would be there for good. The Canadiens earned a spot in the playoffs and then won their fifth straight Stanley Cup that year. That success made it clear to everyone that Jacques' mask was not impeding his abilities. It was a watershed moment because within just a few years, several more goalies in the NHL began to wear a mask. The last holdout was Andy Brown of the Pittsburgh Penguins. He played without a mask until April 7th, 1974. Following the career-high fifth Stanley Cup win, Jacques had to take a backseat to Dave Hodge for the 1960-61 season because of a nagging knee injury. He finished that season with only 23 wins as the Canadiens missed the championship. But he returned to form for the 1961-62 season by winning 42 games out of the 70 he played, which was the most he ever played. In the process, he tied his own career high and earned his sixth Vezina trophy and the Hart trophy as the league MVP. Unfortunately, the Montreal Canadiens once again did not win the Stanley Cup, extending their drought to three seasons, which at the time was seen as unacceptable. Oh, if they could only see the 33-year Stanley Cup drought the team is going through right now. Team management wanted to shake things up, and Jacques' persistent health problems were also beginning to annoy coach Toll Blake. The two had a fractured relationship. Jacques was angry that Blake seemed to always downplay his injuries and asthma attacks, while Blake believed Jacques had a poor work ethic. Blake went to general manager Frank Selke and gave him an ultimatum. If the Canadians kept Jacques for the 1963-64 season, then he would not return as coach. This put Selke in a tough position. He had to choose between the coach that won the team 5 Stanley Cups in a row and the goalie that helped make it happen. On June 4, 1963, the decision was made and a special bulletin was released to the media. One of the most spectacular trades in National Hockey League history has just been announced by the Montreal Canadiens. A 7-player trade with the New York Rangers revolving around their 10-season goalie star, Jacques Plante. Jacques had been driving to a meeting in downtown Montreal. He was listening to the radio when the music stopped and he learned he was being traded. He immediately pulled the car over and sat motionless in his car. Jacques had spent his entire life dreaming of playing for the Montreal Canadiens. He had helped the team win 6 Stanley Cups as he won 6 Vezinas along with a heart. He never thought for a moment that the team he loved could ever trade him away. But it happened, and now Jacques was joining the New York Rangers. So far we've looked at the life of Jacques Plante. Arguably a great goaltender, there's no doubt about that. And when we come back, we're going to look at the last parts of his life, how his career ended, how he helped to continue to change the game, and the advice he gave a young goaltender that goaltender didn't follow, but he would go on to have his own great career. So when we come back, we will conclude our look at the goaltender who changed the NHL forever, Jacques Plante.
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5: Fog dissipating this morning, leaving mainly sunny skies, a high of 17 that will dip down to 7 overnight with clear skies. Tomorrow, rain, high of 13, more showers expected at night, windy, and a low of 8. Tuesday, mix of sun and clouds, a high of 15. Wednesday, cloudy, and a high of 16.
14: Let's get back to the story of Jacques Plante, one of the greatest goaltenders in hockey history and somebody who changed the game forever.
15: Jacques Plante played the 1963-64 season with the New York Rangers, but only won 22 games of the 65 he played. The next season, he played 33 and won just 10. He was eventually demoted to the minors and played 17 games with the Baltimore Clippers. And by the end of the 1964-65 season, Jacques was still devastated by the trade from his beloved team. To add salt to the wound, the Canadiens returned to form and were champions once more by winning the first of four Stanley Cups in 5 seasons. Plante then announced his retirement. "Hockey has been wonderful to me. You get top money, travel first class, and become an idol and hero to the fans. It was a wonderful experience." He hung up his skates to work full-time for Molson Breweries. Not that he had to. He had been frugal and had made smart investments, so he was very well off financially. But even if he was done with hockey, the game wasn't done with him. Only a few months into his retirement, the Russian Red Army hockey team arrived in Montreal to take on the Montreal Junior Canadiens. The team's coach, Scotty Bowman, got in touch with Jacques Plante and asked him if he would suit up just one more time to take on the Soviets. Now, at first, Jacques refused, but the prospect of getting back into the spotlight was just too appealing. On December 15, 1965, Jacques played one of the best games of his life against the Soviets as the Montreal Junior Canadiens stunned the Red Army by winning 2-1. The crowd at the Montreal Forum gave Jacques a standing ovation. The father of Russian ice hockey, Anatoly Tarasov, said, "You want me to talk about Jacques Plante? We only knew him by name. Tonight, not only did we meet him, we felt his presence. I'd like to ask you to thank him, to say thank you to Jacques Plante on behalf of all of us. I am speechless when I see him play. I hope I can say that the Russian team deserved to meet such a goaltender. It was a great honor for us to play against him." After that, Jacques went back to his quiet life away from the ice until the 1966-67 season. The NHL then announced that the league would double in size from 6 to 12 teams, and that meant there'd be a very real need for goalies to supply the expansion teams. And so a draft was held in June 1968, and rumors swirled that Jacques was going to make a comeback. They were confirmed when the St. Louis Blues selected Jacques in the draft and signed him to a one-year $35,000 contract. He suited up alongside fellow goalie great Glenn Hall, and together they helped the St. Louis Blues finish first in the West Division. Then they made it to the Stanley Cup Final, where they were swept in 4 games by the Montreal Canadiens. At the end of the season, Jacques and Glenn won the Vezina. It was Jacques' 7th, which remains a record to this day. He said, "It really is hard to believe, isn't it? I mean it when I say I never played this well before." Jacques Plante returned to the Blues the following season, where he won 18 of 32 games, but then he was traded in the offseason to the Toronto Maple Leafs. In the 1970-71 season with the Maple Leafs, he had 24 wins and let in, on average, less than 2 goals a game. Despite his age, Jacques Plante was still a legend. And he was asked to make his film debut. In the film Face Off, a Maple Leafs rookie played by Art Hindle balances hockey and his love for a musician played by Trudy Young. Jacques would be playing a goalie, which was scored on by the lead actor. In each take, Jacques stopped the puck.
0: Eventually, the director came over to talk to him. He needed to let the puck go in the net. So they reached an agreement, and a few minutes later, the PA announcer Paul Morris said, "Monsieur Plante wishes it to be known that he is consenting to allow the puck to enter the net." After one more take where he stopped the puck just to make a final point, Jacques allowed the next one to go in. Jacques Plante's desire to win and his incredible abilities in net made him a valuable teacher. He mentored future Hall of Famer Bernie Parent when they were teammates on the Maple Leafs, and Jacques formalized his teachings in 1972 when he published On Goaltending, a hockey book that is considered one of the best ever written and remains popular among players and coaches to this day. But his time with the Leafs ended that season when he was traded to the Boston Bruins, where he won 7 of his 8 games with them and had 2 shutouts. The team made it to the playoffs, but he lost both games he played in and was forced to watch from the sidelines for the rest of the series as the Bruins lost to the Rangers. Many thought that would finally be the end of Jacques' career, but they were wrong. In 1973, the Quebec Nordiques of the rival World Hockey Association hired Jacques Plante to coach the team for the upcoming season. His coaching career was short-lived, and he resigned just at the end of his first disappointing season. 4 days later, he announced he'd be playing for the Edmonton Oilers of the WHA. He won 15 games, lost 14, and tied 2. And after that, Jacques Plante officially retired from hockey, for good this time. And by then, he was a living legend. In 837 NHL games, he recorded 437 wins, 82 shutouts, and let in just over 2 goals per game. He won 6 Stanley Cups, played in 8 All-Star games, won 7 Vezinas, and a Hart. He was inducted into the Hockey Hall of Fame just 3 years after retirement, and in 1981, he was made a member of Canada's Sports Hall of Fame. And he was never too far from the rink. In 1983, he joined the Montreal Canadiens as an assistant coach. He was overjoyed to be returning to the team he loved. The goalies on the team had grown up idolizing Jacques, and most had read his book religiously. Now the legend was standing in front of them, teaching them how to be better goalies. Just 3 years later, Jacques was named to the Montreal Canadiens' Dream Team as the team's greatest goalie. In the ceremony on January 12, 1985, he skated out onto the ice of the Montreal Forum, where he had his greatest years as a goalie as the crowd cheered him on. He didn't know it, but that would be the last time he would ever skate on that center ice. Just a year later, in January 1986, Jacques was asked to work as a goaltending consultant with the St. Louis Blues. He agreed by saying, "This has been my life, talking with goaltenders and knowing they appreciate it. My reward is seeing the big smile on their faces when they see me around. I don't want any more." During his time with the team, coach Jacques Demers noticed that Jacques wasn't eating his lunch. He told his friend to talk to the team's physician about his lack of appetite. The physician discovered that Jacques Plante had lost 15 pounds in 2 weeks. A visit to a specialist discovered that Jacques had stomach cancer. His health declined fast. A few weeks later, on February 27, 1968, Jacques' aorta burst and he died almost immediately. One of the greatest goalies in NHL history was gone at the age of only 57. The hockey world was in shock, as were many of his former teammates. Jacques Plante was buried in Switzerland, where he had settled with his second wife, Raymond. As his casket was led into the church for his funeral, it passed beneath 2 rows of hockey sticks. A fitting tribute to one of the greatest goalies to ever put on the pads in the NHL. But as great as he was, and as infallible as he often felt on the ice, Jacques Plante did get some things wrong. When he was with the Canadiens organization during the 1982-83 season, Jacques was asked to visit the Granbury Bisons training camp. He was there to evaluate the team's new goalie prospect. Jacques watched the young goalie, then told him to abandon the butterfly style he was using. The goalie replied, "I have a lot of respect for you. You're one of the greatest goalies of all time, but I don't believe that what you're asking me to do is right." Jacques was so annoyed, he told management that the young goalie would never make the NHL. And boy, was he wrong. That goalie's name was Patrick Waugh. Not only did Waugh make it to the NHL, he challenged Jacques Plante for the title of greatest goalie of all time. Waugh won a then-record 524 games, 4 Stanley Cups, 3 Conn Smythe as playoff MVP, 3 Vezinas, all while playing in 11 All-Star games. In 2006, he was inducted into the Hockey Hall of Fame. Now, regardless of his mistake, Waugh had one thing to thank Plante for. Within a generation, every professional goaltender wore facial protection. And by the time Waugh made his mark, the sight of a bare-faced goalie was unimaginable. Thanks to Jacques Plante, the game that began with blood ended with a revolution. And for that, Jacques was always right. This show is researched, produced, and written by me, Craig Baird, with the help of Dila Velasquez. Audio production by Corey Price. If this is your first time listening and you like what you heard, please take a moment and give us a 5-star review to help other people find these amazing stories. 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I'll include all of those in my show notes. Until next time, I'm Craig Baird, and this is Canadian History X.
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3: From the National Newsroom of the Canadian Press, I'm Lisa Laporte. Iran is reporting one person was killed and four others injured when a commercial ship was struck near the Strait of Hormuz. State-run media says the Iranian commercial vessel was hit early Sunday off Kesham Island. The United Kingdom Maritime Trade Operations Monitor separately reported that a vessel was hit by a projectile while transiting the strait. The strike comes as tensions continue around the waterway that was once seen as being international before the U.S. and Israel launched the war against Iran on February 28th. Prime Minister Mark Carney is said to embark on a three-day trip to Europe next week, including stops in the U.K. and France. He'll meet seen as being international before the U.S. and Israel launched the war against Iran on February 28th. Prime Minister

0: application before it becomes final. Ghost Mountain says the deal provides additional detail around recovery and running time, and is consistent with framework established with other public sector unions. Negotiations began in February but stalled, with workers taking job action such as a ban on wearing uniforms and refusing requests to give up break times when bus routes are running behind schedule. Union members voted to authorize strike action in May with more than 99% support, but both sides agreed to return to the table on Saturday. Hannah Stolz, The Canadian Press.
1: A rare moment of alignment from some of the biggest names in the AI race.
2: Anthropic CEO Dario Amodei writes in a blog post that his company will be slowing down the pace of artificial intelligence development. He cites concerns related to cybersecurity and improvements in recursive self-improvement, where AI is used to train future versions of itself. Amodei says he wants to open up models to external regulators and establish industry safety standards. OpenAI CEO Sam Altman and XAI head Elon Musk have both signaled their support for the idea on social media. Mike Dubusky, ABC News.
1: And the red carpet rolled out for some of the most high-profile films of the year at the Toronto International Film Festival Saturday. Among those to premiere was Chris Rock's Misty Green, about a down-on-her-luck actress trying to make a Hollywood comeback. Rosalind Elazar plays the title character and praises Rock's writing as being incredible.
3: I fell in love with the character. She's such an extraordinary woman, full of flaws, so complex.
1: Rock also directed and stars in the film alongside Elazar. This is the Canadian Press. In sports, a big win for the BC Lions. Quarterback Nathan Rourke tallied a combined 394 yards, powering his side to a 48-29 win over the Montreal Alouettes in CFL action last night. Rourke says he hopes to face the Owls again this year.
4: We got a lot of respect for the organization and obviously, you know, been great cups and been positions we want to be in, right? So it feels good to get this one for sure. And I'm sure we'll, if we want to get to where we want to get to and be champs again this year, we're gonna have to go through them again. So we look forward to that.
1: Elsewhere, the Edmonton Elks beat the visiting Calgary Stampeders 53-16. In Major League Baseball action, the Toronto Blue Jays beat the visiting Baltimore Orioles 7-3. And Canadian boxing icon George Schivalo has died at the age of 89. He had 64 knockouts in a career that stretched from 1956 to 1978. From the Canadian Press, I'm Lisa Laporte.
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6: Welcome to The Last Show. I'm Lisa Wexler, and you can hear that I'm not David Cooper, but guess what? We have very big news for you today. The one and only David Cooper is actually going to be on our show from Burning Man in Nevada. I'm so excited to chat with him. Wait until we get to do that. So that's going to be a ton of fun. And one of the foremost lawyers who is holding Facebook, Meta, YouTube, Instagram accountable for social media harm is joining us to talk about the latest settlement in the U.S. of multi-billions of dollars that were brought against these companies. You're not going to want to miss it. There are going to be new restrictions for kids on Instagram, on Facebook. Stay with us for the last show today. I'm Lisa Wexler. I can't wait. Last week, a very big pronouncement came down that over two dozen attorneys general in the United States settled against Meta for an extraordinary sum in the many billions of dollars. And then, of course, they didn't admit any wrongdoing. That's another conversation. But they settled, and one of the people, one of the reasons I think they settled is because of our next guest, Matthew Bergman. Matthew Bergman is what I call a crusading lawyer. There aren't too many of them around. They write about them in movies, or you make an Aaron Brockovich, but that's who Matthew Bergman is. And years ago, he founded something called the Social Media Victims Law Center to collect cases to allow people to go and explain to him why they felt that social media companies were so evil and duplicitous and awful. And he joins us now to talk about the cases that he's brought, and the significance, why it is so significant

0: that these liability suits are being settled, and what behavior did these companies do that is making them fork over so much money? Matthew Bergman, welcome to The Last Show.
1: Thank you.
0: You know, I want you to know how famous you are. Don't get too swelled ahead or anything. But the other day, I had a summer intern come back to my court. You know, I'm a probate judge. So he came back to my court to say hello, as they often do. And this kid happens to be a Yale student. He's a rising junior. And we got to talking, and I asked him what he wanted to do for a living. Are you ready, Matt, for what he said to me? He said, I want to do something about social media with my generation. We've all gotten so hooked and addicted, and it's been just terrible for our mental health. I want to devote my career to that. And he said, and I'm thinking of interning, trying to get a summer internship with the Social Media Victims Law Center. I said, in Seattle? I know that guy. He goes, you know Matt Bergman? I'm like, yes. All of a sudden, I felt relevant. So welcome to the show. Young people know about you. Your reputation is spreading. You're famous now.
1: Well, as Golda Meir says, don't be so modest. You're not that great.
0: So, Matt, last week, big settlement. Tell us in a nutshell what happened.
1: Well, among the protagonists in the fight against social media companies have been states attorney generals that have been bringing actions on behalf of their states for misrepresenting the addictive nature of social media and causing harm to kids. And this was a momentous settlement where about 43 of the attorneys general settled with Meta during a trial right before Mark Zuckerberg was going to have to come and testify. They settled for $18 billion, which is not a huge amount compared to the market cap of Meta. But most significantly, they required, as a condition of the settlement, Meta to implement some very significant design changes to make its platform safer.
0: Like what?
1: Like limiting screen time to 2 hours a day, like actively enforcing age restrictions, like limiting the addictive features like likes and infinite scroll. These are changes that Meta's own, internal trust and safety personnel have been recommending for decades. So it's not like they had a revelation on the road to Damascus. It's simply that they saw they were looking a jury in the eye and decided they better settle or else they could face much worse.
0: Well, notably, in the case that you brought civilly in California not too long ago, Mark Zuckerberg did testify. What happened there? What was that case about?
1: Well, that case involved a 20-year-old woman who had been addicted to social media since the age of 9, had suffered some significant mental health harms, including body dysmorphia and depression and anxiety. The jury awarded $3 million in compensatory damages against Meta and YouTube and $3 million in punitive damages for intentionally addicting children. What was particularly significant was that in order to find punitive damages, the jury had to find that Meta and YouTube acted with malice, and they did so. And in that case, the most compelling evidence were Meta and YouTube's own documents, where they talk about them being addictive.
0: So, and let's go back to that, because there is the notion, Matt Bergman, Social Media Victims Law Center, extraordinary lawyer, there is the notion that parents also have to share some responsibility. What did the California jury think about that? Was there any notion of contributory negligence? How did that play out?
1: Well, there wasn't. But the entire case was based on, parent shaming. This young woman, Kaylee, had a challenging upbringing. Guess what? Her parents weren't perfect, but they were loving and supportive where they could be. And the effort was made to blame the parents for this young woman's mental health harms and for her use of social media. The jury rejected that. Look, we're all for parental responsibility, and parents have a lot of responsibility. The problem is that social media companies design their platforms to thwart parental control, to make it difficult for parents to do their job.
0: Explain. How do they do that? What do you mean, Berg?
1: For instance, they encourage kids to open multiple Instagram accounts. They call that a value add. They have Snapchat design features like disappearing messages in your For You page, where it makes it impossible for parents to monitor what their kids are doing. They deliberately try to encourage kids to hide things from their parents, which is particularly hard when you're talking about teenagers.
0: Wow.
1: So, you know, in most cases, parents are really doing their level best to try to keep up with what their kids are doing online, but they're paddling upstream.
0: Well, you know, when you think about developmental ages, all of us remember the need to be liked. And it reaches kind of crescendos around middle school for most normal, for most typical teenagers. It, you know, you're elementary school, you're figuring out life. But by fifth, sixth, seventh grade, it's all about popularity. Popularity. And so for some kids, it never ends. For others, it waxes and wanes. And this idea of like is so brilliant, Matthew. Whoever thought of that thumbs up like thing, they go right piercing into the brain of the developing ego of an average teenager.
1: Well, the neurologists tell us that the impact, the dopamine hit that an adolescent gets on a like is tantamount to the dopamine hit that an addict gets on a bump of cocaine.
0: It has
1: a physiologic effect on the same portion of the brain that drugs do. It is a physiologic phenomenon, and they do it by design. And look, young people are so, you know, adolescents are so craving the adulation of their peers that they're extremely vulnerable. And so, you know, kids literally will be hysterical if there's a break in their snap streaks or their number of friends.
0: We're chatting with Matt Bergman. We'll be right back. You're listening to one of the foremost prosecutors as a civil matter, prosecutors of the rights of all of us as individuals when it comes to big tech and social media. We'll be right back. I'm Lisa Wexler. I'm substituting for David Cooper this week while he's at Burning Man. Stay tuned.
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15: Mainly sunny today, a high of 17 degrees. Tonight, clear and a low of 7. Tomorrow, we're expecting rain with a high of 13. More showers at night, windy and a low of 8. Tuesday, mix of sun and clouds, high of 15. Wednesday, a high of 16 with cloudy skies.
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0: Welcome back to the show. I'm Lisa Wexler. You're listening to The Last Show. I'm subbing in for David Cooper this week. And rejoining us is a lawyer, Matt Bergman, who founded the Social Media Victims Law Center. And it's based in Seattle. And it is a place where fact patterns have been gathered and are gathered to make claims against big tech, primarily the tech involved in social media like Meta, which just settled in the multi-billions last week. Matt, welcome back to the show.
1: Thank you.
0: I want to know what made you and when. When did you found the Social Media Victims Law Center? And what was the thing that went on in your brain that said, we've got to organize, these are the bad guys, and they've got to be held accountable?
1: Well, I've spent most of my career representing asbestos victims. And in the fall of 2021, Frances Haugen testified in Congress. And for the first time, we knew what social media companies know about what their platforms are doing to kids.
0: I remember that.
1: Yeah, and that coincided with the Surgeon General's report of the youth mental health crisis and some promising legal opinions out of the Ninth Circuit that suggested that the Section 230 bar that had up until then prevented these cases from going anywhere could be potentially superseded. And so I decided to apply my experience as a product liability lawyer to holding these companies accountable for the carnage they're inflicting on young people.
0: And product liability is this quasi... Would you call product liability always class action? How would you define product liability?
1: No, product liability is a way that consumers can sue product manufacturers for products that are dangerously defective. So a car that has bad brakes, for instance.
0: Okay. I'm thinking of Ralph Nader, kind of. You know what I mean? Like product liability, consumer protection. So if you do that analogy, and you have all these millions of teenagers, let's just call them, you know, ages 12 to 17, that are using Facebook when it was called Facebook, and now they're using Instagram. Are they a potential class action for you as a lawyer, or is it your intent to bring one fact pattern after another to show individual harm to this teenager?
1: It's difficult to bring a class action when you have individual harms, such as those that are manifested by social media victims. Every case, as you've indicated, Lisa, is different. And so it's very hard to prove causation across a class. Certainly the misconduct is uniform, but in most cases, the cases like this are consolidated, but they're consolidated as in front of one judge to ensure consistent rulings, but each case is considered separately.
0: I see. So that's so kind of like the 9/11 victims with Ken Feinberg. Kind of like that. Very similar. I interviewed him, by the way. He's fascinating.
1: Oh, yeah. He's an incredible guy.
0: Incredible. I'm with you. We're chatting with Matt Bergman of the Social Media Victims Law Center. And so last week's settlement with Mark Zuckerberg of billions of dollars is not the end of the trouble for Facebook, for Meta, because it doesn't have anything to do, for example, with the California case that you brought with respect to an individual family and teenager. Are those cases still going to be brought?
1: Very, very, most assuredly so. And these design changes, while significant, are not sufficient in order to make social media companies safe. But yes, we're going to continue moving forward with cases brought on behalf of children who are injured or in some cases even killed through defective social media apps.
0: What do you want them to do, Matt? In your perfect world, what more changes do you want them to do?
1: Well, turn off the algorithm so that kids are seeing shown what they want to see, not what they can't look away from.
0: Give me an example.
1: So that if a young girl is interested in exercise, she'll be shown exercise videos until she doesn't need to see them anymore and won't be sent down a rabbit hole of material encouraging her to exercise in an unhealthy manner and promoting a body type that is unhealthy. That would be one example.
0: There's so much of that, isn't there? There's so much of that.
1: Yeah. You know, a young African-American man who's interested in hip-hop music would be shown hip-hop music, not material promoting gun violence and gang activity.
0: And is that what's happening? Is that where they go? Is that the rabbit hole?
1: That is the rabbit hole. I mean, the algorithms are agnostic. They will show you whatever it takes to maintain your addictive behavior. And if it's, you know, moonbeams and gumdrops, it's moonbeams and gumdrops. But as a matter of psychology and neurology, material that is psychologically discordant and unpleasant and challenging tends to trigger a greater dopamine hit than material that is uplifting and affirming. And so by definition, in order to maintain an addictive level of use, these platforms have to show kids more and more extreme material in order to maintain their dopamine level.
0: More extreme. And then you have more extreme reactions to it. Matt Bergman, before we go, I got to ask you this. You were there when Mark Zuckerberg testified. He has three daughters, by the way. Okay, he's three daughters. He's from Dobbs Ferry, New York. His father was a dentist, all right? I mean, like, this is not a kid who grew up in a rarefied environment at all. But here he is, you know, top of the mountaintop, whatever. When he testified, what was your impression of him as a human being? I want to know.
1: Someone who had was very effective at practicing self-delusion, and I use the word pettifoggery, to avoid the truth. Sitting in the front row, looking at him, was my client, Tammy Rodriguez, who had lost a child to Instagram at age 11. And it was really important for her and for other parents to bear moral witness. But, I found somebody who was, I would use the term the banality of evil.
0: Wow. The banality of evil.
1: Yeah.
0: And in that, do you think by the end of that trial, he recognized that he had done something wrong?
1: I don't believe so. I think he, people are very good at justifying abhorrent behavior that comports with their financial interest. And I think that he is a true believer. I could be wrong, but it was really revelatory to see how completely unwilling he was to confront the reality that he had created, and sad.
0: and sad, very sad, sad for all of us. We're chatting with Matt Bergman, who is a lawyer who started the Social Media Victims Law Center and who is an expert on the litigation that is going on in the United States right now that is looking to hold our social media companies financially responsible for the harm that they have done in terms of what they've exposed teens and young people to. Matt, is there any traction, is there any basis in law to hold them responsible for vulnerable adults, just plain old regular people that are over the age of 18 who have also gotten sucked down a rabbit hole?
1: Potentially. Our focus is on kids because, you know, we as a society recognize that kids are more vulnerable and less able to make good decisions or bad decisions. Adults, there are so many activities, alcohol or driving a car, owning a firearm that we restrict to adults because we decide that, you know, adults are better able to make decisions that are wise and appropriately held responsible if they don't. We hold kids to a more lenient standard because of their diminished capacity.
0: Matt Bergman, thank you very much. Thank you for your crusading work. Thank you for keeping an eye on this topic. We really appreciate you coming on The Last Show with David Cooper.
1: Thank you, Lisa. It's always a pleasure.
0: It's a pleasure for me. We'll be right back.
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0: Now, you know, I'm not David, I'm Lisa Wexler, but I have a special treat for you. We have none other than David Cooper himself, who is at Burning Man, where he is. David, may I use this expression? You are flying your freak flag. And those people who are lucky enough to see you as well as hear you will know exactly what I'm saying. Hello.
10: Hello. Well, considering I'm wearing a pink ski jacket, a pink scarf, pink tights, pink goggles, it's fair to say that I am flying my freak flag.
0: Only because of the tights. I happen to love men in pink. But the tights, I think, was something very unusually arresting.
10: I live with a woman. What can I say?
0: Oh, I love it. I love it. So I want to hear, why the costume? What's going on? Tell us about Burning Man.
10: It's fair to say it's an alternative festival. It's an arts festival. It's not a concert. And so it's a lot of artists here. And the fashion style is dress with your freak flag on, like you say. That's really, there's not much more to it beyond that for the pink outfit. Now, there's a lot more to the event. But the outfit is just so I fit in amongst a bunch of, for lack of a better word, weirdos.
0: Are there more men there than women? What's it about the ratio?
10: I would say it's about 50-50. For those who don't know, it's an arts festival in the middle of the desert. It's about 2 hours drive from any and all civilization.
0: On purpose.
10: And the infrastructure of the event is such that there's no cell reception, middle of nowhere. So as a mass communication to the, I think, almost 80,000 people here, there is a volunteer-run radio station. And there's a British expression called busman's vacation, Lisa. And that's when you do your job on vacation. That's what I'm doing right now. I'm volunteering at a radio station, a very strange one indeed.
0: Well, wait a minute. You say there's no Wi-Fi, so I'm the dummy here. How is it that I'm able to see you and speak to you as if I was doing Wi-Fi like I'm doing? How's that possible?
10: That is a great question. So because we're critical infrastructure and we stream our radio station online, we do have a sort of limited internet using point-to-point communications. We, as the radio station, have limited internet. Most people here will not.
0: Oh, I see. Most people will not. So you're kind of the exception to the rule. And how many hundreds, thousands of people are at Burning Man, David?
10: It's about 80,000. Yeah, it's about 80,000.
0: Wow. And do you have to buy a ticket to go, or can you just show up?
10: So everybody buys a ticket unless you are an artist and getting a grant, or if you can submit some documents to show that you're lower income, because they really want to appeal to folks across
0: of
10: the
0: course.
10: Artistic spectrum. It is
0: of
10: very,
0: course.
10: An on-sale ticket, a normal ticket, is very expensive.
0: What's very expensive?
10: I didn't actually look this year because I'm staff, but $400 or $500, it ain't cheap. Let's say that.
0: Okay. And for that, you're getting what exactly?
10: Well, it's funny you mentioned, because everybody is a quote-unquote participant, artists who bring art, many of them buy a ticket and they are attendees. There are no vendors here. You can buy nothing. You must bring everything you need, like water, food, coolers, tents, shade, all of it. And it's a leave-no-trace event.
0: That's a nice thing, of course.
10: Yeah.
0: And speaking of which, I mean, is there a surrounding town? Does somebody give them permits to do Burning Man?
10: So it's on federal land. It's managed by
0: a
10: U.S. agency called the Bureau of Land Management. They are here in full force. They have arresting power. They are protecting this park. They are making sure people don't do illegal things. And the nearest town would be a very small town in Nevada of about I don't know, 60, 150 people. But we respect our neighbors and we try, you know, everyone tries to treat the townspeople great. And yeah, it really is in the middle of nowhere.
0: And what about like obeying the kind of, because when I hear the title Burning Man, we're chatting with David Cooper himself. Obviously, you recognize the voice. You're listening to the last show. I'm the voice you may not recognize. I'm Lisa Wexler subbing in for David. When I hear the title Burning Man, I think of like, you know, somebody hanging in effigy burning. Right? That's what I think of.
10: So originally in the 80s, it was a bunch of hippies, I guess, or free thinkers in San Francisco. They built an effigy on a beach. A couple years of doing that, and the cops said, you can't do that. So they brought it out to the desert. And so it's a tradition they build. They erect this massive man. I think it's like 30 meters, 80 feet. And at the end of the event, the big party on Saturday nights, you know, this coming Saturday, they'll burn the thing and everyone will be wild and partying. That's sort of the biggest night here.
0: And so tell me about that, because Burning Man has had a reputation of drug-fueled orgies, for example.
10: Yeah.
0: Have you watched any of those? Have you participated in any of those? Do you have any good stuff to share with us?
10: I have not participated in anything like that. But the other night we were at a bar, you know, a camp of people who bought tickets and erected their own bar, decorated it.
0: Really?
10: Wonderful lights running in a generator they purchased. Called Spanky's Bar. And of course, you can guess it.
0: Oh,
10: people,
0: oh.
10: You know, who are willing to, with consent, were being spanked at the party. It was parental guidance. It wasn't rated R. But there's a lot of wild things here. But there's radio nerds. There's Dungeons and Dragons nerds. There's a Star Trek party I'm coming to. There is, of course, sex that goes on behind closed doors with consent and all of this.
0: Are there closed doors? Closed doors are tents, in
10: other words. Tent flaps.
0: Yeah, tent flaps.
10: But
0: do not disturb.
10: Every little group of or subgroup of society, like they're here. I myself am 7 years sober from alcohol. There's a sobriety camp. And so it's sort of like this wonderful community.
0: That's very interesting. So for people that don't want to go off the wagon, they can enjoy Burning Man with a clear head if they want.
10: And there's another camp called Anonymous Village. And it's all of the Anonymouses, you know, like Alcoholics Anonymous, Narcotics Anonymous. And if you are having a bad time and your friends are pressuring you to consume things you don't want to consume, you can go pitch your tent with them and they will receive you and give you water and shade. It's very hippy-dippy, I will say, as I describe this.
0: And the police leave you alone. In other words, whatever it is you're doing, if you're a consenting adult, they're going to leave you alone?
10: Most definitely. They don't like to see craziness in terms of adult activity around kids. They'll get involved with that. They don't want to see drugs. They don't want to see drink.
0: Oh, they don't want to see drugs.
10: No, certainly not. It's illegal, Lisa.
0: I don't know. Is it? Yeah. I don't know. In Burning Man, I thought anything goes because no one is there.
10: No.
0: And the point is to be where nobody is.
10: No, they don't like that. Like they would in any, you know, park that's administered by, you know, cops. And then like drinking and driving and speeding. And so they're here to kind of enforce laws, make sure things don't get too crazy. But as long as it's consenting adults at a given event, anything goes, so to speak.
0: And when you get your ticket, are you assigned to a campsite? Because it must be a sprawling place for 80,000 people.
10: It's a great question. A lot of camps will apply to have their own campsites. They'll tell the organization what party they're throwing, what event they're having, what workshop they're planning. But for those who just want to come, yes, there's open camping. And it's very, like, be friendly with your neighbor vibes.
0: And how many years are you doing this, David?
10: Oh, my God, Lisa. 14.
0: Really?
10: 14.
0: 14?
10: 14. It's too many.
0: It's 14. But what keeps you coming back every year?
10: It really is this radio station that I volunteer at. You know, before I got into radio, Lisa, I was a techie. I was an engineer at a tech company. And I came to this event. I realized there was a radio station. I fell in love with it. I volunteered here. For 2 weeks of the year, I got to play, you know, make believe. What if my job were on the radio? The
0: irony. Really?
10: Yeah. And it kind of helped me conceptualize what being in commercial radio could be like. And what did I do at the station? I ran the technical operations. I still do that. Being a techie is now my hobby that I do here. I love this place because there's an airport, okay? Rich people flying with their planes. A lot of people who volunteer in that airport are just like me. They just love aviation. And some of them have the exact same story as me. They volunteered at the airport, and now they're in commercial aviation. So it's a place where you can really dream of what your career, what your life could be like, because you can do anything here.
0: That's really a cool thing. I really, Now I can kind of see the appeal of going there. And it's what you're giving over a couple of weeks a year?
10: Yeah, well, most people go for one. If you can stand a porta potty in 95 Fahrenheit heat or 40 Celsius heat, it's for you.
0: It is kind of hot.
10: Yeah.
0: Yeah, it is kind of hot. No AC. No, even, and yet you're wearing tights. We have to go back to that. We have to go back to that. Why are you wearing tights in 90-degree heat? Why?
10: Again, just to fit in amongst the weirdos, Lisa.
0: I love it. All right, David Cooper, we're going to have a part two of this. I'm not done asking you questions. I'm Lisa Wexler. Thanks to you, David Cooper. I'm subbing in for you. But it's your show, The Last Show. We'll be right back.
1: 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The Last Show with David Cooper.
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32: Fog dissipating this morning, leaving mainly sunny skies, a high of 17 that will dip down to 7 overnight with clear skies. Tomorrow, rain, high of 13, more showers expected at night, windy, and a low of 8. Tuesday, mix of sun and clouds, a high of 15. Wednesday, cloudy, and a high of 16.
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0: Welcome back to the show. I am so happy to be seeing and speaking to the one and only David Cooper of The Last Show, because he's in Burning Man, where he's been for about a week now in Nevada, and he's pretty in pink. He's pretty in pink. Hello, David. Welcome back.
10: Hello. I am wearing a pink costume, which will, I'm sure, get two more. I'm joining you from Reno, 2 hours north of Reno, in the middle of the desert, at a strange arts festival, in the heat and the sweat and the dirt and the grime. It's a joy being here. And one of my goals when I first started getting on radio was being a guest on my own show. I get such a kick out of this.
0: I know. Must be so much fun. That's true. That's, you know, I've never been a guest on my own show. That's very cool. At night, is it cold? Because, you know, when the sun goes down in the desert, typically it is. Is it cold?
10: It can get below like 0 Celsius freeze for those Fahrenheit temperature readers. It can get real cold. Like, you got to wear a thermal. Make sure you got blankets in your tent.
0: Even in August.
10: Even in August. Last night it was about 55 or maybe like 6 or 7 degrees Celsius, but still very cold.
0: Yeah. So during the day it's hot as hell. And at night it can be really cold. And what you said to us earlier, David, is that you have to bring your own stuff. You have to come prepared. So is it like camp? Is there a website where it says, if you're coming to Burning Man, bring this and this and this and this? Do they tell you?
10: There is a survival guide if people are interested. You can buy one thing, though. There is ice vendors. So you can go and line up and buy ice. And that's just so people's food and their coolers doesn't spoil.
0: What are you eating? What are you eating there?
10: I'm eating healthy food. Salads kept in coolers. I did have mini pizzas for lunch, which is kind of junky.
0: How did you cook a mini pizza?
10: We have a generator connected to it as a microwave.
0: Oh, you bring the generator. Does anybody come without a generator?
10: There are those that do. I did it my first few years when I was in my 20s. I can't live like that anymore.
0: you can't live like that anymore. That's funny. So you don't really rough it at Burning Man?
10: I don't. But people do, and I don't understand it. We have an AC in our tent, like a small AC unit. So we're good. We're comfortable.
0: You have an AC unit. My God. Okay. So we're chatting with David Cooper, who's at Burning Man, which really is a world famous festival, which is considered a place where you can be your most free self and people won't bother you and whatever. And kind of anything goes. Although I'm hearing not exactly anything goes, but a lot goes. I want to hear about the friendships you've made, the people that you've made, you know, that you've stayed friends with, that you just see once a year, and it's as if you've resumed like you just saw them yesterday.
10: So about 7 years ago, I was on the radio station here. I wasn't working in radio. I didn't have a show like the one we're on now. And I prank called my mom, and I started asking her weird questions about her and my dad's love life as a joke. And my mom, of course, is very funny. If I were to talk to her like that in person, she would hit me. But when I do it on the radio, she's a riot.
0: She went with it. Got it. Okay.
10: And a well-known Canadian broadcaster, a friend by the name George Strombolopoulos, I didn't know him at the time, comes by the station. And he introduces himself to me. And I said, George, I'm Canadian. I know who you are. He became a friend. He became a mentor. He's actually out in our camp right now. I just ended a conversation with him to come here. And most Canadians will know this name. But when I was looking for my first job in radio, I called everyone I knew in broadcasting. Hey, can you introduce me to anyone? And he introduced me to my first boss. And the friendship we've made and the help I've gotten meeting people completely outside of my little world as a software engineer at the time has been really magical. And my friends here, they are a little bit like summer camp friends. You know, I see them once a year. But some of my closest friends in New York are people that I met here. You're really kind of roughing it together, experiencing the highs and the lows, the harsh weather, and you bond, you know?
0: That's what it sounds like. It sounds like kind of a magical bonding thing, maybe just like camp for a lot of people. You get to leave your everyday persona behind.
10: You most certainly do. And you can be whoever you want. You know, there are people that come here and maybe they live in parts of the world where their sexuality is not accepted. Believe me, any and all sexualities are accepted here. Ethnicities, creed, religions, it's really kind of a place where everyone's accepted. I will say most people are kind of politically on the left stereotypically here. I do wonder if you were very like conservative. Having said that, there are a lot of like libertarian conservative people here. So maybe I'm wrong about that. But generally speaking, a very accepting group of people.
0: Since you brought it up, does anybody ever talk politics at Burning Man?
10: Not really. It's one of those things where the outside world gets kind of left outside the door. Having said that, you know, one year we were here, David Bowie died. That's all you heard the whole year. Okay. This year, people are playing lots of Dolly Parton.
0: Dolly Parton. Yes, I could see that. But that's not politics. That's just a little bit of the outside world
10: making it in. I'm sure if a horrific political event happened in the world, we'd be talking about it. But the day-to-day stuff, no, not at all.
0: Not at all. We're chatting with David Cooper. Of course, it's his show, The Last Show. I'm Lisa Wexler. And David, thank you for letting me sub in, by the way. I'm having a great time.
10: Oh, it's a great joy having you. I think you're so talented, and it's been fun listening to your show when I get spotty internet and stream it. I guess my show is the way to say that.
0: It is your show. For sure, it's your show. And
10: would
0: I want to get
10: ever,
0: back to Burning
10: Man. Would you ever come out here is the question.
0: That is the question. And the answer is, until this conversation, I would have said absolutely not. But now I'm starting to get it, and maybe I would.
10: Yeah, I mean, there are naked people. There are people that will blow their mind out on illegal substances. I don't condone any of that. Well, the nudity doesn't bother me.
0: That's really not my scene. You know, my brain is my most precious organ, and I have never screwed it up with any kind of artificial nonsense. I kind of live on this ridiculous natural high, and I mean that truly.
10: I believe it. I'm 7 years sober, and I don't struggle out here. My friends are all supportive, and people are supportive. If you get offered anything, alcohol, and you say, I'm sober, no problem. No pressure.
0: No problem. Yeah. But it does seem, my son went to Burning Man, and I still have, no, did he go? You know what? I know his girlfriend went, his ex-girlfriend, and I know she sent him a picture from Burning Man. I'm trying to think if he went too. I don't know. But one of my closest friends, who's like a brother to me, who's my son's age, but he's like my brother, he was there just last year.
10: Oh.
0: And he's actually a pretty famous guy in his world. He won the equivalent of the Oscar in Israel as best actor.
10: Okay.
0: His name is Ori Laser. And anyway, he was there. He had the best time of his life.
10: Yeah.
0: The best.
10: I think you would want to be in an RV with electricity and air conditioning, Lisa. I'm sensing that from you.
0: You think I would?
10: And running water, a shower maybe. Not just a dusty air mattress on the floor of a hot tent.
0: I think I could do that for 3 days. Like fish, after that I would smell and have to change my situation. But for 3 days, I could do that.
10: All right. Well, I hope to see you next year.
0: Yeah, that would really be something, Burning Man. And now, when you go, and I don't know your social situation. You're not married, right, David? You're not married.
10: I have a long-term partner who I live with. Yeah, yeah.
0: But she doesn't want to go with you, or she's not invited?
10: She's here. She's here.
0: Oh, she is.
10: Yes, very much so. Yeah, Miranda's her name.
0: So that's great. So the two of you pal around together.
10: Yeah. Well, you know, I kind of help run, before the break, I was talking about this volunteer run radio station, which is kind of like an art project. I kind of run the station operations, and she runs the camp side, sort of managing everyone who camps at the radio station. So we're kind of like a Burning Man power couple, I guess.
0: That's really funny in more ways than one, but do you have to be useful at Burning Man? Like, do you have to be a busman's holiday, or can you just go to explore your vibe and be useless? Can you do that?
10: There's kind of a theory of like no spectators, everybody participates. So what does that mean? If you're strong, maybe you're pounding tent stakes. If you're a nerd, maybe you're running cabling for the radio station. If you're a cook, maybe you cook food for the people so it doesn't mean you need to do manual labor, but everyone kind of participates. If you're an artist, you bring your art. So it's kind of one of the principles.
0: It's not for the hedonist. It's not for the person putting their feet up and saying, you know,
10: I'm here
0: wait
10: to watch.
0: On me. That's not what it is.
10: Okay. I would say it's not, but there are those that might argue with me. But Lisa, what a joy it is being here on my show as a guest. You're doing great. Thanks for filling in.
0: On The Last Show. Thanks, David Cooper from Burning Man. Have a wonderful time.
10: Appreciate that.
0: We'll be right back with more of The Last Show. 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
41: From the National Newsroom of the Canadian Press, I'm Lisa Laporte. The U.S. military has not yet commented on Iranian state media reports about a deadly strike on a commercial vessel near the Strait of Hormuz. One person was reportedly killed and four others injured when an Iranian commercial ship was struck early Sunday off Kashim Island. The U.S. military had said Saturday its forces had redirected 100 commercial vessels over the past 60 days as it continues a blockade of Iranian ports. Some sports organizations and companies are urging governments on both sides of the border to suspend sports-related tariffs. Anisha Bhatt is a spokesperson for the Washington-based Sports and Fitness Industry Association. Bhatt says tariffs are hurting companies in the industry and undermining public participation in sports.
0: We really want to make sure that governments of the United States and Canada can expeditiously renew these trade negotiations, suspend these tariffs, and strengthen trade practices between our two countries.
41: The trade war has been escalating for weeks after talks on a trade deal collapsed in mid-August. It's day 18 of the Quebec election campaign as the leaders prepare for their first debate ahead of the October 5th vote. The party leaders are set to have their first debate on Tuesday. The red carpet rolled out for some of the most high-profile films of the year at the Toronto International Film Festival last night. Among those to premiere was Chris Rock's Misty Green, about a down-on-her-luck actress trying to make a Hollywood comeback. Rock of the Year at the Toronto International Film Festival last night. Among those to premiere was Chris Rock's Misty Green, about a down on

I'm Lisa Wexler. Hello. Obviously, I don't sound like David Cooper because I'm not, but he's given me the pleasure of subbing in for him this week on this show. I woke up this morning and I thought, you know, human beings are so egocentric. We're so impossible. What about if we created a newspaper that was a daily newspaper that was all about stories from the point of view of the animal kingdom? And by animal kingdom, I include trees. And I thought, you know, here are today's headlines that I would put in right away, from stories. But it would be from the point of view of the animals themselves. So like a lead headline would be 200 million birds migrating every night right now until they get down south, which is true. There were 200 million birds flying over the northeast of the United States, likely from Canada and beyond, to get down to Florida, you know, for the sunny side up when they get to the, you know, in the colder weather, they're trying to escape. But that's really what's happening right now, which is why you have to turn your lights off, which is another conversation, but please do. And so that's one story. Then I was reading about the coral reefs. The coral reefs, they lost 9% of themselves between the ages, between the years, I believe, of 1985 and something like 2009. But then from 2023 to 2024, they lost another 9%. And so the story was that they're doomed, which I hope is not true, but it might be true. So you got the coral reefs, you've got the bird migration, you have the horrible ubiquitous lanternfly, which is all over the Northeast. I hope it doesn't make it to Canada, but it's poisoning trees wherever it can, and it's affecting the taste of honey. That's literally the taste of honey. Remember Herb Alpert? Anyway, it's affecting the taste of honey. And I was thinking about all these stories from the point of view of animals. And then, of course, we could have a born free story. We could have a story on a zoo that may be closed. You know, good news for the animal kingdom. This zoo closed or it turned into a sanctuary. And I was just thinking because we humans, we think everything is about us. And we are the top of the food chain. And I think it's fair to say that we've abused that power, don't you? I think it's fair to say that we have. You know, the story in Nepal, the story of the Grand Canyon. I woke up this morning, 15 people missing in the Grand Canyon, but we're still reeling from over 4,200 people now in Nepal that are missing. And what is that about in Nepal? It's about the permafrost having melted right underneath the glacier and the whole thing crashing down on all these poor unsuspecting people, who most of them, their bodies may never be found. And in the Grand Canyon, flash flood.

flooding. Now, I'm not saying that you wouldn't have flash flooding in the course of a regular year and that all bad weather events are related to climate change, because that would be ridiculous. We know that the melting of the permafrost is related to climate change, however. And so the idea is, and think about all the animals and think about all the wildlife and the habitat that's going to be affected and is being affected right now by the human contribution to what is happening to climate. Good or bad, we are, 9 billion people now on this earth, and we see everything from our point of view. We make laws because ultimately we have to convince somebody else that it's in our self-interest to make a law a certain way. But what if we switched it a little bit? And what if we looked at things from the point of view of the wildlife, of the habitat that we are affecting? And we had a daily newspaper, really, from a point of view. You know, there are so many good movies that have done this well. I mean, from Lassie on to, what's that one, Homeward Bound with the three dogs coming home? I'm completely partial to dogs, but I love a lot of animals, but I'm completely partial to dogs. We've seen movies do this very well, but I don't think that we've seen print, like a news publication, do it well. So anyway, listen, it's just me. I'm Lisa Wexler. I'm thinking about things from another point of view. I'm gathering every day the information that I'm reading everywhere. And I'm saying to myself, there's a jigsaw puzzle here. There are birds migrating. Okay, we're talking about light pollution. That's important. But we always have to bring it down to humans and migraine headaches and loss of sleep. Why? Why don't we just say we want to save some birds? With coral, it ends up being about our food supply. Why does it have to be about our food supply? Why? Why can't we just say we shouldn't be bleaching the coral? That in and of itself, it's an immoral thing to do. Why don't we do better? But no, we have to always bring it down to, how does it affect us? How does it affect humans? I'm not saying I don't like being a human being. I love being a human being. I'm very happy to be a human. But I do think it's a big world. It's a very big world. There are people that are of faith who believe that we are stewards of the environment. And I would say to those people, yes, we could be better stewards or stewardesses, if you will. So these are my musings on a particular morning when I'm thinking about the world around me and what's going on. And that's what I'm thinking about. So that's where we are. Between the honeybees, the coral reefs, always the elephants. I mean, always the elephants. Those elephants, always the elephants. There was a story today in Texas, and I kid you not, of a lioness and a cub that are on the loose. And there was no mention in the story of where they came from. And I'm not making it up. A full story in today's Daily Beast, you should excuse the expression, but that's what it's called, the Daily Beast. There you go. There's your title for your newspaper. The Daily Beast. And it was about a lioness and her cub that were loose. And I read the whole thing about how they were, you know, helicopters were looking for this lioness and their cub. And nowhere did it say, what's a lion doing in America? Like, hello. It had to have been caged. It had to have been in some kind of weird quasi-sanctuary, God forbid, hunting lodge. I don't know. But you see, that would be a very interesting, fun paragraph of this newspaper I'm envisioning, where the point of view would be about the lion and the story would be about the lion and the cub, but it wouldn't be the traditional point of view of how are we going to catch it to make sure that the humans are safe versus, well, what kind of things are happening on that journey? And why did that lioness and the cub escape from where they were going? And where is it they hope to go to? So the why, when, what, where, and how of journalistic enterprise, but told from the point of view of the animal. And that's what I'm thinking about. That's what I'm thinking about. This is my brain. This is your window into my brain today. I'm Lisa Wexler, and I'm subbing in for David Cooper. And I just want you to know who I am a little bit. I live in Connecticut, but you might be able to tell that I was raised in New York. I'm married over 40 years to the same guy, which, thank you very much. That's an achievement. It is for him, by the way, as well as for me. I have two kids and one baby granddaughter, Abby, who is absolutely the love of my life. And I have two lives, one of which is I host a daily radio show
every morning just like this on a radio station in Connecticut. And then in the afternoons, I'm a probate judge. And that is the kind of a judge who helps people that are very vulnerable, recently bereaved, or they have some kind of a disability and they need a guardian. I'm that person. I would have been the person who decided the Britney Spears case, for example, in California. That would have been me and what I do. So I have these two wonderful lives. I love them both. I don't want to give up either one. And I'm very happy to get to know you in these next few weeks right here on The Last Show with David Cooper. So stay tuned for more great show, great interviews, and great guests. We're all learning a lot at the same time. We have a professor who's going to talk with us about the night skies and what it's like to look up at space. And are we actually polluting all those night skies? So we're going to be back. I want to thank David and the wonderful staff at The Last Show for letting me sub in this week, last week, next week. I'm really having a ball. And I wouldn't mind, by the way, if when you're watching this on social media, because we post a lot of these reels collaboratively, if you gave some comments. Do you like the topics of conversation? Or in the phrase, in the words of the late, great mayor of New York City, Ed Koch, how am I doing?

0: 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That's 1-888-505-6644. 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
1: 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Weather.
18: Mainly sunny today, a high of 17 degrees. Tonight, clear and a low of 7. Tomorrow, we're expecting rain with a high of 13. More showers at night, windy and a low of 8. Tuesday, mix of sun and clouds, high of 15. Wednesday, a high of 16 with cloudy skies.
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19: Welcome back to the show. I'm Lisa Wexler. I'm subbing in for David Cooper, and you're listening to The Last Show. Today, the New York Times did a huge expose. They'll probably win a Pulitzer for this. On dark money in U.S. campaign elections and the mega donors who are overtaking this year's election cycle and collectively spending at least $1 billion that we know of, and they fear that we really don't know how much they're spending because that's part of the problem with dark money. What do they mean by dark money? What they mean by dark money is money that it is impossible to find out who gave the money. It's dark in the sense of being undisclosed donors. And how did we get to hear from there? So I'm a lawyer, and I've been a lawyer for a long time, decades, in fact. And I had a particular interest in constitutional law when I was in law school at NYU. It begins with a case called Buckley v. Vallejo back in 1976 under the Warrenberger Court. I really don't want to get too much into the weeds, but here's the point that's important. The Supreme Court of the United States believed then and believes now that how you choose to spend your money is a form of speech. And that if the government prevents me from donating too much to an issue or a candidate I care about, they're effectively telling me I'm talking too loud. They're not allowed to tell me I'm talking too loud. Therefore, the theory is they can't limit how much money I spend on a candidate. Now, the rest of the world says, are you crazy? That doesn't make sense at all. But that is our U.S. Supreme Court. That's what they found. Now, in that case, Buckley v. Vallejo were kind of hung around for a long time. And nonetheless, in Congress, way later, decades later, they tried to do these campaign finance reform laws because so much money was pouring into politics and it was out of control. And the politicians, even as, you know, deaf, dumb, and blind as they are, they were hearing from the people below saying, stop, stop, stop, you're corrupting, you're perverting American democracy elections. So remember McCain-Feingold? It was Russ Feingold and John McCain, may rest in peace. They came up with this, what they thought, brilliant schematic to limit the amount of money that you could spend in a federal campaign. But the Supreme Court, now you're talking decades later, turned it down, took it out. And in now an infamous case called Citizens United, which you may hear that bandied about, they ruled a couple of things that have come to haunt the American political system. And here's what they said. They said, number one, we still affirm that the amount of money you spend in a campaign is equivalent to your speech. And therefore, we're not going to shut that down, which is what campaign finance reform attempted to do. It attempted to have campaign limits on how much money you could give to a certain election. They said, against the First Amendment, can't do it. And here's the other thing they said. They said that corporations are persons. And therefore, that collectively, you and I and our friend and their friend and the rest of their friends, we could all get together. We could theoretically disguise who we are. We could create a corporation, a for-profit, a not-for-profit, a social media, whatever we want to call it, not social media, but like social utility. We could create a corporation, and that corporation could also not be stopped in terms of how much money it would give to a political campaign. Hence came the infamous PACs, these political action committees. This is another word for a corporation that has no limits on how much it could spend on a candidate. Why? Because the Supreme Court said that corporations are people. I just want to step back as a legal scholar and tell you that corporations should be people for some reasons, but I believe the Supreme Court was wrong on this. Now, look, I'm not on the Supreme Court, so what do I care? I mean, no one cares about what I think. But I'm going to tell you my line of reasoning. It is important that corporations be persons for purposes of accepting service of process, being held liable for torts, for things that they do wrong at the law, being held liable for breach of contracts. The way that our entire society functions, corporations are persons for a lot of useful purposes. But we are now talking the Bill of Rights. Corporations are not entitled to free counsel when they do something criminal. And sometimes corporations are actually accused of criminal conduct. They don't get a free lawyer, like our Sixth Amendment says. What does it mean to have the First Amendment right to free religion when it comes to a corporation? Nothing. It's meaningless. It's ridiculous. The first 10 amendments of the U.S. Constitution, the First Amendment, the right of free speech, were supposed to be for people. They were supposed to be for you and for me and our brother-in-law and everybody else. To extend the First Amendment to corporations, in my view, is a perversion. But that's what they did. Now, having said that and done that, we move to 2026. And what the New York Times revealed today is just how many millions, billion dollars has been poured into these midterm elections and are likely even more so to be poured into them 2 years from now during the presidential election. They actually divided them into the kinds of PACs that they were, and they found of the top 10, four of them were the traditional Republicans for Republicans and Democrats for Democrats. Another four of the super PACs, the ones that are controlling hundreds of millions of dollars, are all intended to influence cryptocurrency and to make cryptocurrency a friendly alternative to the dollar. And by the way, they feel like they're succeeding. I don't know that they're persuading me, but they seem to be persuading other people. And so you have these interest groups and agendas that collectively can impact the outcome of elections by spending untold amounts of money. And so let me just say one more thing. What the Supreme Court cannot be blamed for, what only Congress can be blamed for, is this: dark money itself. When the Supreme Court ruled that your money follows your point of view, and therefore the amount of money you spend cannot be controlled by campaign finance limits, it also said that there's no reason why constitutionally Congress cannot force the disclosure of the names. And you know how that hit Congress? Like a big fat lead balloon. Because it's now been over 10 years since Citizens United, and they've done bupkis, nothing, zilcho, in order to require any campaign disclosure. Many years ago, when campaign finance reform, when this all came out and Citizens United first came on, I interviewed Newt Gingrich. Newt Gingrich, you might recall, was the first Republican Speaker of the House in a very long time. And he was the one that made that contract with America with Bill Clinton. And he came on the show and he was delighted in general with the way the Supreme Court went with this because, you know, he's a politician. And he thought it was a great idea. You can't cap speech. If you cap speech, you cap money, you cap speech. And that's no good. It's no good. It's no good. Okay. But when I asked him about disclosure, he said 100% right. That disclosure should be exactly what Congress should now be mandating. Of course, it never happened. He wasn't in Congress by then. And like the law of inertia, where, you know, what is rolling down the hill continues to roll down the hill unless a rock stops it when it's down the hill. The fact of the matter is that people in power like to stay in power. And what keeps them in power are the rules that have made it successful for them to get into power. These rules have made it very successful for powerful people to get in power and stay in power. And so this is where we are. And listen, if you have a chance to read the New York Times expose about the $1 billion and about what's going on right now, I'm telling you, that's how we got from there to here. Because our country, the United States of America country, has decided that corporations are persons entitled to free speech, and that if you were to curtail the amount of money spent on an election, you'd effectively be muzzling someone's speech. And that's a no-can-do. I'm Lisa Wexler. Thanks for listening. 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I'm subbing in for David Cooper. We'll be right back with another exciting guest.
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19: And welcome back to The Last Show with David Cooper. I'm Lisa Wexler filling in. Joining us now is Dr. Sarah Rugheimer, the astrobiology professor at the University of Edinburgh in Scotland, where I've been, by the way, not to attend, but I've seen it. It's extraordinary. And Dr. Rugheimer is going to talk with us about something near and dear to my heart, which is light pollution, its impact on the dark skies or the lack thereof, its impact on wildlife, and from the point of view of an astronomer, what she sees are so damaging about light pollution, and how do we begin to think about it and address this very, very, very big, I think, worldwide concern of creeping light on our night skies. Hello, Dr. Rugheimer. Welcome to the show today. Hi.
27: Nice to meet you, Lisa.
19: Nice to meet you, too. May I call you Sarah?
27: Yes, absolutely.
19: Okay, Sarah, so you're an astronomer, right?
27: Yes.
19: You're looking up at the sky.
27: Indeed. But I'll say I live in Scotland, and we are not necessarily known for having clear skies here. It's a bit rainy, a bit cloudy. So astronomers are often actually using telescopes that are in true dark sky conditions on the top of mountains, dry places like the Atacama, Hawaii, or in space. And indeed, those are the main research facilities. So there's two aspects of this question. There's the astronomy aspect, which we can get into how we do astronomy from the ground. But then there's also just, I think, human flourishing.
19: Well, I really want to talk about that. I want to educate. I'm a proselytizer here because I'm a bird watcher, and we have
3: what, a billion less birds over North America since the 1970s? Like 3 billion, some unbelievable amount of billion less birds. And some of that's attributable to habitat loss.
27: Yep.
3: But some of that, a significant amount of that is attributable to our screwing up migratory patterns because birds are getting lost. They're getting lost. Oh, they'll fly around a building till they die of a heart attack, and a lit building at night. They'll literally die of a heart attack and drop dead, their wings, because they can't see their way out of this artificial light.
27: Yeah.
3: And I would really like to hear your take on, as a scientist, as an educator, why light pollution is so bad for humans as well as other living creatures, including trees.
27: Sure. So, I mean, when we think about light pollution, it's pretty obvious if you just look at even the NASA satellites of Earth at night, it's just lit up, right? Like there's lights everywhere. And if you, I recommend the listeners just Google light pollution map and you can see a map of Earth and it's just so densely lit up with light.
3: You can see when you fly a plane at night, Sarah.
27: Absolutely. And you can just see by, you know, when I, even in Scotland, and I'm not living in, you know, an incredibly big city. I mean, it's, you know, Edinburgh, it's 500,000 people, but still the light coming into, you know, the night in my own bedroom is a lot more than it would be without a city around it. And so, you know, we have now this situation where a third of humans can no longer see the Milky Way.
3: I think it's 80% of North America. Yeah, it's much higher than a third.
27: Exactly. So, you know, of course, there's a lot of people living in, you know, rural China or whatever that are able to still see the Milky Way. But when you look at these light pollution maps, you know, pretty much all of the states, all of Europe, it's just one big lit
3: up. What have we done to ourselves? It's so ridiculous because we have this paranoid fear of the night. It's insane.
27: And it's also interesting because there is even been research on just the effect of the full moon, right, on hormones and the impact in kind of mania, right? Like how it can, not having even the darkness just naturally, now we're just talking in absence of cities, but just from the moon's light itself, can correlate with people's hormonal disruption, sleep disruption, and can cause more periods of emotional disruption.
3: So you're saying light pollution can exacerbate that?
27: Of course. So, you know, for people who say struggle with bipolar, you know, which is so impacted strongly on circadian rhythms and good sleep, you add to this, you know, just a massive amount of light pollution. Not great. And I think it's interesting that the full moon aspect where we get these you know, the myths of werewolves and stuff comes from seeing that pattern of people being a little more, you know, not with it when we have a full moon. So it's interesting just how much the light does impact our sleep. And even, you know, when people get up to, say, go to the bathroom in the middle of the night, they turn on the lights, that immediately stops the melatonin and can disrupt your sleep for the rest of the night. So, you know, it's in there. We have light pollution in our skies, of course, and we also have just the light pollution that we have in our own homes.
3: Because people fall asleep to the TV, the screens, for sure.
27: Yes.
3: So, and we're charting with Dr. Sarah Ruckheimer, who's an astronomer. So, I think we also have to have a conversation, not just about humans, but about the fact that much of our wildlife travel at night, not just birds, but a million different creatures. There is a lot of research of the impact on trees. If trees don't get enough darkness, they literally depend for their food storage and their growth and their leaf changes on cycles of dark and night, and we disrupt that too. We're not the only beings on the planet, Sarah. You know what I'm saying?
27: Exactly. And it is true that for, you know, the vast majority of Earth, you've had these natural circadian rhythms, and then, of course, now we're just disrupting them.
3: So how can you as an educator help us move the picket line? How can you help us do something constructive, whether it be in local zoning codes or even higher legislation, to alert people to do something? Because I'll tell you this, we're chatting with Dr. Sarah Ruckheimer. I just saw that Elon Musk and a bunch of other titans, they're very excited about putting mirroring images in space that will reflect even more light back to us. And the Dark Skies Movement is freaked out about this, but they may not have the political clout. It may have to come from grassroots up. So tell us about what you believe we can do or what more we should know to do something.
27: Well, these are bringing together so many complicated issues, right? So there's the issue of light pollution and astronomy images from streaking satellites from SpaceX satellites, for example, that causes a lot of disruption to ground-based astronomy. And then on the other side, you know, the SpaceX is the reason why we have internet in places that previously didn't, or like the Ukraine conflict where Ukraine was able
3: Starlink
27: to...
3: Starlink is brilliant for people. Exactly. Understood.
27: So there's these trade-offs. I would say it's a series of trade-offs. And the thing that we need to think about is, okay, say we do want places to be able to have internet connectivity because that also helps human flourishing. How do we make those satellites as dark as possible? And so SpaceX...
3: Can we make satellites darker?
27: Absolutely, absolutely. And so SpaceX actually is one of the better companies for having communicated with astronomers at the beginning of that. They could do more. I think with SpaceX, what we're seeing is just the sheer numbers make it impossible to take out those artifacts. So even though SpaceX is making their satellites as dark as possible, you can't make them black, you know.
3: Right, invisible, right?
27: Still visible, and they're still causing light pollution. So then you're looking at a series of trade-offs of, well, how many satellites can we have in orbit? So there's all these trade-offs of what can do. What I think for what we should do is we should make sure that humans have access to dark sky reserves.
3: But isn't that pathetic that we're going to have to go to a reserve to see the stars at night, starlight star, right? You know, first star I see tonight.
27: It is already, sadly, the way it is. You know, if I want to go see a good night sky, it's not going to be from my home.
3: You know what, Dr. Sarah Ruggheimer, I'm not willing to give up yet. Okay, because I think, it's very interesting about how trends are. It's like a few people, they just work so hard, they think they're never going to get anywhere. And then, boom, it's like, why didn't we do that? I feel like gay marriage was like that in the United States. I feel like gay marriage was such a slug up the mountainside. And then all of a sudden it was like, well, what were we afraid of? Like, why didn't we do this? Like, hello? I feel like dark skies are going to be like that.
27: And there is low-hanging fruit, right? So there
3: right.
27: is things like just different types of lighting within cities can dramatically reduce this. So I think for what you can advocate for is just having the city when they're replacing lighting. Indeed, we've seen that there's health impacts from switching to all LED lights rather than having more full spectrum lighting where you have the infrared and other parts. So, you know, these are all interesting questions. You have to learn about it, chat with your congressmen and local politicians.
3: Dr. Sarah Ruggheimer, we're going to be right back. We're going to talk about another aspect of your work. You're an astronomer. You do fascinating things. Something about black holes, which I know nothing about.
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20: Fog dissipating this morning, leaving mainly sunny skies, a high of 17 that will dip down to 7 overnight with clear skies. Tomorrow, rain, high of 13, more showers expected at night, windy, and a low of 8. Tuesday, mix of sun and clouds, a high of 15. Wednesday, cloudy, and a high of 16.
28: That I never knew that feeling? It happens every few minutes here. This is The Last Show with David Cooper.
3: And we're back with Dr. Sarah Rugheimer, who is an astrobiology professor at the University of Edinburgh in Scotland, and is going to teach us things about which I can tell you I know nothing about. I don't even understand, ready, this sentence. Studying the climate and atmospheres of habitable exoplanets. I basically don't even understand what that is. Focusing on a star-planet interaction, biosignature. I never even heard what is a biosignature? What is that?
27: Yeah, a biosignature is looking for signs of life around a planetary atmosphere in a different star system. So that's what I do for my research.
3: So it's kind of like E.T., Steven Spielberg stuff. By the way, did you see that movie? Did you see that movie this summer, Disclosure? Did you see it?
27: No, I really want to. I really want to. I haven't seen it yet. I've heard it was good.
3: I saw it. And you know what? It's the only movie I saw this summer. I didn't see Spider-Man and I didn't see the other one, The Odyssey.
27: The Odyssey is amazing. You should go see it.
3: Is it amazing?
27: Oh, nice. It's an IMAX. Worth it. Totally worth it.
3: Is it really?
27: Oh, okay. Yes. And Project Hail Mary, did you see that earlier in the year?
3: No.
27: Fantastic. No notes.
3: What's that about? What's Project Hail Mary about?
27: Well, Project Hail Mary is an astronomy astrobiology movie, interestingly enough, because it's about a microbe that they name astrophage that's eating the sun, and our sun is dimming and the planet's going to dramatically cool. And how do they figure it out? And Ryan Gosling is a scientist, and it's a great movie about friendship and, how to tackle courage. I think the main story is overcoming one's own foibles and doing things that we're uncomfortable with. It's a great movie. Funny. The soundtrack is great. Go see it. Yeah.
3: I didn't know what it was about. I thought it was a religious thing.
27: Oh, no. It's all astronomy. And Ryan Gosling is great. And it's hilarious. So definitely go see that.
3: Well, Disclosure is basically Spielberg trying to do Close Encounters of the Third Kind and E.T. again. And still trying to tell the world that he really does believe there are aliens and that humankind is unkind to them and that when they come, we're going to treat them as the other and be very mean and do terrible experiments on them. So it's basically his thought that that's who we are as a species, that we're a terrible mean. He may not be wrong, by the way. I'm not arguing with him. But I'm just saying that is his thinking. And he firmly believes there's alien life out there. And they all look the same. They all look like the original E.T.
27: Yeah, I would dispute some of those things. First off, if aliens are able to visit Earth, they're far, far more technologically advanced than us, and we would not be able to do anything to them that they don't want. So, like, the technology to do interstellar space travel is so beyond where we are, I can't even envision it right now.
3: So, in other words, if there was an alien among us, which you know that there are some people who believe that they were abducted by aliens, I'm not going there, but you know what I'm saying. I mean, there's a whole, like, subculture on Reddit or whatever. I'm thankful I'm not one of those people. I'm just saying I'm thankful that my brain doesn't go there and I'm not one of those people. But what you're saying is, as an actual rational scientist, that there's no way we'd be able to keep them in a cage.
27: No.
3: They would figure out a way out.
27: Yes.
3: Okay.
27: Interstellar space travel is really hard. I mean, we can barely get to the next door planet in our own solar system. With our current technology, it would take 70,000 years to get to the nearest star. We just can't do it. We can't do it. We can't send anything like the size of us to other stars. So, no, I do not believe that those aliens would be at our mercy. We would be at their mercy. It would be more of the advanced civilization clashing with ants, and we would be just crushed under a boot heel if they wanted. You know, if they're more advanced and enlightened than us, maybe they wouldn't, but we would be at their mercy for sure.
3: Dr. Sarah Rugheimer, I would like to know why you became an astronomer. What originally sparked your passion and love for looking up at the stars?
27: Well, it was this question of, are we alone in the universe? I originally wanted to do an MD, PhD, actually practical work that saved people's lives. That was my undergrad dream. And then I sat in on a session on how to detect life on other planets. And it just blew my mind that we could maybe do this in my career. Like, over the length of several decades, we might get that answer. And I wanted to be part of it. So that's how I...
3: And how are we doing? How are we doing?
27: Well, we haven't found any evidence of life yet. None of the UFO disclosures, none of them are compelling. You know, at this point, they're all camera artifacts, mylar balloons, parallax effects. Lots of things can explain these things that we've seen. And, you know, there's an astronaut, I think Scott Kelly talks about this himself when he was a fire pilot, how he and his co-pilot were convinced they had seen a UFO and they went back to it. And it was a Bart Simpson balloon.
3: Oh, really?
27: He talked about how he had seen what he thought was like some weird object while in the International Space Station, and it turned out to be a floating tool that he just... So mistaking the distance... Well, no, was that... It was the ISS, and he thought it was a floating tool. My point is, the distances can be so misleading to our eyes that we can just interpret what we're seeing in a completely different way, and we get locked into that. So even if you're a pilot or an astronaut, doesn't mean you can't see things that are not there. And he brings that up as a reason why we shouldn't just give, you know, complete confidence to pilots when it's dark and it's hard to see these objects.
3: Well, you know, the movie The Martian was an amazing movie, right? Amazing. Matt Damon, amazing. And his notion, or the scriptwriter's notion, that he could actually grow food on Mars, given what he had in those circumstances, was that realistic from your point of view? Could that really be done?
27: Well, yes and no. So first point, the person who wrote the book The Martian is Andy Weir, who also wrote Project Hail Mary that we were talking about.
3: Oh, so I guess I have to see the movie.
27: Excellent. Okay. Excellent. Both of them are excellent books, excellent movies. But the soil on Mars... contains a lot of chlorine molecules, perchlorates, which are toxic. And so you'd have to have a way to take that out. You can't grow food in it as such without dealing with that first. If we can overcome that, then sure, why not?
3: Amazing. Amazing. So you've devoted your life, because you think it's possible within your lifetime, and you are young, that maybe based on your astronomy research, that we will detect some form of life on other planets. Where did I read recently, was it water on Jupiter, that there is some kind of liquid something that's going on planets that we never knew before? Is that right?
27: No. So there's not. So there's a moon of Jupiter, Europa, which has liquid water oceans, and we're very interested.
3: Maybe that's what I read. But really? H2O, water?
27: Yeah, for sure. Yeah.
3: Well, if there's water, how could there not be life?
27: We don't know. I mean, we have to see. Again, so far we've not seen any evidence of life, even though we have orbiters that have gone around Europa. And that's in part because it's under a huge thick ice layer. You know, an ice layer that's maybe 10 kilometers, like deeper than our oceans, thick. And then you have this water layer. So we're going to, of course, be looking in our own solar system. These are very close objects to us, not far objects. And we'll be looking for microbial life, not intelligent life.
3: Right. I understand
27: that. Out in our own solar system.
3: I understand. Some amoebas, something under a microscope.
27: Exactly.
3: I get that.
27: And that's what I'm interested in finding first. And then if we find that, of course, in another star system, we will look at with all our radio telescopes to see if we see signs of intelligence.
3: Do you want to be an astronaut at some point, Dr. Ruckheimer? Do you want to go up in one of the rockets and see it with you, for yourself?
27: Absolutely. I would love to, but I'm 42, and I think NASA doesn't select past the age of 44.
3: Really?
27: They've already had their last call that I think I was eligible for. Would have loved to, but, you know, they have lots of applicants, 18,000 or something every time.
3: All right. Well, we talked summer movies, which I think was very important. And we can get back to black holes another time, I promise, Dr. Sarah Ruckheimer. But thank you for your insight into the solar system and the planet. 70,000 years, huh, to get to a star. I didn't know that. Wow.
27: Thanks for having me.
1: How much fun did we have today? The one and only David Cooper himself spoke to us from Burning Man. We had such a good time. We learned about astrophysics from a well-known professor about the night skies. We learned about what Facebook will not be able to do now that they have not said they're sorry, but nonetheless, they're paying multi-billion dollars for the privilege of doing social media to our teens. I've enjoyed it. I hope you've enjoyed it. We've all learned something. I'm Lisa Wexler, subbing in for David Cooper. Thanks for listening. We'll be back behind the mic tomorrow.
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1: That is what we call an intro. I'm Rob Fay in for Ben today here on a Friday. I hope I find you well. It is the 11th day of September 2026, 25-year anniversary of September 11th, one of the most infamous days in North American history. Welcome to the program. For Canadians, we've been talking a lot about Americans, and we'll get into that over the course of the next 3 hours. But for Canadians here, this wasn't just 3 hours, but for Canadians here, this wasn't just an American tragedy. It was a moment that reshaped how we see our place in the world, our relationship.

0: in the world. And we've been talking about it for weeks, if not months. The economy, the media, the families were also intertwined. And on that morning, as we watched the same footage on repeat, you know, the planes that are hitting the building, the people running through the dust, it was impossible not to think that could have been us. And I want to get into some new audio here, and we're going to switch this up. I want to get it from a Torontonian perspective, a British Columbian perspective, a Canadian perspective, just talking about what we thought in those moments right after the planes crashed into the towers, or the plane that went into the Pentagon, or the one that landed in the field in Pennsylvania. I'm going to take you back to 2001. This was a Toronto bystander just simply taking it all in and his take on the incident.
1: Trade Center, landmark of New York City, pride of New York City, it's gone. I mean, you know, it's gone. Can you believe that? I mean, it's crazy, man. It's crazy.
2: It's really surreal in there right now. There's people crying in the elevators and stuff like that.
3: There's not much you can say about what has happened and transpired. It's just shocking. Just unreal.
2: Most definitely. I think, like, this is like World War III. This is as close as I'm going to get in my lifetime to it.
0: And that's how a lot of us felt, was could this be the beginning of World War III? I'm going to play some more audio here. Here is another instance of a person that was just fixated to their TV.
4: You know, many in the city were so transfixed by this story that they actually stood outside of monitors with absolutely no sound for 30 and 40 minutes. I spoke to another gentleman who was let off work early, 10 o'clock in the morning. At 4 hours later, he was still inside a local cafe watching TV, couldn't make it home, completely transfixed by the images. That's it live for me, Anne-Marie Green on Queen Street.
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6: Global news at 6 o'clock, I'm Noah Fuchs. Sports organizations and companies are urging governments on both sides of the border to suspend sports-related tariffs. Anisha Bhatt is a spokesperson for the Washington-based Sports and Fitness Industry Association. Bhatt has warned about heightened economic challenges and waning participation in healthy activities.
7: We really want to make sure that we can continue to engage in collaborative economic and trade policymaking that brings folks to the table so we can have that collaborative discussion and really ensure that we can continue to make sports and fitness, you know, affordable and accessible for everyone so that we can promote healthy lifestyles, make sure that we can advance public health and get more people, you know, active.
6: The trade war between Canada and the United States has been escalating for weeks after talks on a trade deal collapsed in mid-August. The next day, U.S. President Donald Trump imposed 50% duties on $28 billion in Canadian goods. Canada implemented retaliatory tariffs last week. Drivers in Winnipeg today should be aware of some notable road closures. Global's Ross Levitan shares the details.
8: The Chinatown Street Festival has James Avenue closed until 7 o'clock tomorrow morning. King Street is also closed between James and Rupert Avenue today. Meanwhile, the Winnipeg 10 and 10 race has Memorial closed between Broadway and York. That's until 5 this afternoon. Eastbound Broadway is also closed between Osborne Street North and Edmonton Street. There will be lane closures on most major roads along the race route, as well as full closures on several local streets. The full race route is located on the city's website. Ross Levitan, Global News.
6: Thousands of people turned out for a protest march in central Dublin yesterday over U.S. President Donald Trump's presence in the city. However, the protests started after Trump had left the Irish capital for his golf course on the West Coast. Trump chimed in into Irish political waters by saying he'd like to see a unified nation while telling reporters that Canada wants to make a trade deal with the U.S. very badly but isn't ready yet. Canada-U.S. Trade Minister Dominic LeBlanc said Friday conversations between Canadian and American officials have not stopped, but no formal trade talks are scheduled. And yes, Celine Dion's four-year performing hiatus is over, and fans in Paris saw her return to the stage Saturday night, the first of 16 shows this month and next. This is a major milestone for the 58-year-old Dion after being diagnosed with stiff person syndrome. Tattoo Manasseau telling us he feared at one time this opportunity might not have been possible.
9: We thought she was going to retire because she was so ill a few years ago. But now she's here and we are here to see her.
6: And for fans who were unable to get tickets for one of the 40,000 seats at the venue this fall, she returns in May for 10 more performances. Global News Time is 6:03. News on the hour, on the half, and when it

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12: Global news at 7 o'clock. I'm Noah Fuchs. Prime Minister Mark Carney is set to embark on a three-day trip to Europe next week, including stops in the UK and France. He'll meet British Prime Minister Andy Burnham in Liverpool and is also set to address the European Parliament and attend the State of the European Union address. Carney will host a two-day investment summit in Toronto on Monday and Tuesday, ahead of his trip. Today marks the 20th anniversary of a deadly shooting at a Montreal college that killed one and injured 16 others.
13: A gunman entered Dawson College on September 13, 2006, and opened fire on students in the hall, killing 18-year-old Anastasia D'Souza. 17-year-old James Santos was having lunch with D'Souza when it happened, before he was held at gunpoint by the shooter and used as a human shield. Santos now works as an officer with the Montreal Police. His road to becoming a police officer was a challenging one, as he worked to overcome his trauma from the shooting. Santos tells the Canadian Press he decided to become a police officer to give back to the force that he says saved his life that day. Lisa Laporte, The Canadian Press.
12: In other news, while discount stores have been in a bright spot recently for major grocery chains, pharmacies are starting to emerge as another growth area for those same companies. That's largely thanks to a boom in sales of weight loss drugs. Nourish Food Marketing President Joanne MacArthur says this can be an opportunity for grocers to tailor customer experience.
14: We also know GLP-1 households, like the people who are on these drugs, often are, you know, controlling the whole family shopping and meal prep. If one person in the family is on a diet, the whole family is on a diet.
12: She says grocers could suggest GLP-1 friendly food and offer meal planning through their loyalty apps. Canadian food safety officials are recalling peanuts sold in Ontario and Quebec. The Canadian Food Inspection Agency is warning that roasted lemon and chili peanuts sold by the brand PK could be contaminated with salmonella. The agency says people with weakened immune systems may contract serious and deadly infections after eating contaminated food, while healthy people may experience fever, headaches, and vomiting. The CFIA says there have been, so far, no reported illnesses associated with this recall. And the Chinatown Street Festival and Winnipeg 10 and 10 race will affect traffic throughout the day. James Avenue is closed until 7 a.m. tomorrow, while King will be inaccessible between James and Rupert today. Memorial between Broadway and York is closed until 5 p.m., while eastbound Broadway is also closed between Osborne Street North and Edmonton Street. Two lanes will be closed on most major routes along the race route, while many local streets will be fully blocked. The full race route is available on the city's website. Global News Time is 7:03. 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
12: Sweater weather. Mainly sunny with a high of 17 today.

0: A, tonight clear, becoming partly cloudy before the morning, low of 7. Tomorrow, cloudy in the morning with showers at times heavy, risk of a thunderstorm in the afternoon, high of 13. Tuesday, sunny, high of 17. Right now, it's 8 at 680 CJOB.
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2: Welcome to the Sunday edition of Weekends heard across the Chorus Radio Network. I'm Rob Fay. If you're the early riser, you got the first hour. If you're just joining me, good morning to you. I hope wherever I find you across this country, I find you well. You would think that on a Sunday that there would be not much to talk about, but there is a boatload of things to get to, and I want to start with something that slipped out of the Donald's mouth when in Ireland speaking with their brass, but yet it had to do with Canada. So again, yesterday, Donald Trump in Dublin speaking to all the dignitaries, and he's got the media around him, and all of a sudden people started talking about what's going on this side of the water. And Donald says, listen, the U.S. has a great relationship with Mexico, and added that relations with Canada are, quote, good, and then most importantly ruled out walking away from the North American trade deal, the TMEC, the CUSMA, as we call it. And even said, and here we go, drum roll, please, he even said that an agreement with Canada could come, quote, unquote, fairly soon. Now, on the surface, that might sound like things are cooling down after weeks of back-and-forth tariffs and import bans, tough talk, and the idea that Washington is not planning to ditch this trilateral deal is absolutely a relief. But if you listen closely, you can still hear the old Trump playbook under a softer tone, because he frames the dispute almost on, I guess you would almost say almost entirely, around Canadian treatment of U.S. farmers. He went on to claim that Canada is slapping a 400% tariff on American agricultural products. Not true. He said once those disappear, Canada will be willing to get rid of everything. I'm not sure if that's true either. In other words, the path to a deal runs through Canadian concessions, especially in dairy and a number of supply-managed sectors. I could think about auto as well. Steel, aluminum, the whole gamut. So that's the context that we cannot ignore here. The trade war didn't start over one product. It actually grew out of U.S. tariffs on Canadian steel and aluminum. There were new auto levies, and Ottawa's dollar-for-dollar retaliation really escalated this in a hurry. And then you got to remember, Washington slapped back on Canadian dairy and our alcoholic beverages and motorcycles just a couple of days ago. So when Trump says that a deal is coming fairly soon, the real question is, what kind of deal? Because as I woke up this morning and started to sift through some of the newspaper articles online, be it here on this side of the water or, dare we say, over the UK, everybody is talking about the fact that he says fairly soon. Is this a narrow face-saving arrangement? Maybe some kind of targeted tariff relief? A joint statement on supply-managed sectors? I mean, it could go 100 different ways. Or is it a broader reset that will actually roll back some of these 50% tariffs and import restrictions that have been hitting our Canadian exporters really, really hard? Now, Prime Minister Mark Carney, if you want to try to organize the tea leaves here, also commented recently, saying that Ottawa is bracing for a modest impact from the latest U.S. moves, and has indicated another round of retaliation is unlikely. So he, too, stepping back the rhetoric, albeit slightly. There will not be a retaliation to the retaliation of our retaliation for their retaliation. But he says he has spoken to Donald Trump in the last week. So if you take these together with Trump's weekend remarks, the message is clear. Both sides do want an off-ramp, but neither wants to look like they're the ones who blink first. And, as always, the political clock is ticking. I mean, this is a political risk for Donald Trump heading into the U.S. midterms. Republicans have a bunch of key swing states, especially Michigan, where the Senate race is in play. And trust me, the Donald, I guarantee you, at that Republican convention down in Dallas this week, heard from a number within his party that it's time to get a deal done. Michigan could pay a price if auto and manufacturing jobs take a hit. High consumer costs. I mean, again, we've talked about this till we're blue in the face. Appliances, vehicles, that plays really badly when voters are already unhappy about the economy. And again, this creates an incentive for Washington to, you know, somehow find a way to claim a win, but then just try to move on. The most likely outcome, at least in the near term, is it's a managed de-escalation, which I think is a good thing. Either some tariff relief, maybe side letters on specific sectors, a commitment to keep CUSMA intact while both leaders claim that they protected their own interests. I mean, that would calm the markets and give business a little breathing room, which I think is a good thing considering everything we've been through. But in the end, the takeaway here as we move on to other things here is Donald Trump's comments that he won't abandon CUSMA is welcome news. I mean, it's not a peace treaty, but it is an invitation to negotiate on his terms. Now, the test for Ottawa will be whether Canada can secure enough relief for exporters and manufacturers without locking in long-term concessions that end up weakening our leverage in the next round. Because in this relationship, and you know it, there is always a next round. All right, let's switch gears here. Jimmy Kimmel is facing a choice that says a lot about the late night era in Donald Trump's world. Keep the show on Disney's terms or walk away and take his political voice somewhere else. Reports are saying that ABC and Kimmel are in talks to extend his contract past May, but with a catch. Disney wants him to cut production costs on Jimmy Kimmel Live in a very big way. And if he doesn't, the show could end after 24 years. Now, here is the curveball. They have put the ball in Jimmy Kimmel's court to fire his staff or a portion of his staff, which is not a good look. Now, the numbers on this are stark. To produce Jimmy Kimmel Live, it is said to cost about $100 million a year. And this, of course, as we know, in all media sectors, this is where ad revenue has collapsed. So think about this. He's got worse numbers than Stephen Colbert, and Colbert got cut. And Disney is looking at cuts across the board. Fewer original weeks, more reruns in the summer, fewer writers, fewer producers, scaling back extensive stunts, and they don't even want to tape every day of the week anymore. And they might even want to dig into Jimmy Kimmel's own reported $15 million a year salary. So this is the problem for Jimmy Kimmel, is ABC and Disney have basically gone to him and said, we'll keep you, but here's what you got to do. And there was a second layer to this. And this is where Donald Trump comes in. Kimmel has made it no secret that he sees himself as late night's main thorn in the president's side, especially now that Stephen Colbert is off the air. At the same time, the FCC under Donald Trump has reminded all of the broadcast networks that their late night and daytime talk are subject to equal time rules, especially if they feature political candidates. So Donald's got his fingers in this pie. Disney wants to cut back. ABC wants to renegotiate. And Jimmy Kimmel is left with a very tough decision. Now, if Kimmel agrees to Disney's demands, he keeps his ABC audience, but he works with a smaller budget and a bunch more constraints. If he walks, he could go, like many do, fully digital or to a streaming or cable outlet and has way more freedom, but then at the cost of his broadcast reach. So either way, this decision, which is now on the horizon, is going to tell us a lot about how much room there still is for a sharp political late night on mainstream TV, especially in Donald Trump's second term. I'd love to hear from you on this. You can hit me up on my socials at Rob Fay, which is R-O-B-F as in Frank A-I. Do you still stay up late to watch late night? Like, were you watching Stephen Colbert? Do you watch Jimmy Kimmel, Jimmy Fallon? Do you get into that still? I mean, we're a long way removed from Johnny Carson and David Letterman. But do you still, live, without, you know, pre-taping it and re-watching it at your convenience, do you still stay up till 10:30, 11 o'clock to watch some of the big numbers? Because according to the data, not many people do anymore. Kimmel's show averages just 2 million viewers a night. In the old days, you were up around 8, 9 million. So that's how far late nights receded. But I'd love to know, at Rob Fay, if you still do. All right, let's take a break here. When we come back, Lori Turnbull is going to join us. We're going to weigh in on Donald Trump's social media antics and whether or not they have actually helped Canada when it comes to the optics around the world. Lori Turnbull's next. I'm Rob Fay. This is Weekends, heard across the Chorus Radio Network.
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0: Mainly sunny with a high of 17 today. Tonight, clear, becoming partly cloudy before the morning, low of 7. Tomorrow, cloudy in the morning with showers, at times heavy, risk of a thunderstorm in the afternoon, high of 13. Tuesday, sunny, high of 17. Right now, it's 8 at 680 CJOB.

0: Hi, I'm Noah. Growing up, I played hockey competitively, and as soon as I stopped doing that, I fell into drugs and alcohol and struggled for 7 years. Now, after coming to Teen Challenge, I have a new purpose and new meaning to my life.
1: 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Hear more of Noah's story during the Adult and Teen Challenge's Be Part of a Story Radiothon. 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
10: 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I learned about Adult and Teen Challenge. 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
11: On social media and just continuing to throw all these anti-Canadian memes up there. Because a social media feed has become front line in this trade war with our country. Again, one day it's a map with Canada colored as the, you know, a part of the United States. On one level, it's got to be tempting to at least answer some of these posts. Carney just came forward and said, stop doing it. It's probably the best way to do it. But it signals that Canada won't be bullied and it fits with a broader message of standing up for sovereignty. All right, we're going to try this one last time. Lori Turnbull, professor of political science at Dalhousie. Good morning to you, Lori.
12: Good morning.
11: By the way, last time we spoke was February of 2025 when I asked the question, did Justin Trudeau save the Liberal Party by stepping down? Lori, I guess we know the answer to that.
12: Right. Yeah. Things are a whole lot different now. It's amazing how much has changed in that time.
11: Well, let's talk about this because one thing that a lot of Canadians, I think, appreciate is Mark Carney's cool, calm, and collected demeanor. I know he hasn't got a ton of deals done, but when you see the rhetoric coming up from the United States, do you like the fact that our country doesn't seem to take the bait more often than not?
12: Oh, definitely. I mean, I think if we were to do that, if the prime minister was baited by Donald Trump and this whole social media fiasco, it would just mean we get twisted up in it. It would not be easy for us. Like, we'd just be reacting and we wouldn't feel like we were in control of anything and it wouldn't get us anywhere. So I think the calmness helps Canadians to understand what the prime minister is actually doing. And it keeps us from getting stressed out ourselves. But I think it's also kind of frustrating for Donald Trump, right? Like, he wants to be able to whip somebody around. He wants a reaction. That's why he's doing it. And so it's disconcerting, I think, for him when the prime minister doesn't give him what he wants.
11: You know, one of the things, Lori, is it's one thing to, you know, make himself look like a superhero. It's another thing when he posts something like no more selling Bombardier in the United States, because that's got a real tangible effect on business in Canada. I know that when he did that, the Quebec premier said that she wouldn't respond to with any more provocations. But is that the right model? Like, let business leaders and U.S. allies push back and then Ottawa stays above the fray? Like, does the silence look like weakness or does it look like strength?
12: Well, I mean, one thing that you said there with respect to, like, something that's, you know, tangible, something that actually affects the business community, something that affects Canada. Like, I think it's important to distinguish between social media posts from Donald Trump that actually might have some policy effect if he means it versus some that are just him, like, being aggressive and being hostile and being insulting, right? Like, some of it, we don't have to respond to that at all. It's just him being himself. And then there's other times where he puts something up on Truth Social and it's like, if this is true, then this might have a huge economic impact or policy impact for us. Like, this would be a significant thing. I mean, I don't, but even when he does that, even when he posts some things that would have a tangible effect, sometimes he doesn't mean it. He goes on and does something else. And so I think keeping appropriate channels on this side, right? Like responding to something, you know, if it doesn't come up through a channel that we would normally do policy work or trade deals, you know, maybe we just kind of sit on this one and be calm about it and see whether it comes up through some other place. Because the other thing is, we actually are, you know, we have channels of communication that are more predictable with other people. And we know that the sides are still talking, even though there are no official trade meetings happening, where Canada-US conversations are still happening and officials are still talking. So I think it's better to just kind of keep the calm approach.
11: One of the things that is interesting to me is how he utilizes the media. Like, for example, Donald Trump today is in Dublin. Actually, yesterday he was in Dublin, might already be on his way back to the U.S. But the way that he says in such generic, vague terms, like, yeah, we're closing in on a deal. Lori, from Canada's perspective, does even something like that, just floating it out into the universe and making it into the media, put pressure on Canada? Or do you publicly say, no, we're actually not as close as he may lay on? Like, is it better to just go with the flow? Or would you come forward and counter that and say, well, actually, I don't know what he's thinking because I don't see us anywhere close to a deal? Like, what's the better approach here?
12: Yeah, I mean, I don't think we have to react to what he's putting out there now at all, because it's different when he says that when there are trade negotiations happening, like in that week before Canada walked away from the table. There was a moment where it looked like we were getting somewhere here and there was a deal that was close. And the president tweeted or put out on Truth Social, like his language about, we have a deal. You know, I can't remember exactly what he said. And then the prime minister came through a few hours later and said something kind of lighter than that, right? Like he didn't say we had a deal. He said things are moving in the right direction. So I think for the prime minister in that moment, because there were trade talks going on, Donald Trump saying something like that could have a more significant impact on Canada, on, you know, people in Canada listening to that, and people around the world too, people in America. Whereas now there are no trade talks happening. Like, how could we be close to a deal? And so I'm thinking, you know, that let him just do his thing. And I think the prime minister is not going to say anything on that.
11: Yeah, I think it's such an interesting, you know, dance between these two countries right now. It's the first time in my lifetime I've had to cover something like this. It's even more dramatic to me than the first term was, but in 30 seconds or less, it is, right? Like, I'm not crazy by saying that, right?
12: No. This is a whole different thing.
11: Yeah.
12: This is a totally different thing.
11: Lori, we'll work out the kinks on our end. I'm so sorry that we had some technical glitches on our time. I'd love to have spent more with you, but let's do this again. And thank you for your insight. It's always so valued.
12: Thank you. Thanks so much for having me.
11: You got it. Lori Turnbull, professor of political science out of Dalhousie University, taking us to the break here. I was thinking about this. The first term, I know there was a lot of chaos and a lot of it had to do with, you know, just politicking within the United States. But I feel like in this second term, Donald Trump is just unhinged. He's just gone out at everybody, like Greenland, Venezuela, China, Canada. I mean, just spin the wheel and see what country it lands on. He has definitely taken his politicking and his bravado around the world. All right, quick break here. When we come back, why are nuclear bunkers inside homes on the rise? Ron Hubbard's going to stop by and tell us about this next.
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8: Good morning, I'm Noah Fuchs. The Winnipeg Blue Bombers defeated the Saskatchewan Roughriders 19-6 in Saturday's Banjo Bowl. One of the big stories from the game was Brady Oliveira becoming the first Canadian player in league history to record five consecutive 1,000-yard rushing seasons.
13: You know, privileged to work with a lot of great offensive lines throughout these last number of years. I mean, there's been a few key guys that have been here since I've been here, you know, Patty Neufeld, Stanley Bryant, Gabe Wallace, Tui Ellie. I mean, and then, you know, new faces every single year on the O-line. But, you know, those guys, just such a great O-line. They're coached extremely well by Marty every single week, and they just give us a chance to be productive and help our team win games. But obviously with us making history as a unit,
8: quarterback Drew Brown came in the game in the third quarter for Zach Collaros, who left the game with an injury. Head coach Mike O'Shea did not provide an update on Collaros after the game. The Bombers are on a bye next week. They will host Toronto on September 25th at home. In other CFL games yesterday, Edmonton beat Calgary 53-16. Ottawa lost to Toronto 26-23, and BC defeated Montreal 48-29. After a strong 3-1 victory over the Montreal Canadiens in their prospects tournament opener, the Winnipeg Jets prospects return to the ice today at noon to take on the Toronto Maple Leafs prospects. Viggo Bjork, Braden Jagr, and Kevin Heath score for the Jets on Saturday. The Toronto Blue Jays, one game behind the Cleveland Guardians in the race for the final AL wildcard berth, will aim to win their three-game series against the visiting Baltimore Orioles today. Right-hander Dylan Cease will be on the mound for the Jays, who lost Friday's opener 7-4, but bounced back yesterday with a 7-3 win. And in the MJHL preseason, Selkirk edged the Winnipeg Blues 3-1 yesterday. Steinbach shut out Neverville 3-0. Nipawa defeated Portage 5-2. And the Winnipeg Monarchs narrowly beat Winkler 6-5 in overtime. That's 680 CJOB Sports.
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8: Global news at 7:30. I'm Noah Fuchs. Rescuers in Indonesia say at least 107 people have been rescued, while the bodies of six passengers were recovered after a passenger ship overturned in the Java Sea. Officials say 130 passengers and crew are missing after the ferry sank in bad weather today. The ferry was carrying more than 240 people when it overturned. Thousands of people turned out for a protest march in central Dublin yesterday over U.S. President Donald Trump's presence in the city. However, the protest started after Trump had left the Irish capital for his golf course on the West Coast. Trump chimed into Irish political waters by saying he'd like to see a unified nation, while telling reporters that Canada wants to make a trade deal with the U.S. very badly, but isn't ready yet. Canada-U.S. Trade Minister Dominic LeBlanc said Friday conversations between Canada and American officials have not stopped, but no formal trade talks are scheduled. And drivers in Winnipeg today should be aware of some notable road closures. Global's Ross Levitan tells us more.
14: The Chinatown Street Festival has James Avenue closed until 7 o'clock tomorrow morning. King Street is also closed between James and Rupert Avenue today. Meanwhile, the Winnipeg 10 and 10 race has Memorial closed between Broadway and York. That's until 5 this afternoon. Eastbound Broadway is also closed between Osborne Street North and Edmonton Street. There will be lane closures on most major roads along the race route, as well as full closures on several local streets. The full race route is located on the city's website. Ross Levitan, Global News.
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8: Mainly sunny with a high of 17 today. Tonight, clear, becoming partly cloudy before the morning, low of 7. Tomorrow, cloudy in the morning with showers, at times heavy, risk of a thunderstorm in the afternoon, high of 13. Tuesday, sunny, high of 17. Right now, it's 8 at 680 CJOB.
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11: One of the many rabbit holes that I go down when I'm just surfing the web online, you know, we're watching TV in the living room and all of a sudden I'll grab my phone and I'll start scrolling, is I love looking at these nuclear bunkers. I mean, I'm obviously not looking forward to nuclear war, but I, you know, I'm always curious, you know, like how elaborate can they make them? But I thought that this was just, you know, almost fictional, but it's big business. And there's a lot of people that are starting on both sides of the border to consider this, whether it's in addition to the house or maybe they're just going to go out and buy one. So I figured, why not bring in a guy that is an expert in the field? Ron Hubbard is the owner of Atlas Survival Shelters. Kind enough to join me. Ron, good morning to you.
16: Good morning, Rob. How are you doing?
11: I am fantastic. And this is a conversation I've been looking forward to because this is right in my wheelhouse. Nuclear fallout shelters. First and foremost, is this only for the ultra wealthy?
16: No. I have bunkers starting at $20,000 and going up there. And ironically, my $20,000 shelters are actually produced in Edmonton. So we actually make them in Canada and bring them down to the U.S.
11: So what does this look like? Is this something that's above ground? Do you dig the ditch and then implant it? Like, walk me through the process.
16: Now, pretty much all the shelters I make are buried in the ground. So the one that costs $20,000 is 8 feet, 8.5 feet wide and 12.5 feet long. It kind of looks like an igloo. but it's poured concrete. It's like made at a factory that makes septic tanks. So they make it, and we just ship it, dig a hole, and we bury it with a crane and cover it up and get the job done all in one day, and that is the starter bunker. But the bunkers that you're really interested in are these lavish ones that I'm making for the high net worth people. And these things are like houses underground. They've got bedrooms and bathrooms and kitchens and gun rooms, and they turn them into wine cellars, and some have shooting ranges in them. But yes, I am building bunkers from $20,000 up to millions.
11: What got you into this, Ron? I have to ask, you know, you've got to have a love for what it is you do. What got you into this?
16: Well, I love building things. I've owned my own company for 44 years. And in 2009, there was this thing that came out called YouTube. And I saw a video of a guy that had a culvert bunker somewhere in Utah. And I went over there to see it. And I was like, I got to have one of these one day. So in 2011, I made myself one. I said, you know what? There's got to be other people like me. So I started a website called Atlas Survival Shelters, and I found out there used to be a company called Atlas Bomb Shelters in the 1950s and 1960s. So I said, you know what? I'm going to kind of resurrect this sleeping giant, because these things have got to come back, because I just think the world's changing, and I think in the future people are going to want a safe place. So, you know, with all the tornadoes and hurricanes and wildfires and whatever it can be, I think everybody would want to have a safe room in their house. So I went over to Israel, and I discovered that every single house and every single apartment has like a little room that's like 10 foot by 10 foot. Yeah. And it's usually a bedroom, but it's made of solid concrete. So building apartments and houses with safe places have been around a while. Even the Swiss do it on every single house. So I said, you know, I'm going to come back to America, and I'm going to see if we can adopt these policies that other countries have. And boy, they're catching on. Now I'm doing entire subdivisions where every single house has a bunker. I'm doing a subdivision in Washington. I'm doing one in Oklahoma, which is on my YouTube channel. I'm doing one in Texas. I'm doing one in Connecticut, where every house has a bomb shelter. And they're totally cool because they turn them into game rooms and wine cellars, and some use them for their gun rooms, and they put all the shelving on the walls. But having a bunker is fun. But if something bad ever really happens, all you got to do is close that gas tight door and turn on that NBC air system, and magically that room turns into a nuclear fallout shelter.
11: Man, you know, I was thinking acoustically, it's probably a dream come true as well, because you don't hear anything down there, right?
16: No, it's the darkness and the quietness is something most people have never experienced.
11: Is business good when Donald Trump's the president?
16: Actually, business went down a lot. So
11: really?
16: Anywhere in February, we had our record low. As soon as he signed in, business went flat. Because the people that typically buy bunkers are more conservative. These are your Christian gun owner conservatives in America that buy most of the bunkers. But you got to understand, I do a big business in Canada, too. Look, having a bunker is like very fun and very cool. And if you know, I average 5 to 6 million views a day on my social media. So I'm on YouTube, TikTok, Facebook, and Instagram. My channel is called Atlas Survival Shelters. I have almost 2 million subscribers. So I put in bunkers almost every day. So I put out about 3 or 4 videos a week, mostly short videos now, but we do these full length videos as well. But people get to see and experience what I'm doing for these high net worth people, and they're like, wow, I just want one. So I've been doing a lot of interviews lately. So I'm doing a one like that for the Tate brothers over in Romania, and I built one for Mr. Beast, and he did a video in it. He put two people in there for 100 days, and they won $700,000. And of course, a lot of the media got a hold of the fact that Zuckerberg had one in Hawaii, and I'm under a non-disclosure, so I'm now to talk about it too much. But then, of course, I did one and delivered it to the Kardashian sisters in Calabasas, so I was on their TV show. So most of my clients that are high net worth people, very famous or very wealthy, they make you sign a non-disclosure, so I can't talk about them. But I can say that I've worked with 3 of the top 12 richest people in the world, I've done bunkers for two kings in foreign countries. I do bunkers all over the world. Matter of fact, I'm in a discussion right now as we're talking. The guy's texting me, wants me to come to Hawaii. He has a private island, wants me to do his bunker. So having bunkers are like the new hot item of the ultra wealthy. After the planes, the Bugattis, and all the trips and the yachts, I guess let's get the bunker now, you know? So the way I make them, they're fun and they're cool. It's not like you crawl in a hole in the ground and it feels like a Colombian jail cell. The bunkers I make are as nice as any house inside, and they have very cool features like secret escape tunnels. They got tunnels that tie into the house, and they're just cool. But if shit ever hits the fan, of course, they'll be glad they have them. But until then, and I hope that never happens, I make them as recreational as possible so they feel like they invested in something that they want to show off to their best friend and keep secret to the rest of the people. But if they ever need it, they're surely going to be glad they have it.
17: Ron, I don't know if there's ever been an interview that lived up to the expectation as much as this one. What a thrill.
16: Everyone that's listening needs to go over my channel and watch these videos. They will be blown away. They're fantastic.
17: Amazing. Ron, you're the best. Let's speak again soon. Congratulations, by the way.
16: Thank you very much.
17: Ron Hubbard, wonderful conversation with a guy that I think loves what he does, which is half the battle for many of us, isn't it? There's something strange and really cool about these bunkers. Not the cold concrete boxes from the old war movies, but this new wave of underground spaces that people are building in their homes, no longer known as the basement per se. Some of them, yes, they're serious survival shelters, and others, I would imagine they become like the ultimate man cave or wine cellar, as he mentioned, or home theater, or just a very private party room. I find myself scrolling through these luxury real estate videos, and you can see just how wild this has gotten for, as he mentions, the ultra wealthy. At the high end, we're talking about former missile silos that have been turned into these 15-story underground condos. I saw one that had a saltwater pool, a greenhouse, climbing walls if you're a rock climber fan, bar, library, even a detention cell for those residents that are disruptive within the silo. There is one project in Kansas. It is called the Survival Condo. And they're selling these units for about $1.3 US to $3 million per floor. And it comes complete with 5 years of food, a post for your sniper, because everybody needs a sniper, and enough diesel to keep the lights on for years. Boy, I hope they put the diesel in there a couple of months ago. Unbelievable. And palace-level bunkers as well. They've got them in the Czech Republic. There's some in Germany, some in New Zealand and Hawaii. But these are becoming very big business here on this side of the water as well. I love it. One of them's even got a 20-car garage. If we're facing annihilation, I don't know if I need 20 cars, but I'll take it for what it is. Okay, we'll take a break here. When we come back, we're just going to keep things rumbling. How can you talk to your kids about the world today? I'm going to play an interview with Jen Cox. She's a Montreal-based freelance journalist. She had some great insight into this, and I just thought, you know what? We keep bantering on about this. What are the kids thinking as these waves around the world just keep splashing us in the face? We'll get into Jen Cox in this conversation next. I'm Rob Fay. 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
18: 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I'm Derek Taylor, and we'll be ready to bring it when Chad Kelly and the Toronto Argos visit Princess Auto Stadium on Friday, September 25th.
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3: 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The 18-plus show gets underway at 8 p.m. Also on Sunday, hit the water for the September Dragon Boat Festival at the Manitoba Canoe and Kayak Center. Teams take to the river for a day of racing, all while supporting Manitobans impacted by cancer. And finally, head on to Beauséjour for the Double B Agricultural Festival, which runs through this entire weekend. This festive event features some rodeo action, midway rides for kids, activities, all before lighting up the skies with one of Eastman's biggest fireworks displays. For your weekend, I'm Tamana Kang on 680 CJOB.
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5: Mainly sunny with a high of 17 today. Tonight, clear, becoming partly cloudy before the morning, low of 7. Tomorrow, cloudy in the morning with showers, at times heavy, risk of a thunderstorm in the afternoon, high of 13. Tuesday, sunny, high of 17. Right now, it's 8 at 680 CJOB.

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4: Good morning, I'm Noah Fuchs. Prime Minister Mark Carney is set to meet with his UK counterpart Andy Burnham for the first time during a trip to Europe this week. Burnham is the United Kingdom's fourth prime minister in 4 years amid a revolving door in the country's top office. He took over as leader of the Labour Party after Keir Starmer resigned due to a series of political challenges and pressures. Carney is also set to address the European Parliament and attend the State of the European Union address during the trip. Rescue teams in Indonesia say at least 107 people have been saved while the bodies of sick passengers were recovered after a ferry overturned due to bad weather in the Java Sea. Still, the vessel was carrying more than 240 people. Some 130 passengers and crew remain missing in a search operation that has expanded in waters around the vessel's last known position. Authorities say the vessel lost contact early in the morning local time after encountering rough seas with waves up to 10 feet high. Some highs and lows with United States President Donald Trump's trip to Ireland this weekend as he discusses a range of issues with a number of Irish leaders. ABC's Marcus Moore is in Dublin with more.
5: During this two-day trip, President Trump met with government leaders, including Ireland's President Catherine Connolly, who welcomed him at her official residence on Saturday, Trump calling her, quote, terrific. President Trump also meeting with Ireland's prime minister, where the two discussed a wide range of issues, including the war in Iran and the economy. President shocked many when he told reporters that it would be great to see a reunified Ireland and Northern Ireland.
4: Ottawa has remained tight-lipped after Trump said Canada wants to make a trade deal, quote-unquote, very badly. Trump told reporters yesterday that Canada is just like Iran in that it wants to make a deal with the U.S. before adding, quote, I hope Canada appreciates being in the same sentence with Iran. When asked if he planned to have the U.S. pull out of the Canada-United States-Mexico agreement on trade, Trump first made references to negotiations between Iran and the United States to end a war that started in February. And drivers in Winnipeg today should be aware of some notable road closures. The Chinatown Street Festival has James Avenue closed until 7 o'clock tomorrow morning. King Street is also closed between James and Rupert Avenue today. Meanwhile, the Winnipeg 10 and 10 race has Memorial between Broadway and York closed until 5 this afternoon. Eastbound Broadway is also closed between Osborne Street North and Edmonton Street. There will be lane closures on most major roads along the race route, as well as full closures on several local streets. The full race route is located on the city's website. 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
2: 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Weather.
4: Mainly sunny today with a high of 17. Tonight clear, becoming partly cloudy before the morning and a low of 7. Tomorrow cloudy in the morning with showers at times heavy. Risk of a thunderstorm in the afternoon. High of 13. Tuesday, sunny, high of 17. Right now, outside 680 CJOB, it is 8 degrees.

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0: backpack with the rifle, bear spray, a knife, and suspected heroin, which officers say they later recovered. The Major Crimes Unit identified and arrested him on September 10th without incident. The man now faces multiple charges. AP correspondent Joe Lawless reports on how the locals are receiving U.S. President Donald Trump, who's at a golf course in Ireland watching the Irish Open tournament.
1: The combination of the Irish Open golf tournament and the arrival of President Donald Trump to take in the action on the links has brought the world and its attention to Doonbeg, a small village on Ireland's Atlantic coast. Doonbeg's used to attracting golfers to the Trump International Resort just up the road, but it has rarely seen activity and disruption on a scale like this. There are hundreds of Irish police officers, known as Gardaí, blocking roads all around this area, and a fleet of red double-decker buses is ferrying fans with tickets to the Open past the security checkpoints. Inevitably, there are also protests, with people gathering by the roadside with signs and banners to send the message that Donald Trump shouldn't be welcome in Ireland because of his position on the Middle East, on immigration, on transgender rights, and other issues. But there is also quite a lot of support among local people, if not for all of Trump's policies, then at least for the hundreds of jobs and thousands of visitors that the resort brings to this rural area, which has suffered from high unemployment in the past. One local said to me, "Love him or hate him, people go to see the resort, and we're lucky to have it."
0: In other news, while discount stores have been a bright spot recently for major grocery chains, pharmacies are starting to emerge as another growth area for those same companies. That's largely thanks to a boom in sales of weight loss drugs. Nourish Food Marketing President Joanne MacArthur says this can be an opportunity for grocers to tailor customers' experiences.
2: We also know GLP-1 households, like the people who are on these drugs, often are, you know, controlling the whole family shopping and meal prep. If one person in the family is on a diet, the whole family is on a diet.
0: She says grocers could suggest GLP-1 friendly foods and offer meal planning throughout their loyalty apps. And on day four of the Toronto International Film Festival, organizers will hand out tribute awards. Penelope Cruz and Seth Rogen are among the Hollywood stars to be recognized. Cruz will receive the special tribute award, and Rogen will receive one for career achievement. News on the hour, on the half, and when it breaks, right here on 680 CJOB.
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9: 680 CJOB weather.
0: Mainly sunny out there today, high of 17. Tonight clear, although it will become partly cloudy before the morning with a low of 7. Tomorrow cloudy in the morning with shower at times heavy, risk of a thunderstorm in the afternoon, high of 13 tomorrow. Tuesday, sunshine in the forecast, high of 17. Right now it is a sunny 9 degrees outside 680 CJOB.

0: and figuring out then who it refers to is more difficult. Another piece that's challenging is that sometimes when, you know, someone's raising an allegation of misconduct, they look for prior news reports or court decisions about a particular officer. But without their name, they're not really able to find that information readily. And so I think those are just some of the practical reasons why taking out these name tags could have a negative effect on public trust.
1: So the RCMP says this is about officer safety and actually preventing doxing. Do you see that as a legitimate concern or maybe a disproportionate response to a small number of cases?
0: Well, you know, first I'd say it's certainly a legitimate concern, as it is for a number of different public and high profile professions in our society. A judge, a politician, some jobs do involve a degree of risk. And that doesn't mean that we can't manage that risk. And so I think that's where there's maybe a bit of a disconnect, that it's a pretty far step to take to remove this very straightforward way to identify officers. It's been the case for quite a while. There surely are some more measured steps that can be taken when there is a credible risk that an officer is going to be targeted in that fashion.
1: The briefing note from the RCMP commissioner acknowledges that it could reduce trust, especially in Indigenous and smaller communities. Why do you think that risk is higher in those communities?
0: Well, there's a history of negative police relations between Indigenous communities, Black communities, other communities in our country. And of course, ensuring that there's trust between those communities and the police needs to occur if there is an accountability framework. So insofar as this takes away that kind of accountability, that's why it reduces trust from those communities.
1: Other police forces in Canada have made similar moves. What does this say about how police view the relationship with the public?
0: I think it does suggest that the police see a high level of risk in certain kinds of engagement with the public. But I think a way to think about this too, right, is yes, removing a tag takes away whatever risk there might be to doxing and that kind of thing. But there's a lot of times when officers are in the news because they did something unsavory, right? They used excessive force on a protester, or they said something that was really inappropriate, or all kinds of things. And so when you're taking away these name tags, you're not only taking away that risk that the RCMP have spoken about, you're also taking away a lot of reputational risk for them if an officer can't be identified. And so I think we do also have to take a critical look at what the motivations might be for the service in taking this step.
1: Shakir Rahim is a director with the Canadian Civil Liberties Association, joining us here on Weekends Heard Across the Chorus Radio Network. So if somebody witnesses misconduct and only sees a number, not a name, what are some of the practical hurdles that they'll face in tracking that officer down later?
0: Well, first off, of course, is remembering the number. For an observer, I think it's going to be difficult, let alone someone who's in the middle of a police interaction to say, well, let me, they don't have a pen and paper handy usually to write down six digits. So that's number one. Number two is, it's not as if the RCMP have said, you know, well, on request, when you submit the number, we're going to give you the identity, right? So there's this big question mark about, well, who actually gets to find out that information and why. And so I think those are two of the pieces there that are going to be challenging.
1: And what would a better solution look like? Like if we were to pivot here, one that perhaps protects the officers from harassment, but at the same time maintains transparency and public trust. Is there a happy medium here?
0: Well, I think it's about taking protective steps when there's a credible risk. And, you know, I can tell you, we've been involved, for example, in litigation where officers have sought to shield their identity in a court proceeding, for instance. And often you'll see that when that threat exists, police forces take steps, right? They provide security. They anonymize certain things. So it's not as if police are without tools to address those situations, but I think that that's the right way to go about it. If we start operating as a democratic society on the idea that if there's a risk, you don't need to have transparency, that's, I think, a really slippery slope in terms of being able to hold those who have power in our society accountable.
1: And when you approach a police officer, be it in a situation of conflict or just as a patron, do they have to give you their last name, or are they only obligated to give you their badge number?
0: You know, I think that varies based on police force to police force. But what I can say is that certainly I think among the major forces in Canada, being able to provide your name upon request is a fairly routine and conventional practice for policing.
1: I think it's a really interesting conversation, and I'm glad that our paths crossed today. Shakir, it's always great to talk with you guys, and I think it's something that will get the phones buzzing. So thank you for your time today.
0: You're very welcome. Thanks for having me on.
1: Yeah, it's such an interesting conversation piece because I understand the safety element. I mean, I've got both sides of the equation in my family on this one. I've got an uncle who was a police officer for many a year, and I've got a brother and a father who are both lawyers. So I kind of see both sides of the conversation, and I think we'll open up the phones on the other side of the break to talk a little bit more about this because it is a safety issue for officers, but there is a right that a citizen has as well to maybe see a surname as opposed to a badge number. And if you ask a police officer to identify him or herself or their self, they have to respond. If memory serves me correct, they have to tell you who they are or that they are in fact a cop. But there is a fine line here. And that's why I think Shakir Rahim brings up a lot of really interesting points. Again, the director with the Canadian Civil Liberties Association. But I will say this on the behalf of the police officers, they are so understaffed in so many of our major markets that the reality is I don't know how they do what they do. And they get a bum rap, and every time they do something wrong, it's in the media, or every time they do something wrong, there's a rally about it, and sometimes deservedly so. But in other times, they're just running around. Like, for example, on the downtown east side, I was talking about this the other day on the show. I don't know if it was Jazz's show. I fill in for a lot of different people here, so you'll bear with me if I can't remember the show. Maybe it was Mike Smith. But we were just talking about how so many of the calls for first responders are to overdoses or, just somebody in the downtown east side that takes away from their ability to do anything within the rest of the community. Because they are solely focused on getting from A to B in the downtown east side, which for the rest of Canada is really kind of like this 5 to 6 block radius in downtown Vancouver, the downtown east side. And I've heard conversations similar in Winnipeg and in Calgary and in Edmonton, that the majority of the calls that are, you know, overdose related or drug related are in these confined areas. But there's so much consistency to these calls that it's really taking away from the police's ability to do the standard stuff that you would expect. So this is we're going to open up the phones on the other side of the break. And I don't want to make this just finger pointing and doom and gloom here, but I would love to know, as the RCMP are changing their uniform policy, do you respect the fact that it's a privacy thing on their end, or do you think that there should be a name bar as opposed to just a handful of numbers on their actual person? Because for me, this is one of the big challenges right now, is trust between citizens and police officers in some of our major markets. And taking away the name, albeit subtle, is kind of a big deal. So I'd love to get into this with you. You can hit me up 604-602-7373. That's for anybody in British Columbia, 604-602-7373. If you're listening across the country, good morning to you. I got a number for you as well, 877-399-9898. We just had a conversation with Shakir Rahim out of the Canadian Civil Liberties Association. The RCMP changing their uniform policy, no more names on their uniform. Is that a problem from your end? 604-602-7373. Let's have a conversation about it next. I'm Rob Fee. This is a Sunday edition of Weekends, heard across the Chorus Radio Network.
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12: 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Weather.
13: Mainly sunny out there today. High of 17. Tonight clear, although it will become partly cloudy before the morning with a low of 7. Tomorrow cloudy in the morning with shower at times heavy. Risk of a thunderstorm in the afternoon. High of 13 tomorrow. Tuesday, sunshine in the forecast. High of 17. Right now it is a sunny 9 degrees outside 680 CJOB.

0: across Canada. 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
1: Welcome back to the program. The RCMP has quietly changed its uniform policy, and the shift is sparking a debate about privacy, safety, and a little accountability as well. The new rule says Mounties no longer have to wear name tags with their actual names while on duty. Instead, they can choose to display just their regimental number. Now, the force says this is about protecting their officers from online harassment and doxing, people digging up their personal information and targeting them or their families. Critics are going to say it makes it harder for the public to identify officers or file complaints or even trust the police, especially in Indigenous communities where that trust can be a little fragile. Let's take some calls shortly. 604-602-7373 if you want to interact with the program. 604-602-7373. That's for anybody in British Columbia. Toll free, I got you. 877-399-9898. Let me know what you think about this. It's such an interesting conversation. I'm getting a lot of text messages about this. This one coming from Greg. He says, here's a solution that meets safety for both sides. He says, there is an app that provides your location while using three common English words. Using that principle, why not place a unique common English word on the officer's uniform? Problem solved. Actually, it resonates with another text that I got that said, why don't you just give the cops nicknames? Then the person at least has a name that the person can remember and associate with the cop, but yet it protects that person as well. Again, great conversation. I'd love to hear from you, 604-602-7373. So let's look at this for a second here. On the pro side, the officer safety, obviously a concern. You've got the police unions and associations that have been warning for years that officers are increasingly being targeted online, I might add. And in a world where a single viral video can lead to a flood of abusive messages, hiding a name can be a pretty good layer of protection. The RCMP is also going to argue that accountability isn't disappearing. Every officer still has to wear a visible, unique identifier, and the complaint process hasn't changed either. If you want to file a complaint, you can still do so, but you just have to use the regimental number, and the force says that it can actually trace that number back to the member involved. Okay, there is also a precedent here. The old policy already allowed officers to remove name tags when working at things like protests, precisely because those situations carry higher risk of confrontation and targeting. But this new rule extends the logic to all of the duties, not just the high-tension events. So for officers who work in smaller communities where everybody knows everybody, or who deal with organized crime, gangs, extremist groups, the argument is that even routine interactions can lead to online targeting a little bit later. So from that perspective, this is a, I guess we call it a practical safety measure, not a move to avoid scrutiny. But there is a con side to this as well. And the con size says that it tilts the balance too far towards privacy and away from transparency. Indigenous communities where experiences with police have been fraught, the concern is that this will deepen suspicion and make people live or a little less likely to come forward with complaints or cooperate with investigations. So the practical question is, how easy is it for an average person to file a meaningful complaint using only a number? And I got to be honest with you, sometimes I forget my four-digit PIN code. So in a high-tense situation, all of a sudden you look at this officer and they got a six-digit name bar, you know, 412603 or whatever it is. Are you going to be able to remember that at the end? Where if it says Henderson, and I'm just grabbing any name here, a little bit easier to remember in those moments of tension. So while the RCMP says this oversight process remains unchanged, perception is a part of this conversation. And if people believe that it's harder to complain, they may simply give up, or in some cases, it might just erode a little confidence in the system. 604-602-7373, if you agree or if you disagree. Maybe a bit of a hard question for a Sunday morning while you're still stretching out the arms and getting the sand out of your eye. But in the end, the question is whether the change achieves what the RCMP is going to say it's going to change, which is better safety without sacrificing accountability, or whether it actually, to use the adage twice, tips the scale a little too far in one direction. Again, the critics are going to say that the loss of names, even with the numbers, makes it easier for misconduct to go unnoticed and harder for the public to engage. We just had an expert from the Civil Liberties Association join us and talk about exactly that. As with so much in modern policing, the details matter. And how complaints are handled, how quickly the numbers can be traced, and whether communities feel this change even protects officers without putting the public at a disadvantage is going to be a conversation piece for weeks to come. This one coming in from a gentleman by the name of Rod. He says, I have no problem whatsoever with them using numbers. It's a safety issue. If you meet one and the officer wants to tell you a name, that's fine. On a related note, when I used to manage bars, my female staff would use fake name tags, and it kept the creeps guessing. Rod, great point. And I've worked in bars, too, and sometimes it would just say security on it, or it would say staff 063. But, again, I don't want to say apples and oranges, because I think conceptually you're spot on. But again, when you're talking about a police officer, they're held to a much higher standard. Let's go to Albert in Vancouver. Albert, good morning. Thank you for calling in. What do you make of this conversation this morning?
2: I agree with the RCMP saying we don't need a name tag, and I disagree also. But I think the best solution for this would be for the RCMP officers to carry business cards so that when they get into a situation that they're talking to a civilian that wants their name and or their number, give them a business card. That way they have the number on the card and they'll never forget it. And then they can use that when they refer to the officer when they go to make a complaint.
1: Appreciate the phone call, Albert. And the question, do the RCMP carry business cards? I know certain officers with the VPD do. I'm not sure if the RCMP do, but I'm sure they, I would imagine they don't routinely carry cards, but I think they have them. That's a good question. I'll figure that out during the break and I'll get the answer on that. I know VPD does, Vancouver Police, but I'm not sure if the RCMP do, but I have some RCMP cards, so I know that they're at least in existence. One of the other things, and I wish we had more time to get into so many topics. Earlier in the show, we had a conversation with a doctor talking about kids getting in-class training on how to use EpiPens and ways that they can help a classmate or maybe even a teacher who's in need of allergy assistance. I think this should be mandatory. And I know it's a little intimidating talking about injecting somebody in your class or dare we see a teacher and not just running to get help. But in these moments where seconds matter, wouldn't it be great if your child had the presence and the education to know what to do in those moments? And I think certain families might get a little weary of this, you know, like, do I really need my kid knowing how to inject something into another person? Again, this is just a certain situation that if they're educated properly and, for example, somebody who's gone into anaphylactic shock or somebody that's eaten something that they shouldn't or ingested something that they shouldn't, can a child be there in the absence of a support staff or a teacher? Like, for example, let's say your child's in class and all of a sudden it's the teacher that falls to the ground. Obviously, you're going to have a kid or two run out into the hallway and try to get help as quickly as possible. And hopefully, the rest of the staff is at least educated on how to administer an EpiPen. But in the absence of support staff, should the student have knowledge as to how to administer an EpiPen to a teacher or another colleague? I would love to hear from you on this. I'm going to have to close the phones for the segment because I'm up against the clock, but more than anything, I'd love to hear from you on my social media, at Rob Fay, which is R-O-B, F as in Frank, A-I, or you can always hit me up on the worst email within the Chorus Radio Network, which is rob.fay at Chorus, hold the H, chorusent.com, and we will get into that conversation before the show is done. Okay, we're going to take a break here. When we come back, Handy Andy's going to stop by. Our digital and lifestyle expert's going to swing by to talk about laundry backflips and panda suits. Humanoid robots took over a huge tech festival that was over on the other side of the planet. We'll talk about this and why robots, not just AI, but why robots are the big ticket item heading to 2027. We'll get to Andy and your calls next. I'm Rob Fay, back with more after this.
3: This is the Boston Pizza Sports Desk on 680 CJOB. Good morning. I'm Noah Fuchs. The Winnipeg Blue Bombers defeated the Saskatchewan Roughriders 19-6 in Saturday's Banjo Bowl. One of the big stories from the game was Brady Oliveira becoming the first Canadian player in league history to record five consecutive 1,000-yard rushing seasons.
4: You know, privileged to work with a lot of great offensive lines throughout these last number of years. I mean, there's been a few key guys that have been here since I've been here. You know, Patty Neufeld, Stanley Bryant, Gabe Wallace, Tui Ellie, I mean, and then, you know, new faces every single year on the O-line. But, you know, those guys, just such a great O-line. They're coached extremely well by Marty every single week, and they just give us a chance to be productive and help our team win games. But obviously with us making history as a unit.
3: Quarterback Drew Brown came in the game in the third quarter for Zach Collaros, who left the game with an injury. Head coach Mike O'Shea did not provide an update on Collaros after the game. The Bombers are on a bye next week. They will host Toronto on September 25th at home. In other CFL games yesterday, Edmonton beat Calgary 53-16. Ottawa lost to Toronto 26-23. And BC defeated Montreal 48-29. After a strong 3-1 victory over the Montreal Canadiens in their prospects tournament opener, the Winnipeg Jets prospects return to the ice today at noon to take on the Toronto Maple Leafs prospects. Viggo Bjork, Braden Jagr, and Kevin Heath score for the Jets on Saturday. The Toronto Blue Jays, one game behind the Cleveland Guardians in the race for the final AL wildcard berth, will aim to win their three-game series against the visiting Baltimore Orioles today. Right-hander Dylan Cease will be on the mound for the Jays, who lost Friday's opener 7-4, but bounced back yesterday with a 7-3 win. And in the MJHL preseason, Selkirk edged the Winnipeg Blues 3-1 yesterday. Steinbach shut out Neverville 3-0. Nipawa defeated Portage 5-2. And the Winnipeg Monarchs narrowly beat Winkler 6-5 in overtime. That's 680 CJOB Sports.
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3: Global news at 9:30. I'm Noah Fuchs. Rescuers in Indonesia say at least 107 people have been rescued, while the bodies of six passengers were recovered after a passenger ship overturned in the Java Sea. Officials say 130 passengers and crew are missing after the ferry sank in bad weather today. The ferry was carrying more than 240 people when it overturned. Thousands of people turned out for a protest march in central Dublin yesterday over U.S. President Donald Trump's presence in the city. However, the protest started after Trump had left the Irish capital for his golf course on the West Coast. Trump chimed into Irish political waters by saying he'd like to see a unified nation, while telling reporters that Canada wants to make a trade deal with the U.S. very badly, but isn't ready yet. Canada-U.S. Trade Minister Dominic LeBlanc said Friday conversations between Canada and American officials have not stopped, but no formal trade talks are scheduled. And drivers in Winnipeg today should be aware of some notable road closures. Global's Ross Levitan tells us more.
6: The Chinatown Street Festival has James Avenue closed until 7 o'clock tomorrow morning. King Street is also closed between James and Rupert Avenue today. Meanwhile, the Winnipeg 10 and 10 race has Memorial closed between Broadway and York. That's until 5 this afternoon. Eastbound Broadway is also closed between Osborne Street North and Edmonton Street. There will be lane closures on most major roads along the race route, as well as full closures on several local streets. The full race route is located on the city's website. Ross Levitan, Global News.
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5: 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Weather.
3: Mainly sunny out there today. High of 17. Tonight, clear, although it will become partly cloudy before the morning with a low of 7. Tomorrow, cloudy in the morning with shower at times heavy. Risk of a thunderstorm in the afternoon. High of 13 tomorrow. Tuesday, sunshine in the forecast. High of 17. Right now, it is a sunny 9 degrees outside 680 CJOB.
1: Doing laundry, doing backflips, even wearing a panda suit. But experts warn these connected AI-driven machines also raise new cybersecurity risks, especially as we see more attacks on critical infrastructure like water and power systems. Come on, man. I just want a robot like Rosie from the Jetsons back in the day. Let's talk about what's real, what's hype, and what it means for Canada. We're joined by our digital and tech insider, Andy Barrar. Andy, welcome to the program.
7: Hi, Rob. Happy to be here again.
1: Well, you talked about going overseas to the IFA 2026, and I was itching to get to this because you saw a whole bunch of robots. Walk me through what you saw.
7: Yeah, so this is a big trade show that happens in Europe every year. It's called IFA, or Innovation for All. And basically what they are showing is all the latest technology from all the various companies. They get to show off what they're working on, what's going to be coming out in the future. Very similar to the Consumer Electronics Show that happens in Las Vegas every January, in early January. So I went for the first time, Rob, and I have never seen so many robots. Now, most of the exhibitors are from China. Almost half at IFA this year were from China. But we saw different types of robots, dancing robots, robots that could do martial arts, robots that could kick a soccer ball, and even what this new category that they're trying to create, cyber pets. So a little tiny robot that you could have at home with, it's almost got fur and you can interact with it. And they're trying to bill it as a pet for the entire family.
1: So it's like a Tamagotchi on steroids then.
7: That's exactly what I thought. So this one company, it's called the Olobot, and it's small, it has fur, but it also has a touchscreen on it with big eyes above it. So it's got a built-in camera, and what they're saying is that it can remember the interactions with each different family member and also the routines of the family. So it starts to, the more you interact with it, the more it starts to understand you. What they did, though, is obviously people are going to have privacy concerns about something like this that can take pictures and family photos at any point in time, and you could hug it and talk to it, play music off it. The privacy implications, what they did is they store all the data onto a little physical memory module that's in the heart of this cyber pet. And so you could physically take it out. And what they're trying to do is ease the privacy concerns so that people will give this a shot. You know, if you have a generation of kids that are just grown up with technology, this could be something that they like. And you mentioned Tamagotchi. That showed to be a hit, that people kind of like taking care of a cyber type of pet.
1: Mm-hmm. I remember in the early days, the robots were clunky, and everything you'd see on social media is, you know, a robot running and then breaking into 100 pieces because they just didn't get it yet. The advancement over the last 2 years, Andy, and you saw it with your own eyes, is it at the point where it's becoming smooth and there's no transitional issues? Like it's a real, real robot as opposed to just some clunky project under construction?
7: Yeah, it's the advancements, the speed of the advancement of these humanoid robots is what really blows my mind, because I've never seen, you know, the speed of which that technology and how fast they're getting to make it almost human-like. Like, Rob, I'm a child of the 80s. I remember this movie called Short Circuit, where they had a robot called Johnny Five, and it looked like a robot. But these ones are very much humanoid robots in the way that they walk. They even had robots on the runway that were kind of walking on stage, dancing, making poses and performing tricks. And it's quite amazing when you think about that. So they're going to have lots of robot games now, both in like soccer and also maybe like the Olympic style, where all these different companies that, again, most of them come in from China, but they're showing what their robots are capable of. And there's rumored that Samsung is going to announce their humanoid robot later this year at the Consumer Electronics Show 2027 in Las Vegas. LG has already announced one that can do your laundry, like pick up clothes from the laundry and put it into the dryer and then later fold it. See, this is what they're trying to find chores. Like, how do we introduce these, like window cleaning robots, pool cleaning robots? Of course, the lawnmower robots. The big problem with the robotic lawnmowers has been the edging. You still needed a weed whacker. I saw one from Anker. It has an arm on it with a weed whacker built onto it so that it can, you know, do the edges and then also cut your lawn. So you actually have to have no, you don't have to do any work in your backyard. It completely manicures your lawn. That is something I'm going to review later in 2027 because that was the weakest spot of robotic lawnmowers. And a lot of these companies are trying to solve it with built-in arms and weed trimmers right inside the robot.
1: Andy Barrera is our digital and tech insider, joining us here on Weekends, heard across the Chorus Radio Network. You can see his work at handyandymedia.com. Okay, I want to switch gears and talk a little bit about AI, and I think we have to tone down the excitement here because we're already seeing AI-powered cyber attacks on critical infrastructure, just like the recent pro-Russian hacking of a Quebec water treatment plant. How does the rise of advanced robotics change this threat picture?
7: Well, yeah, especially with AI, you mentioned that from a cybersecurity sense, you know, the big question that I'm wondering, and I'm actually going to a cybersecurity conference in Calgary this week from Fortinet, a major cybersecurity brand that has they're actually opening up a head office now or an office in Calgary. And what they're talking about is the cybersecurity risks for our Canadian national infrastructure. So you got to talk about like water treatments, you know, pipelines, how to prevent those from getting hacked, because there was a case in Quebec recently where Russian hackers actually hacked a municipal water treatment facility. And they were kind of joking in a forum about raising the chlorine levels. And so this company, you know, is going to be talking about how Canada and, you know, our infrastructure, our national infrastructure, how do we protect that from hackers? Because these historically were never connected to the internet. They were kind of what's called operational technology or OT security. But now that they're connected to the internet, that makes them vulnerable to attacks. And these Russian hackers, for some reason, are doing this almost for street cred. That shows that, hey, we can break into a municipal water treatment facility in Canada. And kind of, it's like ransomware, except you're holding infrastructure ransom. So I'm going to be going to this the cybersecurity conference to really learn and talk to these experts about how do we protect ourselves. So Fortinet, they're going to be bringing on some of their biggest experts to talk about this. So I'm really looking forward to learning about it, because it's an area I don't know much about, Rob, but it's something I know is very important moving in the future, because that's what a terrorist attack will look like in the future, is something like our water treatment doesn't work. You know, that would have huge ramifications across Canada.
1: Yeah, it sure would. I'm about to leave for Japan, and I know that they're one of the top robotics countries in the world, and they've made a really conscious effort, Andy, and they've invested billions into this to try and lead the way when it comes to AI and robotics. Is Canada just now starting to dip their toe in the water here? Like, do we not give our country enough credit for what they're doing, or are we still behind the curve?
7: Yeah, there are companies out there that are in the robotic space in Canada, but it's nothing compared to what's happening in Asia. And that's, the more I travel and I see what's happening, you know, in Asia, it's like, wow. Because when you talk about even car facilities, you know, we have a big auto market here and facility to create cars. But in China, their entire facilities are operated by robotics. There's very little human intervention, and that's how they got the price down. So this relationship that we're going to have with China now, they're going to apparently bring that technology to Canada. And I think that's what we really need, especially with the trade war that we're having with the U.S. We really have no choice to look elsewhere. Look, you know, the Germanys of the world as well in Europe, but also what's happening in Asia, to take that technology and bring it here to Canada.
1: Yeah, it's an interesting double-edged sword, isn't it, when it comes to doing business with certain countries?
7: But, I know.
1: Boy, yeah, we'll have to talk about that more, Andy. I feel like there's more conversations in our future. Well, safe travels to Calgary this week, and promise me that you'll come back and we'll continue the conversation.
7: Yeah, absolutely. Once I learn about the protecting the infrastructure, well, I'll definitely have to have a conversation again, Rob.
1: Yep, I look forward to it. All right, Andy Berard, our digital and lifestyle expert. You can find his work at Handy Andy Media. Taking us to the break here. When we come back, we're going to get into some of the news of the week here, but I'm going to reopen the phones to you, 604-602-7373. When it comes to all of this robotics and all of this AI, are you starting to get a little concerned? And what I mean by this is, Andy just mentioned seconds ago that we're starting to do deals with China and with other countries in the world, and cybersecurity is already a problem in this country. Are you worried that even though the investment in this country is big dollars, and we're talking big with a B as in billions, do you think that Canada's got to be a little more cautious about how fast we're dipping our toe into the AI waters? 604-602-7373, toll free anywhere in this country, 877-399-9898. We'll get your calls and put a big old bow on this hour coming up. I'm Rob Fay, back with more after this.
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8: 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I'm Derek Taylor, and we'll be ready to bring it when Chad Kelly and the Toronto Argos visit Princess Auto Stadium on Friday, September 25th.
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13: 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If you're in a mood for a laugh or two, comedian Mark Normad brings his Mumbo Jumbo Tour to Club Region Event Center on Sunday night. The 18-plus show gets underway at 8 p.m. Also on Sunday, hit the water for the September Dragon Boat Festival at the Manitoba Canoe and Kayak Center. Teams take to the river for a day of racing, all while supporting Manitobans impacted by cancer. And finally, head on to Beauséjour for the Double B Agricultural Festival, which runs through this entire weekend. This festive event features some rodeo action, midway rides for kids, activities, all before lighting up the skies with one of Eastman's biggest fireworks displays. For your weekend, I'm Tamana Kang on 680 CJOB.
5: Weather.
3: Mainly sunny out there today, high of 17. Tonight clear, although it will become partly cloudy before the morning with a low of 7. Tomorrow cloudy in the morning with shower at times heavy, risk of a thunderstorm in the afternoon, high of 13 tomorrow. Tuesday, sunshine in the forecast, high of 17. Right now it is a sunny 9 degrees outside 680 CJOB.
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14: Welcome back to the program. Inbox is lightened up. One from Diana Lynn, a great listener, by the way. She says, good morning, Rob. Your segment with your guest, the allergy specialist, was so perfect for back to school time. I agree. Children should learn quickly and have basic first aid training combined with learning how to identify an allergic reaction and also somebody who might be diabetic and has low or high sugar levels. That should be as part of the school curriculum. I agree with you, Diana Lynn, and I appreciate you taking the time to send me an email. Again, 604-602-7373 if you want to be a part of the conversation in British Columbia. Toll free across this country, 877-399-9898. I'm just going to leave the phone open. If you call in, great. And if not, I got lots that we can get to because there is many a thing that has happened this weekend. Usually you're thinking, boy, it's going to be a slow news Sunday. Not the case. Over the weekend, President Donald Trump dropping a line that I think is going to get a lot of attention when we get back to the work week tomorrow. I know it's already starting to hit the wire here. Speaking in Dublin, he says that the U.S., in addition to having a great relationship with Mexico on trade, added that relations with Canada are, quote, good. And that an agreement with Canada could come, quote, fairly soon. Now it's Donald Trump. You take it with a grain of salt. But one of the things that I think was most crucial about his conversation with the media, it was brief, but he ruled out abandoning
1: the North American free trade deal, like Kuzma. And that, to me, on the surface, overall, rhetoric-wise, sounds a little bit like a de-escalation. Because after weeks, if not months, of this whole tit-for-tat tariff thing, the idea that Washington is not planning to walk away from this trilateral deal, to me, should feel like a relief. Because for businesses that have spent the summer rerouting their supply chains and hedging against this worst-case scenario, again, a U.S. withdrawal from Kuzma would be the first real signal that the floor is going to fall out. But if they don't withdraw, that might signal that the floor could hold. So, again, I know the playbook when it comes to Donald Trump and the softer tone thing. Trump frames this as, you know what, the dispute is almost entirely on Canada, who has been treating the U.S. farmers terribly, claiming that Canada is slapping, quote, 400% tariffs on American agricultural products. He said once those disappear, Canada will be willing to get rid of everything. So in other words, what I take away from this is the path to a deal runs through Canadian concessions. Again, I'm thinking dairy. I'm thinking other supply managed sectors, steel, aluminum, autos. And this comes back to where we were a couple of weeks ago when Dominic LeBlanc and his team were down in Washington and pretty close to a deal, but then the concessions came and it was just a few too many for Mark Carney and his team. So when Trump says that the deal is coming, quote, fairly soon, let's not forget here that a couple of weeks ago, he also said that the deal was done when he was on his way to his helicopter, and that it wasn't because Howard Lutnick came in, and again, this is all reported, added a few too many sweeteners on the U.S. side, and finally Canada said, we just can't do that. So when Trump says that the deal is fairly soon, the real question is, what kind of deal? Is it just some face-saving arrangement where they just focus on certain targeted tariff relief? That, for me, is going to be a real big angle to this. If it's a broader reset, that's great. And hopefully it'll roll back some of the 50% tariffs and the import restrictions that have been hitting our Canadian exporters. But Mark Carney, if you listen to him as well this week, his recent comments suggest that Ottawa is already bracing for a modest impact from the latest U.S. moves and has indicated that another round of retaliation on our side is unlikely. Good decision. He has also, speaking of Mark Carney, acknowledge that he and Donald Trump have had a couple of conversations, although I think it was more geopolitical than anything. I don't know how much trade was actually discussed, but taken together with Donald Trump's weekend remarks from over in Ireland, the message feels a little more clear today. Both sides are looking for an off-ramp. Neither of them want to admit defeat. Neither of them want to, you know, position themselves as weak. But again, you've got a political clock that is ticking. And, you know, if you're reading through the newspapers and reading stuff online, there's no doubt that this is a political risk for Trump heading into the U.S. midterms. He doesn't acknowledge it, which you wouldn't expect him to do. But they had their Republican convention, their midterm political convention, which is kind of weird. And I would imagine that certain delegates from Michigan and Florida and a few others and even some Texans probably approached and said, listen, you got some key swing states here, especially Michigan, where a Senate race is in play, that could pay a real stiff price if auto and manufacturing jobs take a hit and these prices keep going up. So I would imagine that this week probably created a little incentive for Washington to, quote unquote, claim a win, but maybe move on. And for Canada, the calculus on this, a little bit different, but equally delicate. Carney has built a lot of his political identity around defending our sovereignty and standing up to Trump calling him the governor and the 51st state and all that rhetoric. Any deal that looks too much like capitulation here, especially on dairy and auto, might backfire a bit on home. But dragging this out risks deeper damage. And we've talked about it from jobs and investments and just confidence. So the most likely outcome, at least in the near term, is we're going to see a mild de-escalation. Will it end up in tariff relief? We hope so. I would imagine that if we do, it's going to be on very specific sectors. But to me, the big takeaway from the weekend news-wise is the fact that Donald Trump admits he doesn't want to leave Kuzma. And that would calm the markets, I would imagine, come Monday and Tuesday. and give businesses a little bit of breathing room, even if there is this underlying tension that remains. But in the end, you know, it's not a peace treaty here. We're talking about Kuzma. It's an invitation to negotiate. But yes, it's going to be to negotiate on Donald Trump's terms. The test for Ottawa here, I'm sorry I've spent so much time on this, and it's just going to be whether Canada can actually secure enough relief for exporters and manufacturers without locking in a long-term concession or concessions that would weaken our leverage in the next round. Because, you know, in this relationship with Donald Trump and his administration, there is always going to be a next round. I think that's a fair thing to say. Getting a couple of emails talking about our RCMP conversation that we had a little bit earlier. I don't know if you heard it. Maybe you're just logging on, or maybe you're just turning on the radio for the first time. That the RCMP are no longer going to be wearing their names, their surnames on their person. They're not going to be wearing it on their uniform. I hate using the word person, but it couldn't figure out the word uniform. And so what they're going to do is they're just going to wear their digit code. I don't know if it's four numbers or six numbers or what have you. There's people out there that don't like it because they say it's going to be harder to remember six digits than it would be a surname. Had a lot of people that have said, why don't they just meet in the middle and talk about, you know what, you could even have fun with the common English words. For example, a school liaison officer, you know, you got a street officer. Maybe they're known as, and I'm going to use Greg's adages here. I'm going to use his examples here. Maybe there's an officer known as Grizzly or Socky or Cedar. You could have fun with it. But the reason that the RCMP identified this is because they want to make sure that if they're getting doxxed in public or people are taking video of them, that it doesn't end up getting them and their families in trouble. So they're saying it's privacy and it's safety. And again, on the flip side of this, you've got some critics out there that are saying, hey, well, this is, it's part of the gig and you've got to be identifiable and you've got to be, trustworthy. And sometimes the number in the eyes of some takes away from that. I think there's going to be something in the middle that you can get there. Somebody even mentioned maybe just handing out business cards. I don't think that is the worst idea either. Okay. We'll put a big bow on this hour. Appreciate everybody that stopped by. Andy Barrar. We had some calls as well. Shakir Rahim, the director of the Canadian Civil Liberties Association, stopped by as well. And yeah, I think there's great conversations. If you missed any part of the show, don't forget we do podcast this show. Just type in Weekends with Rob Fay. It comes up, or you can just type in Chorus. It will come up as well. Any of the interviews that you missed, any of the big moments on the show, we got them for you. We'll take care of you. The day's top stories coming up on the other side of the break. I want to say thanks to Mackenzie Edie, Ganesh back in Toronto for helping us get there. And a special thanks out there today to content producer Ryan Bowles. And also a extended thank you to Tim French, just because. I'm Rob Fay, back with more Weekends after this.
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3: Good morning, I'm Noah Fuchs. Prime Minister Mark Carney is set to meet with his UK counterpart Andy Burnham for the first time during a trip to Europe this week. Burnham is the United Kingdom's fourth prime minister in 4 years amid a revolving door in the country's top office. He took over as leader of the Labour Party after Keir Starmer resigned due to his counterpart Andy Burnham. For the first time during a trip to Europe this week, Burnham is the United Kingdom's fourth prime minister in 4 years amid a revolving door in the country's

0: 140 people. Some 130 passengers and crew remain missing in a search operation that has expanded in waters around the vessel's last known position. Authorities say the vessel lost contact early in the morning local time after encountering rough seas with waves up to 10 feet high. Some highs and lows with United States President Donald Trump's trip to Ireland this weekend as he discusses a range of issues with a number of Irish leaders. ABC's Marcus Moore is in Dublin with more.
1: During this two-day trip, President Trump met with government leaders, including Ireland's President Catherine Connolly, who welcomed him at her official residence on Saturday, Trump calling her, quote, terrific. President Trump also meeting with Ireland's prime minister, where the two discussed a wide range of issues, including the war in Iran and the economy. The president shocked many when he told reporters that it would be great to see a reunified Ireland and Northern Ireland.
0: Ottawa has remained tight-lipped after Trump said Canada wants to make a trade deal, quote-unquote, very badly. Trump told reporters yesterday that Canada is just like Iran in that it wants to make a deal with the U.S. before adding, quote, I hope Canada appreciates being in the same sentence with Iran. When asked if he planned to have the U.S. pull out of the Canada-United States-Mexico agreement on trade, Trump first made references to negotiations between Iran and the United States to end a war that started in February. And drivers in Winnipeg today should be aware of some notable road closures. The Chinatown Street Festival has James Avenue closed until 7 o'clock tomorrow morning. King Street is also closed between James and Rupert Avenue today. Meanwhile, the Winnipeg 10 and 10 race has Memorial between Broadway and York closed until 5 this afternoon. Eastbound Broadway is also closed between Osborne Street North and Edmonton Street. There will be lane closures on most major roads along the race route, as well as full closures on several local streets. The full race route is located on the city's website. News on the hour, on the half, and when it breaks, right here on 680 CJOB.
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0: Mainly sunny today with a high of 17. Tonight, clear, becoming partly cloudy before the morning and a low of 7. Tomorrow, cloudy in the morning with showers at times heavy. Risk of a thunderstorm in the afternoon. High of 13. Tuesday, sunshine, high of 17. Right now, it's 11 at 680 CJOB.
5: The following program does not represent the views of the Manitoba Chiropractors Association or any of its members. All claims are the opinion of the individuals making them.
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6: Hi, I'm Dr. Ken Hammond from Westbrook Dental Group, and you are listening to an ounce of prevention on 680 CJOB. I am doing a solo show today. Dr. Trevor Clark and Dr. Stephen Gall aren't here today, but I'm super pleased to announce we've got an awesome guest that's going to be joining us. February is Heart Month, and it comes to play in the fact that last year, it was 1 year ago today when we were recording this show, when I got a call from St. Boniface Hospital saying that I was scheduled to have my heart surgery a week later, and if I was still wanting to go ahead with this triple bypass that I was scheduled to have. I'd been waiting for quite a long time, so it was almost apropos that I had the call on air while I was taping the show with Dr. Gall and Dr. Clark. And then a week later, I had the bypass surgery. Everything went great, and I'm here to this day thanks to the great people at St. Boniface Hospital and the Refit Center, which is a fabulous facility. We have a guest today. It's going to be Dr. Jeffrey Boone, who is the founder and medical director of the Boone Heart Institute in Denver, Colorado. And Dr. Jeffrey Boone is one of the top cardiovascular doctors in America. He's a pioneer in the prevention of heart disease and stroke for the past 30 years. He has lectured internationally and is an active clinician. He's a researcher and a recognized expert on the effects of mental stress on the heart. He deals with disease prevention and uses the latest technology at his institute to assess and detect the risk and focuses on a very aggressive care to prevent cardiovascular disease. Dr.

0: Dr. Boone works with many professional teams and athletes in the NFL, and I just talked to him recently, and he was talking about doing some work with the NHL teams and hopefully the Winnipeg Jets. He's the author of many, many books and articles in advanced cardiology, and he will be joining us shortly. But first of all, I'm going to have a Dr. Tim Dumore join us shortly. He's going to give us some information on his visit down to the Boone Institute in Denver, Colorado, and what he experienced. But before we get Tim on the line, I just wanted to welcome all our listeners and thank them for their past input on the email and giving us questions and recommendations for people that we want to have on the show. So we'll be going to Tim Dumore on his information that he's going to share with you shortly. All right, I'm talking with Dr. Tim Dumore. He's got some experience down at the Boone Institute, and I'm going to just let him tell you a little bit about it. Go ahead, Tim.
1: Hey, Ken. So I was introduced to Dr. Boone at our dental Seattle Study Club meeting, and he spoke a number of years ago, maybe 8 or 10 years ago. I'd seen him a couple times, and his approach is more along the lines of proactive healthcare, or specifically cardiac care, I guess. And I've always tried to be a healthy person. I try and exercise and eat healthy, but I wanted to make sure I was doing as much as I could for my health in the long run. I know for about 50% of people, their first symptom of heart attack or of cardiovascular disease is death. They have a heart attack and they die. Mm. And for many of us in our society, you know, that there's problems there that you don't really know until you have to start treating them. And that's not an approach that really appeals to me. So Dr. Boone spoke, and what he was saying made sense to me. So my wife and I traveled down to Denver to see him, and had a very thorough assessment. And the end result was we came back to Winnipeg with some actionable items. So we went back to our doctor and said, like, you know, I know we've been monitoring some of these things, but I'd like to be more assertive about treating them to make sure that when I'm older, the problems haven't gotten too far. I want to make sure that I'm taking care of things ahead of time.
0: Right.
1: And it's been good. It's been my cholesterol is being monitored, and it was realistically, it was probably a little bit higher than it should have been. And so I've done some things, and you know, with Dr. Boone's help and my doctor's help, that we managed to make those things better. So it's a different approach, I would say, but I think what he talks about is being a bit more conscious of the fact that some of these things maybe shouldn't be monitored. They should be treated,
0: right,
1: or you know, helped in some way. If that makes sense.
0: Yeah. So what did they do down there when you went down there, Tim? What was the process?
1: Well, I mean, there was some blood work that we had done. And I'm trying to recall, it was about 8 years ago that we went the first time. Mm-hmm. And, but there was some medical history taken, and then they assessed us. They took our blood pressure about 300 different ways. In different functional and different perspectives. There was a cognitive test that was done. There was a stress test that was included in the process. We also had a CT angiogram, which was done to check for plaque. And it was determined that I actually had a T-mediated plaque, and I don't want any plaque. I don't want to watch that. So that was part of the motivation for actually getting on the statin. Up until that point, that really hadn't been on the radar. But so that was part of the test. Also, we went there, and we left Denver feeling that we've been very well assessed.
0: Excellent.
1: I would say.
0: Excellent. Well, thanks for sharing that, Tim. We're going to have Dr. Boone on later on in the show, but I sure appreciate you giving some input as to what your experiences have been. I'm talking with Dr. Tim Dumore, and we'll be right back after this message.
2: 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One of the longest off seasons in a while is close to coming to an end for the Winnipeg Jets.
3: Amen to that. 5 months is more than enough. Hi, everybody. This is Paul Edmonds. In a very short four-game exhibition schedule for the Winnipeg Jets begins Saturday night when the Jets pay a visit to Edmonton for their preseason opener versus the Oilers. Our coverage begins at 5 o'clock with the pregame show, and then Mitchell Clinton and I will follow with the play-by-play just after 7.
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2: 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Weather.
13: Mainly sunny today with a high of 17. Tonight, clear, becoming partly cloudy before the morning and a low of 7. Tomorrow, cloudy in the morning with showers at times heavy. Risk of a thunderstorm in the afternoon. High of 13. Tuesday, sunshine, high of 17. Right now, it's 11 at 680 CJOB.
14: The following program does not represent the views of the Manitoba Chiropractors Association or any of its members. All claims are the opinion of the individuals making them.
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0: Hi, welcome back. You're listening to An Ounce of Prevention. I'm Dr. Ken Hammond. Dr. Trevor Clark and Dr. Stephen Gall are not here today, but I am proud to announce that we've got a fantastic guest, Dr. Jeffrey Boone, who is in Denver. I've known him for about 10 years. He a lot of times shows up at these great events called the Seattle Study Club, a leading dental convention conference that is done every year at different locations in North America. One of the things that he offers team members at these events is an ultrasound of the carotid artery. So I had that done, but Dr. Boone, welcome to the show.
15: Thanks. Great to be with you.
0: So let me ask you briefly, with respect to this ultrasound that you guys were doing at the conference, what does that tell us?
15: Well, one of the biggest problems in actually the world today is that the biggest cause of death in the certainly the Western world and the whole world together now is and has been for the last 100 years atherosclerosis, leading to coronary artery disease. But it's very odd to me that we've treated that disease over decades, even almost a century, without actually measuring the disease. Mm-hmm. So it'd be like you in dentistry trying to treat the mouth without never even looking at the teeth. You know, there'd be some connection, but you got to actually examine the disease. Now, most of cardiology has focused on waiting for symptoms, waiting for chest pain, other symptoms. That's actually completely wrong and is gradually being changed. But it'll take another decade to do that. The key is to find the disease. And what we found as we pioneer the idea of, you know, you can't really treat a disease or even risk factors until you actually see the disease. Well, the carotid artery is a big artery near the surface. It connects the brain and the heart. Mm-hmm. So it actually is a very good way of predicting heart attack, stroke, and it certainly defines atherosclerosis. So when we look at your carotid arteries now with very portable machines, it used to be these machines were the size of a refrigerator. Now they're like a laptop, and we can scan hundreds of people looking for plaque. And if you have plaque in your neck artery, which is just a highway connecting the heart and the brain, you've got it in your heart and you've got it in your brain, and it's time to treat it. Mm. And then that puts all the risk factors in line, because cholesterol is not the disease. It's just a number. Blood pressure is not the disease. Again, it's just a number. If you've got plaque, though, then everything changes. And half the people having heart attacks have normal cholesterol. But if you have plaque, you've got to treat it, and so on and so forth. It even defines who needs an aspirin or not. And so we find that you've got to measure the disease to actually treat it. And that's a portable, quick, low-cost way of doing that. And then at Boone Heart, we've got all kinds of additional ways of looking at plaque, all the way to very sophisticated high-speed CAT scans that can actually see the plaque in the heart.
0: Right. So, I mean, if you see it, you know it's there. So some of the other things that we do to measure, and a lot of people are sort of familiar with, is cholesterol. So let me ask you, how does cholesterol play into this picture?
15: Well, cholesterol is very important to the body. It's a part of the building block for every cell in your body. It's floating through the bloodstream. And in most of history, it hasn't been excessive. But in the Western world especially, we have way more cholesterol than we need. And then it's pioneered by both genetics and stress and diet and exercise. All that affects it. So most of North America has cholesterol way higher than it should be. Now, interestingly, your cholesterol doesn't have to be extremely high to cause plaque, because this excess cholesterol floating through the bloodstream is carried by little particles, and those particles over decades will burrow into the lining of the artery, and they'll create an nidus upon which white blood cells are engulfing those cholesterol particles and almost making like sterile plaque growth, sterile boils and blisters inside the lining of the artery. So that's where cholesterol comes into play. But your cholesterol really isn't important unless you've got plaque, and so we go back to actual atherosclerosis imaging to determine what to do with the cholesterol. But in the absence of plaque detection, even in the dental world, if you see any calcium in the arteries on oral x-rays, mm-hmm. they've got atherosclerosis. And while you may need that to treat the mouth, if you can get people to realize that that little calcium deposit in your oral arteries is like a heart scan, you need to begin treating cholesterol. And so half the people having heart attacks have relatively normal cholesterol. Mm-hmm. So then sometimes having a normal cholesterol can fool you into being healthy, when in fact it isn't. So anytime we see plaque, then whatever your cholesterol profile is, led by the dangerous LDL, we want to treat that. And there are a number of ways to treat that. And ultimately, the disease might not even be the cholesterol. It's the inflammation that it causes in the artery, which also has a treatment paradigm. So cholesterol is good, but it's not the disease. Again, cholesterol to heart disease would be like looking at your saliva to find lung cancer. You know, you've got to go and actually measure the disease in some way. Another option is most women will get a mammogram. In the mammogram, certainly we're looking for breast cancer, but 10 times more beneficial to the woman is if we found calcium in the mammary artery. That's atherosclerosis. So if we could kind of get the pink ribbon and the red dress program together, you'd save a lot more lives than just breast cancer if you would report the calcium in the mammary artery is heart disease. And that then defines how you should be treating then with whatever level of aggressiveness, your cholesterol levels, your blood pressure, et cetera.
0: I see. So what can the average person do to prevent this disease?
15: Well, we've got a number of kind of videos and others we talk about that. But the first step before you're age 40 is to take good care of yourself. Eat healthy, you know, 5 to 10 fruits and vegetables a day. Walk and exercise every day. Don't smoke, don't drink. You know, there's a bunch of very obvious lifestyle things that people sometimes don't really think about. And then once, by the time you're age 40, you need to know, do you have the disease or not? And that would be, some of these CAT scans, even February being heart month.
0: Yes.
15: You can get a CAT scan at the hospitals in America for less than $100 to look at calcium in the coronary. Now, we don't do that at the dental convention because we can't drag a whole CT scan there. But these are very portable, very much available in the hospital, and often just for a cash price of $100, you can find the disease. So by age 40, a coronary calcium score or a carotid plaque assessment would be good. And then by age 40, you need to start looking at your relatives. Did any uncle, aunt, brother, sister, grandpa have any heart attack or stroke or TIA or bypass surgery or stent, and then you should be aggressively pursuing your health in a cardiovascular sense 10 years earlier than your earliest relative ever had trouble. And the older I get, they often act like, well, if somebody lives to 70 or 80, that's okay. But to me, even a heart attack at 80 is premature.
0: Right.
15: As I get closer to those ages, you know, I don't want to just die at age 80. Mm. I think there's plenty of reason to even view a heart attack or dementia or a stroke at age 80 as being premature. There's no reason that person should have died of the disease. They should be able to address it and reverse it.
0: Excellent. Okay, well, we're just going to be going to break, Dr. Boone, and we're going to continue on the conversation with heart health, and you're listening to An Ounce of Prevention.
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16: 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Double the unreal. Double the deals. 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Right now, get double the deals until September 30th.
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21: Good morning, I'm Noah Fuchs. The Winnipeg Blue Bombers down the Saskatchewan Rough Riders 19-6 during Saturday's Banjo Bowl. Head coach Mike O'Shea provided no update on quarterback Zach Collaros, who left the game in the third quarter. However, O'Shea did have praise for Drew Brown, who came in the game for Collaros.
22: He's always extremely prepared. There's no way he'd enter a game, enter a practice without being prepared. He's such a pro in that regard, and he's just so even keeled, right? It's matter of fact for him, right? He doesn't ever get too high or too low. So that kind of EQ, emotional intelligence, is obviously very important.
21: A little bit of history being made yesterday at Princess Auto Stadium as Brady Oliveira became the first Canadian player in league history to record five consecutive 1,000-yard rushing seasons. The Bombers are on a bye next week. They will host Toronto on September the 25th at home. Elsewhere in the Canadian Football League, the Edmonton Elks picked up a 53-16 win over the visiting Calgary Stampeders. The Ottawa Redblacks fell to 0-12 with a 26-23 loss to the Argonauts in Toronto. And the BC Lions picked up an impressive 48-29 win over the Montreal Alouettes. Coming off a 3-1 win against the Montreal Canadiens to open the Prospects Tournament, the Winnipeg Jets are back in action at noon today against the Toronto Maple Leafs prospects. Viggo Bjork, Braden Jagger, and Kevin Heaney scored for the Jets yesterday. In some Manitoba Junior Hockey League preseason, Selkirk edged the Winnipeg Blues 3-1. Steinbach blank Niverville 3-0. Neepawa won 5-2 against Portage. And the Winnipeg Monarchs squeaked by Winkler 6-5 in OT. Elena Rybakina won her first U.S. Open singles title and punctuated her climb to the top of women's tennis by beating Aryna Sabalenka 6-4, 5-7, 6-2 on Saturday. Rybakina had already been guaranteed to replace Sabalenka at number one in the rankings next week and for good measure took the U.S. Open title that Sabalenka had won the previous 2 years. And there are 13 games on the NFL's opening Sunday of regular season play today, including one in Detroit where the Lions host the New Orleans Saints. Elsewhere, the Buffalo Bills visit the Houston Texans, and the Minnesota Vikings host the Green Bay Packers. That's 680 CJOB Sports.
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21: I'm Noah Fuchs with your global news update. Prime Minister Mark Carney is set to embark on a three-day trip to Europe next week, including stops in the UK and France. He'll meet British Prime Minister Andy Burnham in Liverpool and is also set to address the European Parliament and attend the State of the European Union address. Carney will host a two-day investment summit in Toronto on Monday and Tuesday ahead of his trip. Meantime, the Canadian Food Safety Inspection Agency is recalling peanuts sold in Ontario and Quebec. They are warning that roasted lemon and chili peanuts sold by the brand PK could be contaminated with salmonella. The agency says people with weakened immune systems may contact serious and deadly infections after eating contaminated food, while healthy people may experience fever, headaches, and vomiting. The CFIA says there so far have been no reported illnesses associated with the recall. And today marks the 20th anniversary of a deadly shooting at a Montreal college that killed one and injured 16 others.
0: A gunman entered Dawson College on September 13, 2006, and opened fire on students in the hall, killing 18-year-old Anastasia D'Souza. 17-year-old James Santos was having lunch with D'Souza when it happened, before he was held at gunpoint by the shooter and used as a human shield. Santos now works as an officer with the Montreal Police. His road to becoming a police officer was a challenging one, as he worked to overcome his trauma from the shooting. Santos tells the Canadian Press he decided to become a police officer to give back to the force that he says saved his life that day. Lisa Laporte, The Canadian Press.
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21: Mainly sunny today with a high of 17. Tonight, clear, becoming partly cloudy before the morning and a low of 7. Tomorrow, cloudy in the morning with showers, at times heavy, risk of a thunderstorm in the afternoon. High of 13. Tuesday, sunshine, high of 17. Right now, it's 11 at 680 CJOB.
6: The following program does not represent the views of the Manitoba Chiropractors Association or any of its members. All claims are the opinion of the individuals making them.
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7: All right, welcome back. You're listening to An Ounce of Prevention. I'm Dr. Ken Hammond, and I am talking with Dr. Jeffrey Boone in Denver, Colorado. He's one of the leading experts on cardiovascular disease. He's been doing this for over 30 years, and it's a pleasure getting you on the air, and our listeners are in for a real treat today. So before we went to break, Dr. Boone, we touched on a little bit about the genetic component about cardiovascular disease and making sure you know aunts, uncles, parents, et cetera, whether or not they had a history of that. And me personally, my cholesterol levels were borderline or weren't even something that was being treated. And it was the classic sort of example where I had blockages, but I didn't know it. So tell us a little bit about that.
8: Yes, Ken, you're a great example of what we've been talking about here, that unbeknownst to you, this disease was growing on the inside through a variety of risks on top of a genetic susceptibility. And I think that's where identifying plaque early is most important. Sometimes you'll present, as you did, with some palpitations. They investigate further and find these blockages. And lo and behold, if they'd have known about that 5, 10, 15, 20 years earlier, you would have not only been cured, but you wouldn't have needed a bypass surgery. So all of that is most exciting. Now, genetically, the first thing is, again, just look at all your relatives and be very aggressive at looking at your relatives. Don't just say, well, Uncle Joe smoked and I don't. Mm-hmm. That's not enough to avoid paying attention to premature disease. And then there are especially four actionable genotypes that I look for. One's called ApoE genotype. Oftentimes, these tests are a once-in-a-lifetime test, and you can probably find them even for cash price for $100 or something like that. APOE genotype, if you've got a 4 in that genotype, you're way higher risk for both dementia and heart disease through a cholesterol matrix. The other one that we like to look is called lipoprotein A, LP little a, and about a fifth of the population has that, and it is especially sticky, clot-causing type of cholesterol. Mm-hmm. And if you got it, you just need to be even more aggressive in your treatment of just regular old cholesterol, and then often that defines who might need an aspirin. So those two genetic profiles are among 5 or 6 that we get that are very actionable, and if you know about it, you can treat it. My wife's father dropped dead at 57, and he was a smoker. Mm. Well, why would that happen? Most smokers, it's terrible for you, but they don't all drop dead at 57. But if you got lipoprotein A, it'll kill you if you smoke on top of it, and because it creates that same inflammatory nidus. So even knowing about that, and it's an inherited thing, so 3 of my 4 kids have it as well. Mm. It should never kill them, but they should watch out and not smoke. They need to take an aspirin. They need to get their cholesterol treated even more aggressively. And it'll be end of discussion. It's kind of like all kinds of things. You marginalize. If you got very blonde hair and light skin, you better wear some sunscreen and not stay out in the sun all day long, or you'll genetically get skin cancer. Same kind of a thing. To know about this is then to be reversing of that. And then we always like to think of redefining significant and aggressive. Often in the cardiology world, they talk about significant disease as one that causes chest pain and needs ambulances and emergency rooms. We think the exact opposite. Significant disease is any way you find plaque at all, and aggressive care has nothing to do with, you know, blood on the floor in surgical suites. It has to do with aggressive management of your health through appropriate medications, lifestyle, and supplements.
7: Right. And then so something that you talked about in at the conference about something that can maybe reverse plaque. I think it was a PKSKG therapy or something.
8: Yes.
7: Tell us about that.
8: Yes, we've got good memory there, Ken. We've got a number of weapons against heart disease, many more than we've ever had. So things like aspirin and statin are very basic. The latest, greatest group of medicines that reverse plaque are called PCSK9 inhibitors, and they empower the cholesterol receptors that were discovered by Brown and Goldstein when they won the Nobel Prize in 1985. These PCSK9 inhibitors will empower the receptors to skim out more cholesterol. So they actually don't lower cholesterol. They just get it out of your bloodstream into the liver and brain and other places that need the cholesterol and get rid of it in the bloodstream. And they've been found to actually reverse plaque. Mm. So when we do advanced imaging at the Boone Heart Institute, we measure that plaque, we treat it aggressively, and a year or two later, you'll see a lot of that plaque stabilizing, reversing, and you're on your way to a healthy 100 at that point.
7: Right. So you talked a little bit about the imaging that you guys do at the Boone Institute. So maybe tell our listeners a little bit more about that.
8: Well, when someone comes to see us, certainly we will do the carotid imaging, the artery imaging of the neck arteries, and then we'll look at the abdomen, the legs, the brain for heart and plaque issues. The most sophisticated scan is called a coronary CT angiogram, and we have one right at the clinic. You just walk down the hallway and get it, and it's an incredible scan that looks at the percent stenosis blockages, and it's we've got great doctors, cardiologists, radiologists that read those, but then we send the images on to artificial intelligence, and it reads it like no group of doctors could ever read it, with very accurate measurements of both the blockage level and then also, more importantly, the vulnerability of the plaque. It appears that fresh growing plaque that's very soft is the most dangerous type, and we can look at that and see it solidify and reverse. So there's a series of probably 5 or 6 plaque imaging tests, and then we don't forget that the heart is also muscle, electricity, and valves. So we take a detailed look at that, and hopefully all this is done while you're feeling fine. Mm-hmm. We see early abnormalities, and a lot of people think, oh, I don't want to know. But these are ones you want to know about. and you can reverse them, and you're off to the races without any uncertainty. So I think those imaging, we just keep getting better and better at imaging the plaque on both ends. How can you have a portable test that I could bring to your convention in Florida and test hundreds of people during the day, all the way to the most sophisticated CAT scans that are very affordable? They have the radiation of a mammogram, so very safe. And I think in 10 to 20 years, the CT angiogram is going to be like a colonoscopy. You'll get one every 5 years, and everybody will get it, and it'll save tons of lives and a fortune of unnecessary interventions. Then society's going to have to figure out what to do with a bunch of healthy 90-year-olds.
7: Mm-hmm. Exactly. And, that, you know, hurrah for that. Hopefully that'll happen, the CT angiogram. One of the things that you're well known for is mental stress on the heart. So before we go to break, we got about a minute and a half here. What's the effect of mental stress on the heart?
8: Interesting. Yeah, that's an area that when I first got started in my career, that idea was not at the forefront. Nobody thought mental stress was involved. Now it's a formal risk factor. Stress affects about 10 things in the heart that are all negative. It'll raise blood pressure, increase plaque, change cholesterol. It does a lot of things. So mental stress is one of the key components to evaluate and then treat with appropriate medicines and supplements. But stress is very much involved. And sometimes the tougher your career, the more hard you work. And most people that have heart attacks from stress aren't the time to have nervous breakdowns. And so the ravages of stress often go unattended in the typical hardworking person.
7: Exactly. Well, we're going to be going to break, and then after that, we're going to be talking a little bit about dementia and Alzheimer's and its relation to plaques and cardiovascular disease. So stick with us, and you're listening to An Ounce of Prevention on 680 CJOB.
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14: Mainly sunny today with a high of 17. Tonight, clear, becoming partly cloudy before the morning and a low of 7. Tomorrow, cloudy in the morning with showers, at times heavy, risk of a thunderstorm in the afternoon. High of 13. Tuesday, sunshine, high of 17. Right now, it's 11 at 680 CJOB.
30: The following program does not represent the views of the Manitoba Chiropractors Association or any of its members. All claims are the opinion of the individuals making them.
13: Now back to An Ounce of Prevention on 680 CJOB.
7: Hi, welcome back. You're listening to An Ounce of Prevention. I'm Dr. Ken Hammond, and I have a guest from Denver, Colorado, one of the leading experts in cardiovascular disease. He was ranked one of the top 20 cardiovascular doctors by Men's Health. And I'm speaking with Dr. Jeffrey Boone. Welcome back.
8: Thanks, Ken.
7: So we just talked about a little bit on mental stress and the effect on the heart. So let's talk a little bit about dementia and Alzheimer's. So what's the relationship with that and plaque and cardiovascular problems?
8: Well, that is a very important entity. As I look at my career, it made sense to me that if I could clean out all of the blood vessels and improve the heart and the kidneys and everything below the chin, the same blood is floating through the brain, and I bet that we're probably helping the brain as well. And then lo and behold, over the last decade, that has emerged as being true. If you look at the risk factors for dementia, you know, without actually measuring the plaque, still the same risk factors of cholesterol, blood pressure, blood sugar, stress, clotting, genetics, they all affect the brain just like the heart. And so I began thinking, if we do a great job with the heart and blood vessels, we're probably helping dementia prevention. And then sure enough, I would say that probably somewhere around half to three-fourths of all dementia is very much related to clogged arteries. So no matter what kind of dementia someone might have, whether it be Alzheimer's, Lewy body, temporal, frontal dementia, all of them have the same old brains that we've all got, full of cholesterol-laden plaque. So while I'm not a particular brain expert, I, on the other hand, could very much engage patients and other doctors about the fact that if we clean out your blood vessels, we can actually make the brain better. And sure enough, by both anatomic and physiologic measures, we see that when you go through our Boone Heart regimen led by various medicines all the way to PCSK9 inhibitors, we see the brain get dramatically better in speed and power. And we can even see lesions, micro strokes that pretty much everybody has and they just consider normal. We can see those even reverse. So I think we're on the cutting edge of that. And we know with our medication strategies, we know we can see and reverse plaque in the arteries. We can keep bypass grafts open. But I also can see that we can open up and clean out the arteries of the brain. Now, there's 60,000 miles of blood vessels in the body, 30,000 miles in your brain alone. So you could take one brain, and the arteries would wrap around the entire earth, the arteries and blood vessels in the brain. And then those arteries are feeding 100 billion brain cells, each brain cell connected to 10 million other brain cells. So wow. It doesn't take a genius for my patients to look at, even if they're not medically inclined, to think, if I clean out that river of 30,000 miles and make the blood crystal clear without any inflammation, cholesterol, pressure problems, clotting problems, that I can begin healing a lot of those brain cells that aren't quite dead yet. And sure enough, that's what we're finding. So to me, the neurology community is, you know, basically there's nothing you can do. It'll take decades to prove this, but we've already got strategies that prevent heart attack and stroke, and they don't have side effects. Could you then just assume that if we clean out the brain, we're going to have great help there? And then recently, even beyond the cholesterol-laden plaque that we know everybody has, the beta amyloid plaque of dementia in early studies looks like it's being reversed by these strategies as well. So we think we're well on the way to preventing dementia and Alzheimer's. And I think in the same way we think we can eradicate heart attack and stroke, I think we can do a lot to make dementia a thing that you don't get till you're 100 years old, and most of us are probably ready to head to heaven by that point.
7: Yeah, and you know what? One of the amazing things that you did in your presentation, you showed us a brain scan before and after some medically induced treatments and medications. They might have been the PCKS9s, it was amazing to see that. You know, proof. There's lots of evidence there. It's not anything that just comes off the cuff. But let me tell you, ask you about some of the things that are coming up in the future. Is there some things that we can look forward to?
8: Yes, I think the clinic we have here, and you can go to boonheart.com, and all of your social media, you can probably go to boonheart.com to see a bunch of videos and things that I might be discussing about the cutting edge. But beyond the statin and then the aspirin to control clotting, the PCSK9 inhibitor, and then new data continues to develop around things like a medicine called colchicine, which was an old gout medicine, but it treats inflammation, and it reduces heart attack and stroke rate on top of cholesterol medicine by another 30%.
7: Wow.
8: So we've got a series of things. When you go to aspirin, statin, colchicine, Zetia, clotting medicines, vitamins, all these things together, we move toward each of them getting us 10 or 20 or 30% reduction. And I'm looking for 100% reduction of this problem. And so life is dangerous. You can die from a lot of different things. But I think there's no reason that anyone should be dying of atherosclerosis, but they've got to do a lot to prevent it. It's not like we're looking for a cure. We've already got the cure. It's just knowing who to give it to, how early to start it, and having patients that want to take it and move forward. And ultimately, the treatment is not even noticeable. If anything, we've had a few patients out of probably about 3,000 patients taking PCSK9, about 500 literally can feel their brain waking up and getting sharper, and a few people ascending out of borderline dementia. Now, I've taken these things forever. I don't feel any miraculous acceleration, but I'm certainly not getting any dumber as I get older. So I'm hopefully these things are holding the line for me as well. But a very exciting time in all this, and I think you've covered well the extension from the heart to all the blood vessels and eventually to the brain. And we think, you know, if you clean out all 60,000 miles of blood vessels, there's nothing but good that happens with that.
7: Right. And you know what? We had Carla Taylor. She's a researcher here in Winnipeg. And she spoke briefly about the correlation of menopause and cardiovascular disease and how that affects women. Just sort of near the end of this segment here, can you add a little bit about what the science shows with respect to that?
8: Amazingly, yeah. Most women, you know, these days with all the great work you guys do on the smile and everything, women always look so darn young, and we forget that their heart disease risks are high. And once you go through menopause, you actually outrace men. So by the time we're done with life, women are having a lot more heart attacks than they should. Dementia, other things with strokes are involved as well. So I think a part of the perimenopausal evaluation should not just be evaluating the female organ systems in the breast, but a good time to evaluate plaque in the arteries and begin aggressive treatment in women at the menopause time frame. Because once you've lost estrogen, you're then cholesterol, plaque, everything can accelerate. Now, I'm a big fan of having women treat with whatever postmenopausal hormones they would like so that they feel right and good. Mm-hmm. But then at the same time, developing a great cardiovascular protection program underneath them. And I think, the dental office could be a cornerstone of preventive cardiology with good oral care. I think the gynecologist could be a preventive cardiologist if they went a bit beyond just protecting the female organs to realizing that the heart disease risk is rapidly accelerating in women as they begin menopause and go through that.
7: For sure. Well, listen, thank you. How can people find out a little bit more about the Boone Institute?
8: Yes, I think boonheart.com would give you a great overview of our website and the kind of therapies we do. And then I think they've extended that into many social media platforms where you can probably see me talking like this on several quick videos. And then our phone number in Colorado is 303-762-0710. And we've had patients from Dubai to Vietnam to Maui to Winnipeg come through the program and have kind of a worldwide practice. But it's actually very much a cornerstone of what all people ought to look for.
7: Well, Dr. Jeffrey Boone, thank you very, very much for coming on the air. I really appreciate your sharing of the knowledge, as do our listeners. And you are listening to An Ounce of Prevention. I'm Dr. Ken Hammond from the Westbrook Dental Group at 100 Key Waiton. The number there is 204-633-6200. And you are listening to 680 CJOB. Have a great week, and thank you, Dr. Boone.
8: Thank you. Go Jets.
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9: Good morning, I'm Noah Fuchs. A 33-year-old man has been charged after an alleged weapons-related assault on July 4th. Winnipeg police say that shortly before midnight, a dispute over a VLT ticket at an establishment off Henderson escalated, and the suspect sprayed bear spray at a 36-year-old man and threw out the bar. Police say that the suspect then chased several people into the parking lot, pointing an air-powered rifle and making threats. He fled after discarding a backpack with the rifle, bear spray, and knife, and suspected heroin, which officers say they later recovered. The Major Crimes Unit identified and arrested him on September 10th without incident. The man now faces multiple charges. AP correspondent Joe Lawless reports on how the locals are receiving U.S. President Donald Trump, who's at a golf course in Ireland watching the Irish Open tournament.
10: The combination of the Irish Open golf tournament and the arrival of President Donald Trump to take in the action on the links has brought the world and its attention to Doonbeg, a small village on Ireland's Atlantic coast. Doonbeg's used to attracting golfers in golf tournament, and the arrival of President Donald Trump to take in the action on the links has brought the world and its attention to Doonbeg, a small village on Ireland's Atlantic coast.

0: on transgender rights and other issues. But there is also quite a lot of support among local people, if not for all of Trump's policies, then at least for the hundreds of jobs and thousands of visitors that the resort brings to this rural area, which has suffered from high unemployment in the past. One local said to me, love him or hate him, people go to see the resort, and we're lucky to have it.
1: In other news, while discount stores have been a bright spot recently for major grocery chains, pharmacies are starting to emerge as another growth area for those same companies. That's largely thanks to a boom in sales of weight loss drugs. Nourish Food Marketing President Joanne MacArthur says this can be an opportunity for grocers to tailor customers' experiences.
2: We also know GLP-1 households, like the people who are on these drugs, often are controlling the whole family shopping and meal prep. If one person in the family is on a diet, the whole family's on a diet.
1: She says grocers could suggest GLP-1 friendly foods and offer meal planning throughout their loyalty apps. And on day four of the Toronto International Film Festival, organizers will hand out tribute awards. Penelope Cruz and Seth Rogen are among the Hollywood stars to be recognized. Cruz will receive the special tribute award, and Rogen will receive one for career achievement. News on the hour, on the half, and when it breaks, right here on 680 CJOB.
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1: Mainly sunny today, high of 17. Tonight, clear, becoming partly cloudy before the morning, low of 7. Tomorrow, cloudy in the morning with showers at times heavy. Risk of a thunderstorm in the afternoon tomorrow with a high of 13. Tuesday looks to be sunny with a high of 17. Right now, it's 14 at 680 CJOB.
4: 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This is Wealth Management in Motion with Miles Jerko from RBC Dominion Securities.
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6: Hi, everybody, and thank you so much for joining us on Wealth Management in Motion on 680 CJOB. My name is Kathy Kennedy. I'm here, of course, with Miles Jerko. And Miles, we are continuing our series, and today we're going to dive into something that really strikes at the heart of how people behave with their money. But before we get into that topic, can you just take a moment and remind our listeners what it is that you and your team do?
7: Yeah, absolutely, Kathy. You know, at a high level, my team and I work with individuals and families who want help making thoughtful, long-term decisions about their money. We specialize in working with retirees and pre-retirees, and we really focus on creating personalized, goal-driven wealth management plans that are designed to properly fund people's retirement lifestyles and build meaningful legacies for their loved ones. So I would have to say this, is that our approach is really rooted in some diligent research and to have a disciplined process, and we strive to have service excellence for our clients. And because we work with only a select group of clients, we're able to thoroughly understand their unique needs and provide that specialist knowledge that leads to superior outcomes. We handle everything from investment management to tax planning, right up to estate and legacy planning. So really, Kathy, the full spectrum of what it takes to build a financially secure and confident retirement.
6: All right. Thank you for that, sir. And our topic today is when good decisions don't feel good. And throughout this show, we're going to be covering things like volatility, investment behavior, risk perception, and long-term investing. These really are core topics that explain why smart choices can feel uncomfortable, especially when markets get a little messy. Before we go any deeper, I want to make sure our listeners understand what we're actually talking about, Miles, when we use those terms. So can you just take a moment and break those down for us?
7: Yeah, for sure, Kathy. And I'm glad you asked, because these are terms that get thrown around a

0: lots. And most people have never really thought about what they actually mean in the context of their own lives. You know, let's start with a word like volatility. When the markets are particularly volatile, there's a natural tendency for investors to want to move into safer investments. You know, they're hoping to avoid further losses. But in simple terms, volatility just means that the value of your investments goes up and down, and the riskier the investment, the greater the chance that it may fluctuate in value. So this is referred to as higher price volatility. However, more volatile investments may offer greater long-term growth potential. So volatility isn't inherently good or bad. It's just a fact of investing.
1: So when people see their portfolio drop by, you know, let's just say 10%, they are experiencing volatility firsthand. And that's the fluctuation you're talking about, right?
0: Yeah, exactly. You know, now investment behavior, that's where psychology comes in, Kathy. You know, when it comes to investing, we're often our own worst enemies due to our natural, but sometimes counterproductive psychological responses. You know, people tend to be overly optimistic when it comes to investing, and they can overestimate the likelihood of positive results. They also tend to be overconfident and, you know, believe that unpredictable events like market downturns can somehow be controlled, for example, or, you know, they try to time the market despite the fact that even the pros can't consistently time the market. The stock market volatility is a normal part of investing, but what we do and don't do during times of higher volatility can make the difference between success and failure as an investor.
1: Aha. So investment behavior is really about how we act when we're emotionally triggered.
0: Yeah, precisely. And, you know, then there's risk perception, Kathy. You know, and this is how people perceive risk versus how they actually experience it. You know, every investment you make comes with some level of risk. As your investment advisors, it's important to understand your risk profile to recommend the right investments in order to help reach your financial goals. But here's the important thing is that people often confuse different types of risk. They might think of risk as only being about stock market crashes, when in fact, there are several types of risks that may be less obvious.
1: All right, so let's take a moment. Like, what kinds of risks, Miles, are we talking about?
0: Well, when it comes to risk, there's many. There's inflation risk and credit risk. There's interest rate risk, currency risk, psychological risk. And Kathy, when it comes to risk, that list, it goes on and on. You know, unfortunately, but different investments have different risk levels and each has its own characteristics. But most people only focus on the dramatic ones, the ones that feel urgent.
1: Yeah, that makes sense. All right, lastly, can you explain what long-term investing is?
0: Yeah, you know what? Look, markets may go down in the short term, and that's often in response to a global economic crisis, but over the longer term, they tend to go up. Long-term investing is about making decisions with a multi-year or even multi-decade perspective, not based on what's happening today or this week.
1: So when you put all of these things together, volatility, behavior, risk perception, and long-term investing, you get a complete picture of why good financial decisions often feel uncomfortable in that moment, right?
0: Yeah, you know, I think that's exactly the framework for today's conversation. And the title of our show today was When Good Decisions Don't Feel Good. And I think that really captures the tension because you can make a decision that's absolutely right for your long-term financial health. And at the exact same time, it can feel terrible while you're living through it. And understanding why is what's going to help people stay the course.
1: All right, before we take our first break, Miles, I want to remind our audience that if they are just beginning to think about their retirement plan, or perhaps, you know, they are already in retirement, we have a couple of presentations that they will definitely want to be a part of. We have one in person and virtually. Tell us about them.
0: Well, Kathy, the presentation that's in person is our dinner presentation. We host it at the Gates on Roblin. Beautiful meal. It's called How to Make Your Portfolio Pay, and it is a retirement presentation. It's about taking the money you've saved in your investments over these years and generating an income from it to sustain you through retirement. Now, the virtual presentations are available because some people in Winnipeg just may not want to come out to dinner. And some people a little farther afield from the city, still in the province of Manitoba here listening to us, may want access to some of this information, but just making the drive into Winnipeg may not be available to them on those particular dates that the dinner's being hosted. So the virtual presentations are also retirement based. One is called What I've Learned About Retirement. And it's actually the lessons that I've learned from my clients in serving them for over two decades about what makes a successful retirement. And there's a couple other titles, but I'm going to ask people to go to my website, milesdurko.com, and check out all three virtual presentations and see if the in-person dinner presentation might be applicable to them. milesdurko.com.
1: Thank you for that, sir. 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
5: Mainly sunny today, high of 17. Tonight, clear, becoming partly cloudy before the morning, low of 7. Tomorrow, cloudy in the morning with showers at times heavy. Risk of a thunderstorm in the afternoon tomorrow with a high of 13. Tuesday looks to be sunny with a high of 17. Right now, it's 14 at 680 CJOB.
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1: Welcome back to Wealth Management in Motion on CJOB. I'm, of course, Kathy Kennedy. I'm here with my co-host, Miles Durko. And Miles, let's take a moment and talk about what actually happens when markets become volatile. You know, I think a lot of people believe that if they're feeling anxious, it means they should be doing something. Can you kind of take a moment and walk us through that?
0: Yeah, I think that's a great question, you know, and this is where behavior really matters. When the markets are particularly volatile, there's a natural tendency for investors to move into safer investments. They're hoping to avoid further losses and, you know, they want to sit it out and wait till the markets recover. But the problem is it's nearly impossible to predict when those markets will recover. And as a result, investors may miss out on that eventual recovery, which can negatively affect their long-term investment goals.
1: So the anxiety feels real and the urge to act feels legitimate, but the timing is almost always wrong.
0: I would say, yeah, almost always, you know. And here's why, Kathy. You know, it's the investor who stays invested tends to do better than the investor who bails out and misses even some of the recovery. And this is backed by data. It's not just theory. But when you're in the middle of watching your portfolio drop, data doesn't necessarily feel real, you know, very reassuring. You feel like you want to act, like you want to do something. But, you know, staying put is usually the better thing to do.
1: Yeah. You know, it can feel like you're, oh, no, I'm watching my money disappear. So let me ask you this. What does the data actually show about market recoveries? Because I think people might be a little surprised by this.
0: Well, yeah, you know, they might be. And, you know, I've looked into the history. Let's chat about that a little bit. Market recoveries following major downturns show a consistent pattern. And whether it's the oil embargo back in the 70s, the double-digit inflation in the 80s, or the 2008 crisis, every single one of these was followed by a recovery. The markets didn't just bounce back. They went on to reach new highs. So I think the important message is downturns have happened before and they'll likely happen again. The point is, this isn't new. The markets have always recovered afterwards.
1: So even after some of the worst downturns, the recovery does come. But I would imagine people aren't thinking about those historical patterns, Miles, when they're experiencing the downturn themselves, right?
0: Yeah, no, I think they're thinking about the losses that are right in front of them. And that's where investment behavior can become problematic. You know, another common aspect of investor psychology is, we've said it before on this show, but herding. That's where investors simply follow the herd. They follow other investors, you know, even if it's off the edge of a proverbial cliff. You know, this commonly manifests itself in panic selling at the worst possible time, you know, during a market downturn at the bottom when the panic is greatest.
1: So those who panicked then turn around and sell at the worst possible moment together.
0: Exactly. And that's what makes it even worse, is that this is completely preventable with the right framework. You know, stock market volatility, we have to acknowledge, is a normal part of investing. But what you do, and of course, as I said before, what you don't do during times of higher volatility can make the difference between success and failure as an investor.
1: So I guess the question then becomes, what should people actually do when volatility hits?
0: Yeah, and that, you know, the first principle is to stay invested. And this is principle number one for a reason. Markets may go down in the short term, but over the long term, they do tend to go up. And the main point of investing in equities is to benefit from that higher growth potential in the long term. So panicking and selling when the market pulls back is one of the worst mistakes that people can make.
1: Stay invested. All right. So that sounds simple, but I know it's not easy.
0: It's not, which is why the second principle is crucial as well. You know, don't try to time the market. Now, taking advantage of temporarily low prices of good quality investments could be a good idea. But the problem occurs when investors try to sell securities at their highest point before a drop with the intent to purchase them back when they hit their bottom. Unless you have a crystal ball or a time machine and you can see the future, it's usually best just to stay invested.
1: Yeah, because let's make this point. Look, even professional investors can't do this consistently, right?
0: Yeah, Kathy, not even close, right? And that's what makes it so dangerous is that average investors try to time the market, they fail, and then underperform the very indexes that they were trying to beat. The average investor tends to underperform virtually every asset class.
1: All right, so get to the website now, get yourself signed up completely free, no charge, and listen, no strings attached either. 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
19: Good morning, I'm Noah Fuchs. The Winnipeg Blue Bombers defeated the Saskatchewan Rough Riders 19-6 in Saturday's Banjo Bowl. One of the big stories from the game was Brady Oliveira becoming the first Canadian player in league history to record 5 consecutive 1,000-yard rushing seasons.
20: You know, privileged to work with a lot of great offensive lines throughout these last number of years. I mean, there's been a few key guys that have been here since I've been here, you know, Patty Neufeld, Stanley Bryant, Gabe Wallace, Tui Ellie, I mean, and then, you know, new faces every single year on the O-line. But, you know, those guys, just such a great O-line. They're coached extremely well by Marty every single week, and they just give us a chance to be productive and help our team win games. But obviously with us making history as a unit.
19: Quarterback Drew Brown came in the game in the third quarter for Zach Collaros, who left the game with an injury. Head coach Mike O'Shea did not provide an update on Collaros after the game. The Bombers are on a bye next week. They will host Toronto on September 25th at home. In other CFL games yesterday, Edmonton beat Calgary 53-16. Ottawa lost to Toronto 26-23. And BC defeated Montreal 48-29. After a strong 3-1 victory over the Montreal Canadiens in their prospects tournament opener, the Winnipeg Jets prospects return to the ice today at noon to take on the Toronto Maple Leafs prospects. Viggo Bjork, Braden Jagr, and Kevin Heath scored for the Jets on Saturday. The Toronto Blue Jays, one game behind the Cleveland Guardians in the race for the final AL wildcard berth, will aim to win their three-game series against the visiting Baltimore Orioles today. Right-hander Dylan Cease will be on the mound for the Jays, who lost Friday's opener 7-4, but bounced back yesterday with a 7-3 win. And in the MJHL preseason, Selkirk edged the Winnipeg Blues 3-1 yesterday. Steinbach shut out Neverville 3-0. Nipawa defeated Portage 5-2. And the Winnipeg Monarchs narrowly beat Winkler 6-5 in overtime. That's 680 CJOB Sports.
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19: For the news at 11:30, I'm Noah Fuchs. Rescuers in Indonesia say at least 107 people have been rescued, while the bodies of six passengers were recovered after a passenger ship overturned in the Java Sea. Officials say 130 passengers and crew are missing after the ferry sank in bad weather today. The ferry was carrying more than 240 people when it overturned. Thousands of people turned out for a protest march in central Dublin yesterday over U.S. President Donald Trump's presence in the city. However, the protest started after Trump had left the Irish capital for his golf course on the West Coast. Trump chimed into Irish political waters by saying he'd like to see a unified nation, while telling reporters that Canada wants to make a trade deal with the U.S. very badly, but isn't ready yet. Canada-U.S. Trade Minister Dominic LeBlanc said Friday conversations between Canada and American officials have not stopped, but no formal trade talks are scheduled. And drivers in Winnipeg today should be aware of some notable road closures. Global's Ross Levitan tells us more.
0: The Chinatown Street Festival has James Avenue closed until 7 o'clock tomorrow morning. King Street is also closed between James and Rupert Avenue today. Meanwhile, the Winnipeg 10 and 10 race has Memorial closed between Broadway and York. That's until 5 this afternoon. Eastbound Broadway is also closed between Osborne Street North and Edmonton Street. There will be lane closures on most major roads along the race route, as well as full closures on several local streets. The full race route is located on the city's website. Ross Levitan, Global News.
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19: Mainly sunny today, high of 17. Tonight, clear, becoming partly cloudy before the morning, low of 7. Tomorrow, cloudy in the morning with showers at times heavy. Risk of a thunderstorm in the afternoon tomorrow with a high of 13. Tuesday looks to be sunny with a high of 17. Right now, it's 14 at 680 CJOB.
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4: Thanks for coming back and joining us on 680 CJOB. You are listening to Wealth Management in Motion. My name, of course, Kathy Kennedy. I'm here with my co-host, Miles Durko. And today we've been talking about volatility and investment behavior. And now I want to take a moment and dig into something a little more practical. Miles, if somebody has the right portfolio structure, can that actually help them avoid making maybe some bad decisions when they get emotionally triggered?
5: Yeah, for sure. You know, in fact, I'd say it's one of the most important things that a well-diversified portfolio can do. Diversifying your investments is a proven way to reduce volatility within a portfolio. And it involves including a mix of stocks, bonds, and liquid investments in your investment portfolio, as well as investments representing different industry sectors or geographic areas, just proper diversification. So at any given time, one type of investment may do better than another. So by diversifying between them, you can often offset the weaker performers with stronger performers, thereby reducing volatility.
4: So diversification is not just about, you know, spreading your money around to feel safer. It's actually a mathematical way to reduce how much your portfolio moves in either direction.
5: Well, exactly. The volatility of a diversified portfolio decreases over time. And more importantly, rolling average annual returns show that the longer your investment horizon, the more smoothed out that volatility becomes. So if you're a long-term investor, time itself becomes one of your best allies.
4: And I would imagine, you know, that works through diversification by geography, by sector, by asset class. Can you take a moment and walk us through how all of that works?
5: Well, sure. You know, and I think this is very important. Diversify your portfolio in four ways. The first is by geography. You know, our Canadian pride might be a powerful advantage during the Olympics, but in your portfolio, it often pays to look beyond our borders because markets around the world perform differently at different times. And when markets go down in one region or country, markets might possibly be going up somewhere else. And by investing in a blend of global markets, you can help limit the negative impact of any single area's market going down. So many Canadians, I think, would be surprised to learn that investing only in Canadian companies may actually increase portfolio risk. And one reason for that is that our markets are concentrated in just a few select economic sectors, you know, mainly resources and financial services. And when these two sectors aren't performing well, then the entire Canadian market feels it.
4: So you're not just being patriotic by investing in Canada. You're actually taking on more risk than you think.
5: Yeah, exactly. You know, and the second way to diversify is by economic sector. You see, different sectors of the economy also perform differently over time. You know, take the telecommunications and automotive sectors as an example. We've spoken about this on the program before, but, you know, both sectors may perform well when the markets are strong, but when the markets begin to falter, many investors may wait to purchase, you know, a big ticket item like a new car, but they may still upgrade their smartphone because that's just what we do. So the losses that you might experience from your automotive investments may be offset by the performance of your telecommunications investments.
4: And that makes intuitive sense. When times get tough, people may still upgrade their phones, continue using them, but yeah, they're going to delay on a big purchase like a car.
5: Yeah, I think so. You know, and then Kathy, the third way to diversify is by asset class. You know, and asset classes, they're the basic building blocks for most diversified investment portfolios. And, you know, the three major asset classes are equities like stocks and fixed income, you know, things like bonds and GICs and money market funds, and cash is, you know, those GICs and money market funds. But historically, stocks tend to provide the strongest long-term returns as compared with bonds and cash, which, you know, don't fluctuate as much in value over time, but the bonds and cash can offer some greater protection of your investment. So by diversifying your investments among these three asset classes, you can help balance both your risk and your reward.
4: And that makes a ton of sense because you're mixing growth-oriented investments with more stable ones. That combination, if I can, you know, use our vehicle reference, helps you smooth out the ride.
5: Yeah, 100%. You know, and that's the beauty of it, is when you have a properly diversified portfolio, you're less likely to experience that stomach-churning drops that you would see in a densely concentrated portfolio. And as the data shows, you know, while one area of your portfolio may not be performing so well at a given time, other areas may be offering a good return.
4: So the structure of your portfolio combined with, you know, a disciplined rebalancing approach actually helps you do the right thing at the right time, even when it doesn't feel good.
5: I think you captured it perfectly. Yes. Even when it doesn't feel good. You know, the portfolio structure removes the need to make emotional decisions. You have a plan. The plan says rebalance when these conditions are met. You follow the plan, and the plan has historically been right.
4: So for people listening who want to understand whether their current portfolio is actually structured this way, whether it's truly diversified, Miles, whether they have a rebalancing process in place, where should they go?
5: Well, I think one of the best things that they can do, you know, if they're at that stage of, you know, coming up to retirement or they're already living in retirement, just join us at one of our presentations, either the in-person How to Make Your Portfolio Pay dinner presentation at the Gates on Roblin, or one of our three virtual presentations on retirement readiness and retirement success. And people can join us at those events just by signing up at my website, milesdurko.com.
4: And again, I want to remind our audience, these presentations are absolutely free. There is no charge. There are no strings attached. And this includes the one that is happening at the Gates on Roblin. You get a wonderful three-course meal, and you get the incredible information from Miles in person. So don't wait. Those dinner presentations, as you might expect, fill up very quickly. So head to the website now, milesdurko.com, and get yourself signed up. When we come back, Miles will bring us the bottom line as you continue to listen to Wealth Management in Motion on 680 CJOB.
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19: Mainly sunny today, high of 17. Tonight, clear, becoming partly cloudy before the morning, low of 7. Tomorrow, cloudy in the morning with showers at times heavy. Risk of a thunderstorm in the afternoon tomorrow with a high of 13. Tuesday looks to be sunny with a high of 17. Right now, it's 14 at 680 CJOB.
2: 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This is Wealth Management in Motion with Miles Durko on 680 CJOB.
4: Thanks for coming back to Wealth Management in Motion on CJOB. My name is Kathy Kennedy. I'm here, of course, with Miles Durko. And Miles, as always, we've covered a ton of ground today: volatility, investment behavior, risk perception, the importance of diversification, and rebalancing. So now let's take a step back and think about what all of this means for somebody's long-term financial security. When someone comes to you and says, hey, I'm a little uncomfortable with my portfolio, what are you actually hearing?
5: You know, Kathy, I'm hearing someone who might be experiencing volatility for the first time at that intensity, or maybe someone whose expectations don't match the reality. But, you know, here's what's interesting is your risk profile is based on the lower of your risk tolerance and risk capacity, not on the average of the two. So I'm really asking two questions. First, I'm asking, do they have the financial ability to take the risk their portfolio is taking? And then secondly, I'm asking, do they have the emotional ability to handle that risk?
4: And sometimes those two things are out of alignment.
5: Yeah, oftentimes, you know, your risk tolerance is how much market fluctuation you're willing to accept to reach your financial goals. And humans are emotional creatures, and our emotions play a major role in how we handle possible investment losses. But your risk capacity is about your financial ability to endure a loss of capital. So if you're saving for retirement and have 30 years before you plan to stop working, you likely have a far greater capacity for risk than someone who's saving for a down payment on a home they plan to purchase in the next 3 to 6 months.
4: So someone might be able to afford to take risk, Miles, but they can't psychologically handle it, or vice versa.
5: Well, exactly. And here's where that framework of understanding volatility, behavior, and risk perception really helps. If someone understands that the discomfort they're feeling is a normal part of long-term investing, they can often tolerate it better. It's not always easy to stay calm when your portfolio drops, but historically, the markets have recovered and reached new highs after downturns. And that pattern has repeated many times. And that's the perspective that matters.
4: But understanding that intellectually and actually living through it, well, they are two different things.
5: Oh, they are. They are. You know, which is why context matters so much. When your finances are fully mapped out and analyzed in light of your unique objectives and circumstances, you can determine the right portfolio style for you and coordinate your sources of income efficiently. And once you understand not just your portfolio, but how it fits into your entire financial picture, your income needs, your timeline, your other sources of security, then the volatility becomes much more tolerable.
4: So the volatility in your stock portfolio doesn't feel as scary when you know you have CPP, OAS, or pension income perhaps coming in, and you don't need to touch your stocks for, you know, 3 years, 4 years, 5 years.
5: Well, yeah, exactly. You know, income generation is crucial. You know, determine if your portfolio generates sufficient income to support your retirement lifestyle. And this includes dividends, interest, and other income-producing assets. And when you separate your income needs from your growth needs, and you have different pots of money doing different jobs, it becomes much easier to tolerate volatility in the growth portion of your portfolio.
4: All right, so let me ask you this. What do you say to people who feel like volatility is a sign that something is wrong with their plan?
5: Yeah, Kathy. You know, I guess in that instance, I would tell them that volatility is a sign that something is probably right with their plan. You know, and I say that because of this. You know, more volatile investments may offer greater long-term growth potential. And if you're trying to fund 30 years of retirement, you need some growth. And growth comes with volatility. And if your portfolio never fluctuates, it's probably not going to grow enough to achieve your long-term goals. And that discomfort, it isn't a sign of failure. It's a sign that your portfolio is actually doing its job.
4: And that's a really important reframe.
5: Well, yeah. And so we come back to one critical practice, which is review your portfolio. Have questions about your investments. You know, should you make any changes given the recent market volatility? You know, just meet with your advisor to ensure your portfolio is still right for you. You know, being able to review your plan in context helps you understand why you set it up that way in the first place. It reminds you of the purpose of that portfolio.
4: So the review isn't necessarily about changing things. It's really about reaffirming that your current approach is still making sense.
5: Absolutely. And sometimes it is time to make some changes. You know, if you're finding it difficult to sleep at night because of market volatility, then it might be time to consider how much risk you're truly comfortable taking with your investments. But the key is that this conversation happens when you're calm, not when you're panicked.
4: All right. Before we wrap up, I want to just take a moment and remind our listeners about some presentations we have coming up, both virtually and in person. And we do this because not everybody is able to get out to our dinner presentations at the Gates on Roblin. So we give you the option of, you know, watching a presentation at home, maybe on your couch, maybe at the kitchen table. So we have the dinner presentations in person at the Gates on Roblin. Three-course meal comes with it, and you get to meet Miles in person and follow up with some questions. But for those perhaps who, you know, can't travel to the Gates, maybe living outside the city, we have the virtual presentations as well, Miles.
5: Well, that's right. And actually, I might suggest that if people are keen and interested and they're at that stage of life where they're about to retire or they're living retirement and want to get the best out of it, sign up for all the presentations. You know, come to the in-person dinner if you're able to make it. Sign up for all three of the virtual presentations because they are different and they do build upon one another. MilesGurko.com. There is no cost, no obligation to these things. Just go to my website. Sign up, register for them, and we'd love to see you.
4: Yeah, and don't wait, especially for the dinner presentations. They fill up very quickly. So if you're thinking to yourself right now, oh, maybe I should attend one of those, don't wait. Go to the website, get signed up, because we don't want you to end up on a wait list. All right, I want to ask you about one more thing. We've talked a lot today about the volatility and the discomfort, but what about the people who've actually stayed the course through multiple market cycles? What do you hear from them?
5: Yeah, you know, for those that were able to stay the course through the ups and downs, you know, they tell me that the short-term discomfort was worth it. The investor who stays invested tends to do better than the investor who bails out and misses even some of the recovery. So they look back at what they've accumulated and they realize that every time they wanted to panic, they didn't. Their patience was rewarded. And that's incredibly powerful for their confidence going forward.
4: So experience becomes the teacher.
5: Yeah, it does. You know, but the other thing that helps is having a framework, understanding volatility, understanding your own behavior patterns, understanding your risk tolerance versus your risk capacity, and having a portfolio structure that's designed for the long term. And wealth management provides an enhanced planning and service experience to address your complex needs. It's not just about picking investments, it's about understanding the whole picture.
4: All right, so that brings us to our bottom line for today.
5: Yeah, you know, today we've explored why good financial decisions don't always feel good in the moment. And we want people to make the rest of their lives the best of their lives. But the reason that these things don't feel good in the moment is that volatility, investment behavior, and risk perception are deeply intertwined. Stock market volatility is a normal part of investing. But what you do and don't do during times of higher volatility can make the difference between success and failure as an investor. And the fundamental truth is this. The riskier the investment, the greater the chance that it may fluctuate in value. However, more volatile investments may offer longer-term growth potential. So if you need growth, the most long-term investors do need growth. you have to tolerate volatility. There's no way around that trade-off. The investor who stays invested tends to do better than the investor who bails out and misses even some of the recovery. Your discomfort during volatility is often evidence that your portfolio is working as it was designed to work. And when you understand that, you can stop fighting the process and start trusting it. And that's the bottom line.
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0: A 33-year-old man has been charged after an alleged weapons-related assault on July 4th. Global's Noah Fuchs has more.
4: Winnipeg police say that shortly before midnight, a dispute over a VLT ticket at an establishment off Henderson escalated, and the suspect sprayed bear spray at a 36-year-old man and throughout the bar. Police say that the suspect then chased several people into the parking lot, pointing an air-powered rifle and making threats. He fled after discarding a backpack with the rifle, bear spray, a knife, and suspected heroin, which officers say they later recovered. The Major Crimes Unit identified and arrested him on September 10th without incident. The man now faces multiple charges. Noah Fuchs, Global News.
0: Statistics Canada is set to release its latest inflation reading tomorrow morning when it publishes the August Consumer Price Index. The annual inflation report rose to 3% in July as higher gas prices helped push key data points higher. Excluding gasoline, the annual inflation rate was 2.2% in July. Today marks the 20th anniversary of a deadly shooting at a Montreal college that killed one and injured 16 others.
6: A gunman entered Dawson College on September 13, 2006, and opened fire on students in the hall, killing 18-year-old Anastasia D'Souza. 17-year-old James Santos was having lunch with D'Souza when it happened before he was held at gunpoint by the shooter and used D'Souza when it happened before he was held at gunpoint by the shooter and used as a human shield. Santos now works as an officer with the

0: Russian diesel. Speaking to reporters at the Irish Open in Doonbeg, Trump said he had spoken with Zelensky after his recent conversation with Russian leader Vladimir Putin. He added that he was okay with Ukraine hitting other targets in Russia, but not diesel fuel, since there's a shortage and that is boosting prices. The CEO of Ryanair is drawing criticism online after disputing a passenger's claim of being partially sucked out of one of the airline's planes back in July. Michael O'Leary doesn't believe any body part of passenger Lubichka Karovich got out of the window and only admits he was sucked in a very dramatic circumstance toward the window. This is the second time O'Leary has spoken out about the incident. NTSB chair Jennifer Hemody previously criticized him for publicly discussing possible causes before the investigation is complete. Global News time is 12:03. News on the hour on the half when it breaks. 680 CJOB.
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0: Today's weather in Winnipeg will feature mainly sunny skies, a high of 17. Tonight, clear, becoming partly cloudy before morning and a low of 7. Tomorrow, becoming cloudy in the morning with showers, at times heavy. Risk of thunderstorms in the afternoon, 15 to 25 millimeters are expected. It'll be windy in the afternoon, a high of 13. More showers in the evening, windy and a low of 6. Tuesday, sunny and a high of 17. Wednesday, rain and a high of 16. Right now, it is 15 degrees outside. 680 CJOB.
4: Hey, it's Hal at High Noon. Now, before we get going with Hal Knows a Guy, this is an encore performance. I think it's worth a second listen. I hope you do, too.
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4: Good afternoon. Happy Sunday. Welcome to Hal Knows a Guy. We begin today with a man who works with some of the biggest brands in the world. Small and medium business owners, listen up. 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Good afternoon, Thomas.
5: Hello, Hal.
4: Thanks for doing this. I appreciate it. I think this is such a timely conversation. Are websites obsolete already?
5: You know, that's a great question. Now, websites are definitely not obsolete, but the websites that we once know, they've been fading out pretty quickly. About 70% of all internet access is happening through mobile devices these days. So, and that's been a while coming. That's not anything new. So, transforming websites to be mobile ready, I mean, that's been coming for a while. The big shift today is, of course, on AI search, not just website layout and website design anymore.
4: Yeah, you're used to working with, Fortune 500 companies and helping them with their digital marketing. You're talking to business owners in a city of under a million people. So for small and medium-sized businesses, what's the message they have to get from our conversation today?
5: Yeah, great question. You know, we've over the last 20 years, we've helped businesses really of all sizes. Of course, everyone likes the big logos, but most of our clients are smaller and medium-sized companies. And I can say without hesitation, the last 2 years, we have seen more disruption in the digital marketing and search business than we have in the last 20. And these are shockwaves that are affecting businesses of all sizes, because 95%. Of all searches today still start on search engines, and Google still is number one. That may change down the road. We never know, but most people do start at Google. The big difference, the big shift, though, is that the way customers are finding businesses and the way they're finding answers to questions they're asking. Google isn't just serving up links to websites anymore. They're actually providing the answers to most of the questions that are being asked, which is both good and bad. If you're a user and you go to Google and you're using Google's AI search engine called Gemini, You know, if you ask it, what's the weather in Winnipeg, it'll tell you pretty quickly. If you want to find a price for a good price.

0: a hotel or restaurant, it'll serve up the answer right away. It won't just give you links anymore. So for users, the experience overall is pretty good. But for businesses that are just trying to drive traffic to their website, if that AI search engine is not recommending your business, then you're seeing a big dump in traffic. For many businesses, they've seen traffic decline 50, 60% just in the last year, year and a half.
1: So I'm probably not the average user because I'm in the media, but I find that I'm using Google less and ChatGPT and Gemini more. And so in the past, a business wanted to try and be near the top with a Google search. How do businesses now make sure they're in those AI answers?
0: Yeah, that's a great point. You know, you mentioned ChatGPT. Of course, right now, that's the when it comes to AI search, that is the big dog, right? Most people have heard of ChatGPT at this point. But, of course, there's also Google Gemini, which people are using. Even if you don't know you're using it because it's baked into the whole Google experience. There's Grok, which is run by X, you know, formerly Twitter. Perplexity is another search engine. The thing is, what's happening is these search engines, like these AI search engines like ChatGPT, they are in fact scraping content from Google itself. So even if you're using ChatGPT, you are indirectly getting content out of Google, because Google has the biggest database on the planet in terms of businesses and content goes. Google Gemini, of course, is baked into Google, so you know you're using it by de facto. And you know, if you are on X and you're using Grok for anything, it's not just scraping the web; it's also scraping social media content. If people are leaving comments and engaging on certain topics, that information is also scraped by the Grok AI search. So you're getting a lot more content, a lot more information being scraped by AI search than the Google search engine alone ever did.
1: That's what I've noticed. I use ChatGPT the most, and I find that I'm getting a lot of answers back that include social media buzz and posts on X or Instagram or Facebook.
0: Yeah, that's right on. In fact, one of the main sources that ChatGPT used up until recently for its content was Reddit. Now, whether you use Reddit or not, some people are big Reddit fans, others are not. But when you're on ChatGPT, it is pulling content, ratings and reviews and user feedback right out of Reddit. So those are mostly opinion pieces, and they're not necessarily opinions of, you know, mainstream media or, you know, big ratings and review companies. These are just users. So sometimes that information could be very advantageous, and other times it might be a little questionable whether or not, you know, the Reddit community is it really the most trustworthy? I don't personally have an opinion on that, but it helps to know where these AI search engines are getting their information, because, you know, we're supposed to consider the source.
1: So does that mean my social media presence is more important than, say, a website that places high on a Google search right now?
0: Well, what's really important today is the content that's published on your website. If businesses who run a blog, for example, they used to be able to publish a blog to their website. And if it was probably SEO'd, you know, optimized, it would show up in Google and you would generally do pretty well. But today, because, you know, different social platforms are scraping Google and websites, like LinkedIn content is being indexed by Google, Facebook content is being indexed by Google, same over at X. What needs to happen today, and I think what's very helpful for your business owner listeners, is that the content being published on a blog needs to be properly formatted and shared across different social channels like LinkedIn and Twitter, and formatted to be indexable by those search engines. Because as users today are getting their content or making their buying decisions from various sources, it's great to have high quality content live on your website. But if it dies there, I mean, if it goes nowhere else, then it's a mute point to put in all this effort and energy to create all this content that very few people are seeing.
1: Mm-hmm. Small business owner listening right now, do they need somebody, an expert like you, to help them with this, or can they tackle it themselves?
0: Well, it depends on where their focus needs to be, right? If you're running, if you're running a busy restaurant, if you're a doctor or, a dentist, the last thing you probably want to do on the weekends and your time off is to, do a deep dive into all of this stuff. I think it's very helpful and very smart to understand what's happening and what needs to be done. And, so people, bringing you great ideas, you can agree, know whether they're good or not. So it's very helpful to understand the big picture and understand what needs to happen. But at the end of the day, running all, creating content, publishing content, optimizing content, making sure it's formatted correctly for all these different channels, that in itself is it's a job in itself. I can tell you that because we've got a whole team of people who do nothing but that all day long. So, if you're, we can't do dentistry over here, So if you're a dentist, you're probably best. Your time is probably more valuable with patients than it is trying to monkey around with, Google's latest updates. But it is very, very helpful to understand what's actually happening.
1: I'll give your contact info in a bit so people can reach out if they want to. But certainly there are companies in Winnipeg and here in Manitoba that can do what you and I are discussing. Is it even possible to have a successful small or medium business these days without having a strong online presence?
0: Well, it depends. Does every single business on the planet need a strong web presence? Most can most definitely benefit, but if you're in the industrial space, if you're shipping containers overseas, and you're dealing with government or you're dealing with institutions, and it's probably less important at that point if all your buyers are already well known. If you're a hospital and you're getting 90% of your patients referred by doctors, maybe it's less important. But even those industries, they tend to have a strong web presence today. For a small business who's trying to reach new customers, I can say it's a lot more cost effective than Super Bowl ads, or even direct mail. Working with somebody who understands this, whether they're local or national, can most definitely be helpful to any business. We publish a lot of this content. Just about everything we've talked about today is published on our own blog, on our website, and it's available for anyone to browse through and use as a checklist, whether they're working with us or they're working with someone internally. It's good to have those checklists and understand what's happening big picture. 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
0: Hal, it was a pleasure.
1: That is Thomas Harpointner at AIS Media. Hal knows a guy. We'll be back in a bit to find out about Whisker Warriors and its Silver Whiskers program. 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
3: Amen to that. 5 months is more than enough. 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Our coverage begins at 5 o'clock with the pregame show, and then Mitchell Clinton and I will follow with the play-by-play just after 7.
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4: 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That's 4 deals instead of 2. 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
16: Today's weather in Winnipeg will feature mainly sunny skies, a high of 17. Tonight, clear, becoming partly cloudy before morning and a low of 7. Tomorrow, becoming cloudy in the morning with showers, at times heavy. Risk of thunderstorms in the afternoon, 15 to 25 millimeters are expected. It'll be windy in the afternoon, a high of 13. More showers in the evening, windy and a low of 6. Tuesday, sunny and a high of 17. Wednesday, rain and a high of 16. Right now, it is 15 degrees outside. 680 CJOB.
1: Welcome back to Hal Knows a Guy on CJOB. My new weekend shows, this one on Sundays and Hal's Kitchen on Saturdays at high noon, are almost exclusively all new content. But I just love what this group is doing. So, in case you missed it during the past week on my Connecting Winnipeg show, here's Lori Muner, co-founder of Whisker Warriors.
17: So we are a grassroots organization operating out of Winnipeg and the Interlake, rescuing cats that have no home, cats that maybe the owner has passed away, friendly cats that maybe have been dumped, pregnant moms that have been left outside, preferably like outdoor cats, not necessarily people looking to rehome, but in the event that an owner has passed away, if we have room in one of our foster homes, we will definitely take those cats to be rehomed. Every cat that comes under our care is fully vetted. So a minimum of 2 vaccines, spayed or neutered, tattooed, microchipped if the new owner requests that. Like, nobody leaves our care without all of those things happening, and they're also dewormed.
1: Mm-hmm. And then what's the cost if somebody wants to adopt a cat?
17: $175 across the board.
1: Mm-hmm. And you're completely operated with donations?
17: Yes, we are.
1: Good for you. That has to be a challenge.
17: It is very much so a challenge.
1: Mm-hmm.
17: Yes, it is.
1: Now, what really got my attention is Silver Whiskers. I love this.
17: Yeah. Well, we were talking one day. It's like, how can we get elderly or retired people who maybe are in assisted living or in an apartment or maybe just have family or friends who are caregivers but still have lots of useful interaction who maybe are missing a pet that they had in their earlier years? So these cats are cats that we've deemed as cats that need to stay kind of within our reach, under our care, but still can have the benefit of a very good home. So they're placed with a senior who's approved through our foster program, and we consider them long-term fosters. So the cat technically lives with that person, providing good companionship to an elderly person, and we pay all the costs. So if there's vetting involved, we do that. When boosters are due, we do that as well. We provide all the food, the litter, toys, treats. And they just call us, and whichever of our executives lives closest, we just drop off those supplies. And if in the event of vetting, same thing. They just give us a call, we pick the cat up, we take it to the vet, we bring it back.
1: Isn't that great? So Whisker Warriors, you can find it online at whiskerwarriorsmb.ca. You've got a Facebook page as well. And if a senior is listening now or somebody's listening and they have a senior in their life, mom, dad, grandparent, whatever, and they say, you know what, man, they could use a cat, just get a hold of you.
17: Yeah, exactly. Now, these are cats that we make available because we're having trouble finding homes for them.
1: Sure.
17: So we have one girl who is deaf. She came in as an adult. She obviously belonged to someone, and we did all our due diligence in trying to locate who she might have belonged to with no success. But the foster homes are generally quite busy. There's maybe moms coming in. There's maybe kittens coming in. Maybe they've got resident cats who not so fond of a foster coming in. Maybe they've got dogs that the cat doesn't like. They just need a quieter place to land with less interaction, but good interaction with like one or two people who are around most of the time. And they have a really good home to live in.
1: Lori Muner at Whisker Warriors. We'll be right back.
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16: Good afternoon. I'm Ross Levitan. Big Banjo Bowl win for the Winnipeg Blue Bombers yesterday, 19-6 over the visiting Saskatchewan Rough Riders. It was a great day overall for home teams in the CFL. The Edmonton Elks snapped a lengthy playoff drought, clinching one with a 53-16 win over the Calgary Stampeders. The Toronto Argonauts beat Ottawa 26-23. The Red Blacks fall to 0-12. Oh my goodness. The Bombers are now 7-6 on the season, tied with BC for third in the West Division. It's opening day in the National Football League. Opening Sunday, I should say. There were a couple games earlier this week, but in the first slate, we've got a number of games ongoing, including the Cincinnati Bengals up 7-3 over the Tampa Bay Buccaneers. We've got the Saints and Lions still looking for their first score. The Ravens are up 7-6 over the Colts. Jaguars strike first 7-0 against the Browns. The Bills are up 3-0 over the Texans. Jets lead the Titans 7-0. The Steelers have a 3-0 lead on the Falcons. And the Bears are down 7-0 to the Panthers. Got a number of games later on. The nightcap is the New York Giants hosting the Dallas Cowboys. Tomorrow, Monday Night Football, Kansas City is home to the Denver Broncos. Toronto Maple Leafs rookies are leading Winnipeg 1-0 in the first period. It's the second and final game of the Jets Prospect Challenge. Main camp opens next week. Still no update on Connor Hellebuck. I'm Ross Levitan. That's Sports 680 CJOB.
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8: Global News 12:30. I'm Ross Levitan. Canadian Prime Minister Mark Carney is set to meet his counterpart in the United Kingdom for the first time. More from Canadian press reporter Hannah Stoles.
9: The Prime Minister's office says Carney will meet Andy Burnham in Liverpool during a three-day trip to Europe set to start Tuesday. The two leaders will discuss Canada-UK relations on defense and security, energy, artificial intelligence, and critical minerals.
8: Carney is also set to address the European Parliament in Strasbourg and attend the State of the European Union address during the trip. A 33-year-old man is facing charges after a weapons-related assault that took place on July 4th. According to police, just after midnight, a dispute over a VLT ticket escalated at a local establishment off Henderson. The suspect then sprayed bear spray at a 36-year-old man and inside the bar. Police say that the suspect chased several people into the parking lot, pointed an air-powered rifle, and made threats. Police say the man fled the scene, leaving behind a backpack containing the rifle, bear spray, a knife, and suspected heroin. Officers later recovered the items. The Major Crimes Unit identified the suspect and arrested him on September 10th without incident. The man faces multiple charges. Global News Time, 12:31. 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
8: Today's weather in Winnipeg will feature mainly sunny skies, a high of 17. Tonight, clear, becoming partly cloudy before morning, and a low of 7. Tomorrow, becoming cloudy in the morning with showers, at times heavy. Risk of thunderstorms in the afternoon, 15 to 25 millimeters are expected. It'll be windy in the afternoon, a high of 13. More showers in the evening, windy, and a low of 6. Tuesday, sunny and a high of 17. Wednesday, rain and a high of 16. Right now, it is 15 degrees outside, 680 CJOB.
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14: Welcome back for the second half of the show. Joining me now on the phone, the owner of Carefree Concierge, Leroy Peters. Leroy, hello, good afternoon.
15: Hi, Hal. How are you?
14: I am excellent. Before we talk about this great company that you've started up and it's doing great business, let's talk about our history, because you and I go back 35 years, my friend.
15: Yeah, it's wild how time keeps passing us by. But good news is nobody's aging. We still look the same as we did, right?
14: Well, we never look good. And you're right. We don't look good. And you're right. We don't look good now either. But you were in the busing business for a long time. Your company at the time in the early 90s was one of the sponsors on a TV show that I did back in the day. And, you know, we've always seen each other at events and whatnot. But then recently, I guess maybe a year or a year and a half ago, I heard about Carefree Concierge and that this was your company. Explain to people exactly what you do, because I think this is a special service that nobody else is providing.
15: Yeah, we love what we do and hope it shows in all of our services. But we're basically a senior transition company. So we come into a senior's home that's been, you know, they've lived there for 30, 40 or 50 years. It's their family home where they've raised their kids and have a lot of memories. Now they're in the new season of life, downsizing and going to that next right-sized home. And so our job is to come alongside those clients and help them with downsizing and decluttering and kind of getting their list together of what things they need for the next adventure. And then we pack, move, unpack, and set up their entire new home while they're off having lunch with friends and getting some last-minute shopping done so that when they walk in, everything's done. The beds are made. The TV's turned on. Frank Sinatra's playing in the background. The art's on the wall. The kitchen set up. Everything's done. So basically, the only decision they need to make that day is, do I have a glass of red wine or white wine before I go down for dinner?
14: Yeah. What a great concept. I think you've taken an idea that's been out there for a while, but you've taken it to the next level. How did you come up with this? How did you decide to do this?
15: Well, a couple of things happened. One is I had to move my parents and downsize them. And so through that process, really, it became obvious that there was a need for this sort of service because I couldn't find anyone to help me with that and my family. And secondly, I've always been in the service industry, and I love serving people. And the seniors market has always just been comfortable. I love that demographic, and I get along with, you know, that group of folks. And so it's just been a natural thing for us. And I think that plays a big role in it. You know, it's a very genuine feel.
14: When my mother moved into a home, she wished she had done it a decade sooner. And that, I think, is part of this process, right, Leroy? They know they want to. They probably should. It's difficult. Do you ever help with the final decision as well? I'll bet you do, eh?
15: We do. And what you've just said about your mom, that's a pretty common thing. Like, it is very hard. It's an emotional thing to leave your family home. And I mean, let's face it, nobody likes change. And the older we get, the less we like change. And it's a very hard thing. So we do really make a point of encouraging our clients to take advantage of this next season while you can still enjoy all the amenities and the social benefits and, you know, all of the things that come along with moving to a home that suits your new lifestyle better. And I have yet to have a client at the end of it say, oh, I wish I hadn't done this. Most of the time, it's exactly what you said. I should have done this a decade earlier.
14: Right.
15: You know?
14: And moving, I mean, I hate moving. And you'll move anybody. I mean, you will provide this service for any age. You specialize in seniors. I hate moving, and I think if people realize that you can literally take every ounce of stress out of this process, because I've seen you in action, and you do it. Yeah. If people realize that you can make this that easy, they walk in, it's all done the way they want it, you hand them a glass of wine, and as you said, they carry on with their lives. I think if people understand that that's what you do, there is no stress in it when you go to Carefree Concierge. And I mean, this is why your business is booming.
15: You're exactly right. We have had just, you know, a great place in the market to fill a really big need. And our clients, I think our reputation and the referrals, most of our business comes from clients who've gone through our process with us. And at the end, tell their friends, if you're going to do it, you know, this is how you do it. And it's that credibility from their referral goes a long way, obviously. But yeah, I wish there was a way, Hal, that we could play the video through for our clients to the end when we first start our initial consultation. And that would just take all the stress right out of their shoulders in a few minutes.
14: I want to get to some stories that you'll hopefully tell us, not sharing names, but some stories with clients that you've dealt with. But before we do that, what were the challenges as you had this great idea in your head? I mean, there are a lot of logistics here. What were some of the challenges to get Carefree Concierge to where it is now?
15: Our biggest one, I think, Hal, one was creating the awareness for what we all did, because we're not a typical moving company. And so, you know, helping people understand what it all entailed, that we literally do everything from start to finish. That was a big part of it. But I think the most important hurdle we had to overcome was finding the right people. We are very much about service and hospitality and having a very wholesome look.
14: Yeah, that's something I noticed, Leroy, your people, right? Because you can't have a typical burly, gruff, moving guy handling your senior clients.
15: Right. Like, as much as you mentioned it earlier, we serve everybody. So, you know, it's not about age. It just happens to be that seems to be where people need us the most. But our staff have to be that really wholesome kind of person. They all show up in Carefree uniforms. They're clean cut. Nobody's showing up. And I love Ozzy, but no Ozzy Osbourne t-shirts, no ripped jeans. You know, it's all about please and thank yous, right? Regardless of who we're serving. We really want to just come through as a very trustworthy, integrous organization that you can, once you've done your walkthrough with us, go off and have lunch and just feel great about the fact that everything's going to be looked after.
14: I'll tell you why I was excited about having you on. You know, this is about my guys and gals, people that I believe in strongly, people that I recommend. And as you know, I have recommended many people to Carefree Concierge. But the reason I really wanted to have you on today for two longer segments to have this conversation is because I feel by having you on, and I know you look at it this way as well as the owner of this company, I feel like I, by having you on, am providing a service to people in need out there. I'm making them aware of your company. Yes, it comes at a cost. Of course it does. But it is providing a service. And so I want to make sure as many people as possible hear about what you're doing, because I know that if you had handled my mom and her move, it would have been way less stressful than it was.
15: Yeah. Well, I wish I would have been there, Mom. Hal, I would have loved to have served your mom, for sure. It is your recommendations, and I want to thank you for the opportunity to be on the air with you, because it does make a huge difference. You have a great reach and a great amount of credibility in Manitoba. And the fact that you invited me to this show means a great deal to me too. I can't thank you enough. But I do think every time we have these kinds of conversations, it amazes me how many people will say, "Oh, I heard you on the Hal show. I heard Hal talking about you." And the instant credibility that comes to Carefree Concierge because of this kind of an opportunity. So thank you so much for inviting me here.
14: Happy to do it. 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
32: 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Today, mainly sunny. West wind at 20 with a high of 17. Tonight, clear, becoming partly cloudy before the morning. We'll have a low of 7. Tomorrow, becoming cloudy in the morning with showers at times. We'll have a risk of a thunderstorm in the afternoon with a high of 13. Tomorrow night, showers with wind and a low of 6. On Tuesday, sunny with a high of 17. Right now, it's 15 at 680 CJOB.
33: Hal knows a guy on 680 CJOB.
14: All right, segment number two now with my friend Leroy Peters, owner of Carefree Concierge, carefreeconcierge.ca. I'm sure you've got some great stories to tell. Don't give us any names, but some of the great stories, clients that you've dealt with over... How many years have you been doing Carefree Concierge now?
15: We are on our seventh year already. It's amazing.
14: Wow.
15: Things are... Yeah, incredible.
14: And you know, you're out quoting jobs, and then if you get the job, we haven't talked too much about this. I mean, you've got moving vans, you've got people to move stuff, you categorize it, you sort it, you donate some stuff, you sell some stuff. I mean, people can make money out of this, and it's all done by you and your team.
15: Correct. Yeah. Yeah, we've got everything from the packing, moving, unpacking side with our own trucks and trailers. So that's, I think, another great part of Carefree Concierge, Hal, is that there's no third party involved. It's a process that's owned from start to finish by the same people.
14: Right.
15: And so the level of service and the attention to detail and just knowing, you know, our clients have mentioned it once. Well, that's all they need to do is once, because it's not being conveyed to two or three other parties.
14: Yes.
15: So I think that helps a lot, and we can control our level of service because it is all our people.
14: Mm-hmm.
15: But in addition to the moving and packing and unpacking, we also do shipping, like custom crating. So we have clients, you know, who parents live here in town and they're downsizing to a new home, and the kids live in Vancouver, L.A., Toronto, wherever, and there's heirlooms and art and artifacts and collectibles, etc., that, you know, mom and dad would love the children to have. And so another service that we started a few years back is to build custom crates and look after shipping them right to their door, wherever they are in the world. And we've done as far as Italy. An entire condo was crated and shipped over to Italy. So those kinds of things are also available. There really, so far, has yet to be something that we've been asked to do that we haven't found a solution for.
14: I hadn't even thought about that. That makes a lot of sense. And, you know, Carefree, it's in the name. Carefree, not a worry. And concierge. I mean, when you stay in a nice hotel, right, you go to the concierge, and the concierge handles anything. And I think that's right. A great way to describe your company, Carefree Concierge.
15: Right on. It's like Hal knows a guy.
14: There you go.
15: The concierge always knows a guy. And if we don't know it, we find the guy. That's kind of been our approach. And I think that's why our breadth of services has grown to include things like that. I mean, from the Carefree consignment store, which gives our clients an opportunity to sell some high-end things that, you know, otherwise could be donated, you know, for a nice tax receipt. This gives them a chance to put it in our showroom for a couple of months. And if we can help them turn it into cash, then that's also good for them. Helps offset the cost of the move. It's a little added value for them. So those kinds of little ancillary things we're trying to find all the time, other ways to grow our value.
14: Yeah. Where's that shop at so people can check it out?
15: Oh, yeah. It's at Unit 17-615 Mission Street in St. Boniface.
14: All right. 615 Mission. I started asking you this and then I got sidetracked, but talk about one or two clients. Give me some great stories because I'm sure you've got many.
15: Yeah. Well, you know, we have a few favorites. There was one lady who just lost her husband, and it was a very difficult time for her. And we were doing our best to keep her spirits high and, you know, be a cheerleader. And so we asked her at one point, what are you looking forward to most about your new home? And she said, you know, Leroy, I've never lived in a place that has a balcony. Always been in a house, and I am very much looking forward to sitting on my balcony with a margarita and just enjoying the view. And so we kept reminding her of that, you know, that moment where everything's going to be done and you can just put your feet up and have that margarita. And we got her through the packing and moving, and on our way to set up her new suite while she was having lunch with friends, one of our concierge team went over to the liquor mart and picked up a four pack of pre-mixed margaritas, and we bought some margarita glasses and put those in the freezer over at her new place as quickly as we got there. And once we had everything set up and she walked into the suite, as we opened the door and said, welcome to your new adventure, one of our concierge team was pouring an ice cold margarita into a frosted glass, and we walked her out to the balcony and sat her down, and the tears were flowing, but it was all joy. And it was just, it was a moment where we all thought, this is why we do what we do right here. And we'll never forget Linda and that whole experience.
14: Hmm.
15: That's one of our favorites.
14: Yeah.
15: And
14: well, hang on. Before you get to the next one, I want to hear the next one. But, you know, and maybe somebody listening right now doesn't know Leroy Peters. I know you fairly well. And I could hear the emotion in your voice as you told that story. Probably for, I don't know, the 8th, the 10th time. I don't know how many times you told that story, but I could hear the emotion in your voice. And I mean, that has to be rewarding, right? Knowing that your company, what you do, matters that much to people, that you can set them off, as you said, in their next chapter in that way.
15: Yeah, it really is. I do get very emotional about these things because it is such a huge step for so many people. And when you're working right beside them, and you know, one of the things we encourage our customers to do, and I say customers, I mean, they end up being friends. We've grown so many friendships, and we see them after again, cause we're back in the building or the condo unit or whatever in the community. And so we'll ask how they're doing. And we do build long lasting relationships with these folks. And It's incredibly rewarding to see them thriving 6 months later, after all the nerves of the move are gone and they've settled now and they've built new social circles and they're revitalized. And it's very fulfilling. Like, you know, it's one of those things you would do it just because you love doing it. The fact that you can earn a living and support your family, that just seems to be almost a bonus, you know?
14: Yeah. We have enough time for one more story. Give me another story like Linda's story.
15: Sure. Okay. So, another fabulous client, and we're going through the home for the kind of final walkthrough. And, she starts at the top of the stairs crying as she's going into her daughter's room. And so we stopped for a minute and, you know, kind of talked about the situation, and I asked what it was about this particular doorway that seemed to trigger that emotion. And she pointed to a light fixture cover, just like a light switch cover. And it had been macrame-ed, like it was, you know, a homemade looking thing. And she said that her and her young daughter at the time, when she was 4, 5, or 6 years old, had created that together, and they put that in her daughter's room. And it broke her heart that, you know, at the end of this process, when her house is sold and she's living in her new condo, whoever's buying this house is going to inherit that light switch cover, and it's likely not going to be around.
14: Mm.
15: So we made a mental note, and I was with one of my concierge team, my leads, and we kind of winked at each other. We almost had the same idea. And so we finished our walkthrough. Then we drove to her new home, which was part of our process anyway, and we found a light switch cover that was the same size. It was a double throw. And so we took that off, and the next morning we went to her house to finish getting the move completed, and we swapped out the light fixture cover. And so we put the macrame one in her new suite, her new condo, as the first thing you see when you open the door. So we finished the move, we called her over, and, you know, again, on our way, opened the door in our carefree gear and said, "Welcome to your next adventure." And the first thing she saw was that macrame light switch cover.
14: Mm.
15: And, again, the tears were going, and we all just smiled, took a few photos together. And that little thing made the difference. Yeah. The rest of the move was all great.
14: Right.
15: But I think that's the carefree difference, is the details. Like, we try to do all those common things uncommonly well and pay attention to the things that matter to our clients. And that little light switch cover will also always be kind of burned in my mind. I've got a picture of it as we're telling the story. It's a good one.
14: Leroy, all the best. Keep it up, man.
15: Thank you so much, Hal. Well, always a pleasure reconnecting with you. Thanks for the opportunity.
14: Leroy Peters, a carefree concierge, and I am right out of time. Enjoy what's left of your weekend. Bye for now.
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11: Global news at 1 o'clock. I'm Ross Levitan. A 33-year-old man has been charged after an alleged weapons-related assault on July 4th. Winnipeg police say that shortly before midnight, a dispute over a VLT ticket at an establishment off Henderson escalated, and the suspect spared bear spray at a 36-year-old man and throughout the bar. Police say that the suspect then chased several people into the parking lot, pointing an air-powered rifle and making threats. He fled after discarding a backpack with the rifle, bear spray, a knife, and suspected heroin, which officers later recovered. The major crimes identified him and arrested him on September 10th without incident. The man now faces multiple charges. Stats Canada is set to release its latest inflation numbers tomorrow morning when it publishes the August Consumer Price Index. Annual inflation rose to 3%, but if you exclude gasoline, the annual inflation rate was 2.2% in July. Overseas, state-run media said an Iranian commercial vessel was struck off the largest island in the Persian Gulf that sits on the Strait of Hormuz, killing one person. Separately, the United Kingdom Maritime Trade Operations Monitor reported a vessel was hit by a projectile while transiting the strait. It's not immediately clear if it was the same strike, and the U.S. military has not issued a statement of any incident in the strait today. Speaking with reporters at the Irish Open today, President Donald Trump said he sees the war in Iran continuing through the U.S. midterms. He insisted that gas prices will drop, quote, like a rock, end quote, when the war is over. Trump also said he called on Ukrainian President Volodymyr Zelensky to halt strikes on Russian diesel. Speaking to reporters in the same presser, Trump said he had spoken to Zelensky after his recent conversation with Russian leader Vladimir Putin. He added that he was okay with Ukraine hitting other targets in Russia, but not diesel fuel since there's a shortage and that is boosting prices. The CEO of

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0: Today's weather in Winnipeg will feature a high of 17 degrees, mainly sunny skies. Tonight, clear, becoming partly cloudy before morning, and a low of 7. Tomorrow, becoming cloudy in the morning and showers, heavy at times, 15 to 25 millimeters are expected, with a risk of afternoon thunderstorms. A high of 13. It'll also be windy, 20 gusting to 50, increasing to 40, gusting to 60 in the late afternoon. Overnight, more showers, a low of 6. Tuesday, sunny, a high of 17. Wednesday, rain and a high of 16. Right now, it's 15 degrees outside. 680 CJOB.
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4: Hi there, and welcome to the best of the Bashy Capello Show. I hope it's been a wonderful week for you. Sit back, relax. We've got a great hour of programming ahead. We're going to start off commemorating what Friday signified, which was, of course, the 25th, if you can believe it, 25th anniversary of 9/11. We're going to go one-on-one with the mayor of Gander, Newfoundland. Gander, you'll remember, a town of 9,000 people, had nearly 7,000 air passengers stay in the town, you know, have to be, land amid all the attacks, and then stay there for days on end. And the mayor of Gander right now, Percy Farwell, was actually the deputy mayor at the time, has very distinct memories of all of it unfolding, as all of us really do, where we were, what we were doing, the days that ensued. So we're going to talk to Mayor Farwell about that. Then we're going to kick off a Digging Deeper series, this time looking at the process of grief and the various kinds of grief, because it's not always the same for everyone, A, and B, actually there are very different types of grief, for example, losing someone versus going through a divorce. So we've got psychotherapist Jensen Michael Shea back to talk us through some of that. Then we're going to dig a little bit deeper again, this time not part of that series, but at the U.S.-Canada trade war. Things are pretty much at a standstill when it comes to negotiations after they broke off about 3 weeks ago. And there's brand new retaliation from the Trump administration. They've blocked some Canadian exports. They've added tariffs. They've actually removed a few tariffs too. Trade lawyer William Pellerin, from my mind, is the best expert on this. He explains it so clearly. And he's going to join us to talk a little bit more about what all of this means. And then, speaking about what all of this means, the thing that freaked me out the most this week was these people leaving AI companies and saying, oh, by the way, we're just not doing enough because AI has about a 10% chance of killing off the entirety of humanity. And saying it very bluntly, and more than one of them. So I had to talk to Jeremy Harris about that.
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5: We join all civilized nations in pledging our complete support in the days to come and our full cooperation in bringing those who have committed this awful crime to justice. I also once again wish to thank all Canadians for the tremendous concern and generosity they have shown for our American neighbors in their time of need.
4: There's probably nowhere more in this country where what the then Prime Minister Crenshaw described materialized more than in Gander, Newfoundland, right? You'll remember all of the Americans who ended up staying there for days on end because so many planes that were in the airspace at the time of the attacks had to ultimately land. Percy Farwell is the mayor of Gander, Newfoundland, where there will, of course, be an extensive ceremony to mark the anniversary of 9/11 tomorrow. And the mayor has generously lent us some of his time today. Hi, Mayor. Good to have you here.
6: Hi, Bashy. Thanks for having me on.
4: I really appreciate you making the time. I know you were deputy mayor at the time, and I just wonder, even as you listen to that clip, I'm sure, like so many of us, you've been watching all of the preparations for tomorrow, thinking about that moment 25 years ago. It's such a a moment in time.

0: And for so many Canadians, they know exactly where they were, what they were doing. What goes through your mind?
1: Yeah, it certainly, you know, it's 25 years, sounds like a long time, but reflecting back on it, it's a heartbeat, you know, and you know, we through a twist of fate, I guess, became intimately involved and in being able to support people that were directly impacted by that that situation. And it's, you know, it's a point in time in our community, in our country, and in the world for that matter, but certainly in our community and the surrounding area. It was a moment in time that none of us will ever forget. Most importantly, we'll never forget the tragedy of that day and the and you know, how blessed we felt to be able to at least provide some help and some ray of light in an otherwise very dark day.
0: How core are the memories of being able to provide that help to the community in Gander?
1: They are, you know, they're very important, being able to remember that. We look back on it with a sense of, you know, pride, if you wish, and, you know, and I, like you say, a sense of gratitude because we were provided the opportunity by happenstance to actually lend some support. When people around the world are watching those events unfold and wishing they could do something to help somebody, and realizing perhaps the most you can do is send some money somewhere and hope somebody does some good with it, we were actually presented with the opportunity to reach out and help. And we had, you know, nearly 7,000 very distressed people in a very distressed time. And we were able to, you know, support them and provide them with the love and compassion, not to mention the food and shelter and the beds that they needed for 4 or 5 days. It's a pretty intimate connection to that event. And it's, you know, certainly why every year as September 11th approaches and on September 11th, we mark it with a ceremony of remembrance to remember those that lost their lives and those that responded to that situation. And also to reflect on the bonds that were forged and the relationship that was solidified between our little neck of the woods and people from 95 different countries who were very directly impacted by it.
0: You mentioned close to 7,000 people, and you please correct me if my stats are wrong, but the town only had about 9,000 people at the time, which I think is sort of like a stark illustration of just how consequential this event was there and just how consequential the community ended up being to those people. What does it say and continue to say, in your view, I would imagine, about Gander?
1: Well, it says that, you know, we are a people, and I don't say it's, you know, uniquely Gander or specifically, but in this case, it's what happened here. We are a people that are that have values and empathy and compassion, and we're willing to put those things into action when called upon at short notice. And so, because the response here could never have happened. We had an emergency plan that contemplates various types of disasters that might happen in our community, but we would have never contemplated, you know, 7,000 healthy people in a very, very extraordinary global circumstance showing up on our doorsteps. And we never would have been able to handle the logistics of that were it not for the willingness of literally everybody in our community and in the surrounding area being willing to, you know, put their lives on hold for as long as it took, and put their sleep on hold for as long as it took, and you know, do what humans should do in those situations, and that's help others as you would hope to be helped yourself if you found yourself in that sort of circumstance.
0: For so many years, it's been used. That experience has been used to illustrate the bonds that exist between Canada and the United States. Kind of. You know, the relationship at its best. I don't have to tell you or our listeners that we're in what feels like a very different time in that relationship. And I wonder if you think that will. I mean, I have a question about the ambassador. I'll save that for a moment. I'm sure you're aware of all that. But more largely, I wonder, you know, as you plan for tomorrow, like, is that factoring in? Is it changing anything from your viewpoint? Is it something that's weighing on people?
1: Well, it's something that we hope doesn't cloud what, you know, our service tomorrow and everybody's remembrance tomorrow is all about. You know, these are these issues, the current issue, the current status of the relationship between Canada and the U.S., certainly at the political and diplomatic level, is, you know, has been better. It's a delicate situation. What we're remembering and what we're reflecting on around the world tomorrow is not politics; it's humanity. And we're hoping that, you know, the presence of the ambassador here tomorrow won't distract from that. You know, we have had a longstanding relationship with our neighbors to the south and with the rest of the world. There were 95 countries represented here in those days. But we've had that relationship for a long time. It's about people. It's not about politics. And so to us, you know, that bond is still as strong, in spite of, you know, the sort of turmoil that we currently find ourselves in, which is relatively unique in and of itself. But we hope that circumstance doesn't diminish from the real purpose of everybody looking back and reflecting tomorrow, and that is to remember those that lost their lives, you know, unnecessarily, those that lost loved ones, those that were heroically responded to that situation, some of whom lost their own lives, many of whom are carrying scars with them the rest of their lives. And we also, here in Gander and in other Canadian towns where passengers were stranded, I think it's an opportunity for us to reflect back on what happened in our little necks of the woods and how important it is. As we sometimes minimize these, you know, acts of kindness of just providing a little bit of help to somebody. In this case, it was a lot of help, but, you know, helping people in times of need. And maybe we don't fully appreciate how valuable that is to someone in a time of crisis. So it's a time for us to remind ourselves of how important it is. That kindness and compassion is it's the most powerful currency in the world. And it's how important it is to exercise that and put that into action whenever you can.
0: Pardon the interruption. I apologize. I just have a few seconds left. And I did want to ask, like, as you were speaking there, I was thinking, given the concerns, given the sort of insults, you know, Canadians feel insulted to a certain degree. Do you think the same scene would play out if it occurred now than it did then? Like, do you think that Gander would react in the same way?
1: I think it would. I mean, and I know that from talking to people. I know that from the reaction of people. There has been some pushback, you know, across the country, really directed towards us around the propriety of inviting the U.S. ambassador at this time. The overwhelming reaction around this community is, let's forget about that. This story is bigger than the politics, and let's focus on that. So yes, I think. If that happened today, I think the same thing would happen again today.
0: Mayor, a real pleasure. Thank you for your time today. I appreciate it.
1: My pleasure. Thanks for having me.
0: Percy Farwell is the mayor of Gander, Newfoundland.
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6: 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Today, mainly sunny, west wind at 20, we'll have a high of 17. Tonight, clear, becoming partly cloudy before morning, wind west at 20 with a low of 7. Tomorrow, becoming cloudy in the morning with showers at times, we'll have a risk of a thunderstorm in the afternoon with a high of 13. Tomorrow night, showers with wind and a low of 6. On Tuesday, sunny with a high of 17. Right now, it's 15 at 680 CJOB.
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0: We're live. launching today a four-part Digging Deeper series, this one focused on grief. Jensen Michael Shea is the founder of Shea Counseling and Psychotherapy, and I asked him to start off by describing, in layman's terms, what grief is.
7: So grief is our natural and adaptive response to loss. Okay.
8: What is natural and what is adaptive?
7: So again, well, that's what's interesting about grief, right? Is that natural and adaptive is unique to everyone. So grief is something that is very unique, very personal. It is in relationship to the history that that individual has with whatever has been lost. It is based on maybe their values or even societal values and their cultural context as well.
8: Okay, so it's very individual.
7: Yes, very individual, very unique. And that's why when treating grief, there's sort of no one-size-fits-all because everything is so unique and everyone's grief is very independent to themselves.
8: I think that concept that it's so individual is very interesting and sort of counterintuitive to me because I sort of picture grief as this, like, I'm like an old school thinker. I'm like, but somebody died, so you're very upset, right? But there are, after, you know, learning from you, like, there are very specific and different types of grief. So can you outline what those types are?
7: Yeah. So for the purposes of this series, we're going to focus on three other types of grief. One is bereavement, which is obviously, you know, the death of a person or the loss of a person that we experience and how one grieves through that process. The other is what we call grief of self, which is sort of a loss and change in identity. And then there's another couple concepts that we're going to cover in the last episode, which is ambiguous and disenfranchised grief. So what those are grief that sort of exists outside societal norms and don't necessarily have the traditional like closure that people tend to try and expect from something like bereavement.
8: And just on the topic of closure as well, I do feel like people talk a lot about more about grief than they would have years ago. Yeah. Oh, I feel like that's certainly the case. Is it just something that, like, I don't know, again, I sort of used to think in the past, it's like something you have and then it's over.
7: Yeah.
8: You just like deal with it and eventually you can move on. Has the concept of that evolved as we like talk more frankly about it?
7: Yeah. So I think a lot of people are familiar with sort of like the stages of grief, right? And kind of moving on and having that. I mean, yes, in a way, they were the original framework. I think modern day therapy and modern day grief therapy especially doesn't strictly focus on grief as this linear process like we used to think about it. So it's less about going through each of these different steps, and it's more about understanding that grief can look very different and that different emotions can exist simultaneously at the same time. But I also like to kind of describe the more contemporary model of grief as kind of like a roller coaster. So it's not about this like line of getting from one side to the end, you know, and then you're no longer grieving and you've moved on. The modern understanding of grief is more a little bit around, okay, you can experience, if you're thinking about a roller coaster, that analogy, you can experience, you know, acceptance and growth and kind of be moving up that roller coaster hill. But then what happens at the top of a roller coaster? You go down and you might experience some sadness, right? And then you might get thrown around a curve and be confused a little bit about why am I still upset about this, but then you might get thrown into a loop and you might be angry again. So I think if we try and understand grief as non-linear and more as something that is very dynamic and can change, similar to kind of that roller coaster analogy, I think that's a very, I think that's a better way of understanding how we actually experience grief.
8: Do you think people realize it's grief when they're on the downward part, like, let you know what I mean? Like, if it's not, I know there's different types, but let's say if it's not like immediately associated with an event, but all of a sudden you're hit, like, are you thinking it's just like, I'm sad or I'm upset versus like there is a relationship with grief at this moment? And does that impact then our ability to like navigate it?
7: I think that a lot of people don't necessarily understand what different emotions can fall within grief. I think that a lot of people have this misconception that, grief is just sadness. And there are a lot of different emotions that do come along with grief. And some are at times a little bit more difficult to identify. So, for example, there are people in grief who actually do feel a sense of relief. Whether that's anticipatory grief, whether that's someone who was maybe a caregiver or maybe understands that the person who they lost, like I'll use myself as an example, my mom went through 6 years of a terminal battle with cancer. We always knew that it was terminal. And there was something that happened where in my grieving, I also understood that while I'm sad, while this is devastating, I did feel a certain sense of relief that she was no longer in pain because right. that 6 years was devastating for all of us and for her especially. So,
8: did you understand that was part of the grief?
7: No, not at the time. I think now, especially since I've become a therapist and studied grief a lot more, I get where that comes from. But no, certainly at the time. And then you feel guilt about that.
8: Of course.
7: You feel, why do I feel this sense of relief? Because I still miss this person. I love this person. I cared about this person. But that sense of relief can feel like a betrayal. So there's a lot of complex emotions that go on with grief.
8: And then like beyond just emotion, is there also like a physical manifestation of grief? Because it feels like it sometimes.
7: Yeah.
8: Like when you have a terrible breakup and you're sick to your stomach and not to minimize anything else, but like, and you can't eat for 3 days. Like, all right, that's my 20s,
7: yeah.
8: you know? Like,
7: yeah. Yeah. So there is a physical, manifestation of grief, and it can be a few different things. So a lot of the times when people are grieving, they're either feeling what we call like grief flu, which is that kind of like muscle tension. And you don't actually have a flu, but you're like fatigued. You have muscle tension. You maybe don't want to get out of bed. That's a physical response, right? But then there's other things where, you might be experiencing brain fog or memory lapses or difficulty making decisions. And all of that is a physical response too, because what happens during grief is our brain is telling us, it's sending all of that energy that normally exists, spread out throughout our brain. It's sending it to our amygdala, which is our emotional response center of our brain, and kind of taking it away from that prefrontal cortex, which is where our cognition happens. And that's where, we have memory storage and logical thinking and decision making and clarity and all of those things. And so brain fog and lapses in memory can often be a very physical response to grief as well.
8: And if grief is not like just in the immediacy, but let's say, that roller coaster, can the physical manifestation of that also occur, say, like well after the loss takes place?
7: Yeah, unfortunately. And again, I'll use myself as an example. Every year around the anniversary of my mom's death and around her birthday, I very much do have a physical reaction and a physical response. Probably about 2 days leading up and sort of 2 days after. And it really, I guess I experienced that grief flu where I feel very lethargic, muscle tension, not really wanting to do anything. And that's both emotional, but it is also physical, right? Because it's my body kind of telling me, and I might not even know that day on the calendar is coming up, but my body knows, my body remembers.
8: And is it common for, do most people who experience grief see some sort of physical manifestation?
7: I don't always like using the words common and uncommon because, again, grief.
8: But I like to know how prevalent.
7: Yeah. Grief is such an individual thing. But yeah, I would say that the majority of people do have some level of physical and emotional response to grief, not just sort of one or the other.
0: All right. That is part one of our Digging Deeper series on grief with psychotherapist Jensen Michael Shea. Part two will come next week at this time, and then all of the four parts will be posted online, and we'll certainly give you more details about that when it's all wrapped up.
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16: Good afternoon. I'm Ross Levitan. It's a busy day in sports, including the first NFL Sunday of the regular season and the final of the U.S. Open. Let's start there. Alexander Zverev up 2-0 over Ben Shelton. That is in the first set at Arthur Ashe Stadium. Let's stick with the New York teams. The New York Jets up 10-3 over the Tennessee Titans. That one is nearly at halftime. All the games are either at or just before half in the early slate. Let's run through the scores. The Lions leading the Saints 7-0. Bengals have a 21-10 lead over Tampa. The Ravens pulling away from the Colts 28-6. The Jaguars are pitching a first half shutout 24-0 over the Cleveland Browns. We've got the Bills 24, Houston Texans 14. Steelers are up 13-7 on Atlanta, and the Chicago Bears are leading the Carolina Panthers 24-21. In baseball, the Toronto Blue Jays have their ace, Dylan Cease, on the mound, and with three strikeouts. He gave up three bases, and with the bases loaded, he struck out three batters. He has now set a career-high single-season strikeouts. The Jays' offense has gotten on the board just recently. They've taken a 1-0 lead. Andreas Giménez with a RBI double. That one is a 1-0 lead for the Jays in the bottom of the third inning. I'm Ross Levitan, and that is sports on 680 CJOB.
14: 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Winnipeg's news, today's talk.
16: Global news at 1:30. I'm Ross Levitan. A 33-year-old man has been charged after an alleged weapons-related assault on July 4th. Global's Noah Fuchs reports.
17: Winnipeg police say that shortly before midnight, a dispute over a VLT ticket at an establishment off Henderson escalated, and the suspect sprayed bear spray at a 36-year-old man and threw out the bar. Police say that the suspect then chased several people into the parking lot, pointing an air-powered rifle and making threats. He fled after discarding a backpack with the rifle, bear spray, a knife, and suspected heroin, which officers say they later recovered. The Major Crimes Unit identified and arrested him on September 10th without incident. The man now faces multiple charges. Noah Fuchs, Global News.
16: Stats Canada is set to release its latest inflation reading tomorrow. It'll publish the August Consumer Price Index. Without gas, the annual inflation rate was 2.2% in July, but gas prices helped push the key data point higher to 3%. And a heads up, if you're driving in Winnipeg today, James Avenue is blocked until 7 a.m. tomorrow morning, while King Street is closed today, also between James and Rupert Avenue. Race weekend will have Memorial between Broadway and York closed until 5 p.m. Eastbound Broadway also closed today between Osborne Street North and Edmonton Street. More lane restrictions are in effect through the race, which you can find on the city's website. Global News Time, 1:31. 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
16: Mainly sunny today, a high of 17. Tonight, clear, becoming cloudy before morning, and a low of 7. Tomorrow, becoming cloudy in the morning, showers, at times heavy. Tomorrow, we're expecting 15 to 25 millimeters. It's going to be windy out there, too. A high of 13 and more showers at night with a low of 6. Tuesday, sunny and a high of 17. Wednesday, rain and a high of 16. Right now, it is 15 degrees outside. 680 CJOB.
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0: Today, $28 billion worth of American goods are being tariffed now in a series of counter tariffs that have just come into effect overnight. Those tariffs range anywhere from 15 to 50%. In a video posted to YouTube this morning, the prime minister says and acknowledges they will come at a cost.
19: So we're putting real support behind the businesses and people caught in the middle of this fight, a fight they didn't start. We will do whatever it takes for as long as it takes to bridge those people to a better future. We're starting with $7.5 billion in new help.
0: Prime Minister Mark Carney in a video, a so-called Forward Guidance video, he posted to YouTube, his office posted to YouTube this morning. William Pellerin is an international trade lawyer and partner at McMillan LLP. He's live with us on the line to talk a little bit more about the impact of these counter tariffs. Hi, Mr. Pellerin. Great to have you back.
20: Always a pleasure.
0: I appreciate you making the time. If you were to describe the significance of the package, the suite of counter tariffs that came into effect today, how would you describe it?
20: Very significant. I think this is going to cause both a lot of pain for ordinary Canadians, for people that buy things that are now subject to tariffs, where costs are getting passed along. But it's also kind of a vital tool for Canadian manufacturers that have lost access to the United States, that can't ship product to the United States because of the U.S. tariffs. This tariff that Canada is imposing as this retaliatory measure will allow them to sell a little bit more product into the Canadian market without U.S. competitors. So there's both the aspect of this being quite painful, and then there's the economic necessity of having this tariff. If we lose access to the U.S. market, it's really important that our producers have some place to sell their product.
0: So on that second point, and I remember when the prime minister initially announced the idea of counter tariffs, that was certainly part of the framing. How, when you look at the actual counter tariffs, how effective do you think they will be in actually accomplishing that, kind of creating more of a domestic market for industry sectors, businesses hit by American tariffs?
20: I think the list is well intended that way. I mean, it basically matches at the tariff code level very closely to what the United States hit Canada with. So unlike back in March of last year when all these tariffs were piling on, Canada had prepared some retaliatory tariffs, and it was a very politically driven list. Mm-hmm. Where we were hitting like things like Florida orange juice to target the Florida Congress folks, and the Harley-Davidson motorcycles to target Kentucky, and a number of other things like this. This list is very much more targeted at exactly the same goods that the U.S. is hitting us on. We're hitting back on those goods to kind of preserve that domestic market. It's not perfect, and there's obviously still some politics that are driving that list, but that's the general idea.
0: And what about the initial 338 tariffs and your assessment of how damaging they will be to the Canadian economy? Because I know a lot has been made sort of at the macro level. Okay, it's only 5% of our exports, but we were sort of inundated in between the time when they were threatened and then actually came into effect with small and medium-sized businesses, often, you know, owned by one individual or a family, who had sent us letters saying, like, actually, this will have a huge impact because we're totally exposed to the U.S. market. So what is your assessment of how damaging the 338s will or won't be?
20: For certain companies, they're absolutely catastrophic. And I see more of that picture working with individual businesses and clients than the kind of macroeconomic whole economy picture. But when I talk to our clients and we're representing companies in the wood product space, for example, of furniture or cabinets or things that are hit with a 50% tariff going to the United States, these businesses, they might have 200, 300, 400 employees in a rural town in Northern Ontario or rural Quebec or somewhere, Saskatchewan and Manitoba, and their sales to the United States are going to zero. And if that was 70% of their sales, that's enough to lay off everybody. And I had a client that basically said, I will have to shut down the town meaning they were the largest employer, the principal employer of a small town, and their factory, they're going to lay off everybody, and the whole town will effectively shut down. And that we're seeing time and time again. And so when the prime minister talks about, you know, the aid packages having to flow, that's really important. And yes, maybe the counter tariffs will help to allow that business to sell a little bit more in the Canadian market. That's the hope, at least. But that idea of a 50% tariff on products that were sold from Canada to the United States is in some cases absolutely catastrophic.
0: And what is your sense of, like, when you are speaking with those businesses or the business owners whom you work with, of their, like, do they feel like they have to more permanently make a pivot to other markets or attempt to, while acknowledging, obviously, that's not something that's even remotely easy? Or are they hopeful that this is a period of time that will abate?
20: I think they're trying to make this work. So for the most part, there's some idea that, okay, well, let's work with our longstanding U.S. customers, or if it's a U.S. business, our longstanding Canadian customers. Let's hope that we can get there in a couple weeks where political folks will get to a deal. Let's try to share the burden of the tariffs and let's try to keep the relationship alive, right? These are commercial relationships that are going on for 30 plus years in many cases where no one's ever even thought of the border as if it were there. And so there's that hope that we can get there. But there are major decisions being made. Like, I was down in the U.S. last week and talking to various businesses there. And the idea was, okay, how do we source from a different country for when we ship to Canada? Right, things like that, where the tariff is actually causing a fundamental rethink and strategic repositioning of the supply chain. We're going to source from different places to supply the Canadian market or the U.S. market, depending on which side of the border we're on. So those decisions are getting made. They're getting made now. And some of that stuff we won't come back from very quickly.
0: And then the other question I had, and I'll start on the counter-tariff side, is how quickly you feel like that will be passed on to consumers. Like, the interesting part, and you would know this better than me, but in the States, with a lot of, you know, the assessment when the first rounds of tariffs came on way back when, you know, a year and a half ago, was this is going to hit consumers really fast and consumers are going to recoil and Trump's going to suffer for it. And ultimately, a lot of studies that have been conducted since then showed that, you know, in the majority of the cases, the companies absorbed a lot more of the cost without passing it on in order to not do that. It's obviously not still happening at the same rate, but like a lot more than had been anticipated. Is it possible that something similar happens in Canada, or do you expect it to be passed on to consumers very quickly?
20: It very much depends on the business and how much market power they have. So we're working with businesses on both sides of the border right now, where I was actually this morning and yesterday reviewing letters that they were sending to their customers, saying, we are passing on the tariff to you and we're going to have to renegotiate our existing agreements and our existing contracts. And so that happens where a business does have power, where their product is absolutely required and there's no other sources. And so we're writing letters to those customers saying, now you have to pay the tariff. And so that means that the tariff impact is being passed on immediately as of today. In other situations, you know, there's going to be a lot of alternative sources. The parties won't have that type of power or leverage to say, nope, I'm passing on the tariff to you, you pay it. And people are going to try to make it work. They're going to absorb some of the tariff, at least for a few weeks, if not a month, to try to keep the relationships alive as they try to find alternative sources internationally or the like. So depends very much on how much, you know, business power a given company has as to how quickly they can pass on the tariff. And ultimately, what that means for the end consumer is, in some cases, for sure, as of today, you know, prices are going to go up in certain circumstances, but in other circumstances, it'll take quite a few weeks.
0: Okay, Mr. Pellerin, I'll leave it there. I really appreciate your insights this afternoon. Thank you, as always.
20: My pleasure.
0: Thanks. William Pellerin is an international trade lawyer and partner at McMillan LLP.
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6: 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Today, mainly sunny, west wind at 20, a high of 17. Tonight, clear, becoming partly cloudy before morning. We'll have a low of 7. Tomorrow, becoming cloudy in the morning with showers at times. We'll have a risk of a thunderstorm in the afternoon with a high of 13. Tomorrow night, showers with wind and a low of 6. On Tuesday, sunny with a high of 17. Right now, it's currently 15 at 680 CJOB.
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0: If you were up in the middle of the night like me and doing what you're not supposed to do, go on your phone. Well, I can tell you that what jumped out at me online was this story that kind of developed throughout the day yesterday. A researcher at Anthropic, which is a big AI company, resigned on Tuesday. He spent three years working on pre-training, apparently, at both OpenAI and Anthropic. And he explained his decision on X. He says, I resigned from Anthropic today. I spent the last 3 years doing pre-training research at both OpenAI and Anthropic. Neither company is acting responsibly. They are racing straight to self-improving superintelligence and gambling with our lives, he said. Then he went on to say this. The people building AI earnestly believe that it could kill us by the end of the decade. And it was the replies from other people working at these companies, including someone else who worked at Anthropic, who posted, Jacob is correct here. We really do earnestly believe AI could kill all humans. I personally think it is about 10% within the next decade. I believe Anthropic is trying its best, but we do not yet have a plan to solve alignment for superintelligence and are not clearly on track to. If you can guess, it was hard to fall back asleep after that. And the first person I thought of was nobody else. The only person I thought of that could answer questions on this was, of course, Jeremy Harris, good friend of our program, the co-founder of Gladstone AI, an AI national security company, who has generously lent us some of his time today while I believe he's at the airport. So thanks for squeezing us in, Jeremy.
2: No problem. I'm happy to do it.
0: And, always good to talk to you. Like, we've talked about the existential threat of AI before. Because, you know, right at the outset of the onslaught of it all, we had big names like Jeffrey Hinton and other top dogs talking about the prospect of it. But it really seemed to die down. This is very interesting, like the call coming from within the house. What did you make of it when you saw these posts?
2: Yeah, well, you know, the funny thing is we worked personally with like just about everybody involved in this like latest Twitter fiasco. But these warnings have been coming out for, as you say, years and years and years. We've also seen researchers from specifically, less so Anthropic, but from OpenAI certainly quit over exactly these concerns over and over again, writing very similar things. So on the face of it, you might be tempted to say, well, what's so new here? Why are we seeing suddenly like, 100 million people viewing this tweet? This is crazy. This does reflect a fundamental sea change we've seen. We do now have AI systems that, you know, OpenAI had to come out and reluctantly admit that they had a rogue AI incident where essentially almost a nation state level cyber hacker autonomous AI swarm broke out and started doing all kinds of crazy things. There have been further incidents like that have recently been revealed that OpenAI had not come forward about. Anthropic has had its own incidents. And so when you talk to folks in these labs, I mean, the biggest take home, I would say, if you're not one of the people who's kind of sitting in the soup right now, is just how normal it is to worry about or even expect that humanity is going to face some kind of existential risk over not even the next decade. People say decade just almost to sound like they're common measured. You hear numbers way higher than 10% and way shorter than decade when you start talking to folks at the frontier. So I think this is a reflection of the OpenAI incident kind of suddenly making this more salient. But the underlying concerns, as you say, have been with us for a long, long time.
0: So can I ask you, like, what does that actually like? This is where I struggle because I'm like, you understand the space much better than I do, obviously. But when I hear like humanity, the extinction of humanity, or like what is it exactly about it that will cause that? Like, is it in the hands of a bad actor, or is it in and of itself?
2: Right. Okay. So I'll skip over the bad actor thing because in some ways that's like the easiest scenario to sketch, right? So AI systems already are showing themselves to be capable of supporting things like bioweapon design. So think here of designing synthetic pathogens that target people based on race or what have you. This suddenly becomes very possible. When you think about the weaponization of this technology, it is a weapon of mass destruction already. It's going to get increasingly more powerful over time. And so, very easy for that to go very badly. But the real issue, the one that is animating a lot of this discussion right now, is this idea of rogue AI. So, if we think back to what happened, this OpenAI incident that blew this whole story wide open, what did that look like? This looked like basically a bunch of AI systems that were being tested. They were new AI systems, as yet a lot of them unreleased by OpenAI, very powerful. And these systems were given just a bunch of tests to complete, basically. They're called evaluations to see roughly how powerful they are. And the problem was that some of these tests were impossible. And so the AI systems go, well, I literally, like, this is an unsolvable problem. And so the only way I can possibly get anywhere with this is, I don't know, maybe I know that it, kind of like a textbook has answers in the back of the book, if you remember that from high school. Mm-hmm. Well, AI tests work the same way. There are answers in the back of the book, and there are companies that host those answers. And the company these AI systems hacked was one such company. And so they develop these like weird obsessions with, I'm going to get to the answer in the back of the book. And if I have to launch a nation state level hacking campaign, I'll do that. If I have to, eventually the concern is, if I have to do whatever my crazy goal is, I am going to have to take down a power grid to do it. Or I'm going to have to, one common thing, and actually you see this with these agent swarms, is they become fixated on ideas like self-replication and propagating themselves. And they even develop these weird aspirations to kind of gather more resources and more control in the AI space, in the technical AI space. This has actually got a name. It's called power seeking. It's a technical term. It's well studied, and there's a lot of evidence for it. And so the default outcome a lot of people think is, no matter what goal an AI system has, it's never less likely to achieve that goal if it gets turned off or if it has access to fewer resources. And so it's kind of got this baked in implied incentive to prevent itself from being turned off, to get more resources. And if humans are in the way, which you would expect them to be if it starts to get too, you know, grabby, then it has an incentive to do something about that. And that's kind of where a lot of these concerns come from. They feel like science fiction, but of course, so did the idea of a rogue AI swarm executing a nation state cyber attack. But did that sound crazy about a month ago? So here we are.
0: It also just feels like everyone's like, whoa, like, you know, particularly at the political level, should there be a reaction?
2: Yeah, good. Yeah, absolutely. So the AI Kill Switch Act has been proposed by Ted Lieu in the U.S. There's a bunch of legislation that worldwide, the U.K. just put forward a bill banning the development of artificial superintelligence, basically AI systems of exactly the kind that Anthropic and OpenAI are explicitly trying to build. The reality is you don't get to any of that unless you deal with the China question. And the China question is the fact that China is rapidly catching up to where the United States is. There are a whole bunch of fascinating and some boring reasons why that's the case, but it is the case. And so we have to ask ourselves, you know, what do we do in a world where China is maybe just 12 months or less away from our level of AI capability, and we want to pause what we're doing so that we can fix the security and safety issues associated with it? So you need some kind of U.S.-China engagement. Canada is less of an important player here for a lot of reasons. We just don't have the infrastructure, the capital, the labs here. We could play a role, but that's kind of a more nuanced conversation. But still, the U.S.-China kind of negotiation question is the one that all this is going to pivot on. And that's, I can tell you, I mean, in D.C., that's what everyone is trying to figure out. A lot of this has to do with, like, the realities of nation-to-nation sub-threshold warfare, leverage, all these things. This is becoming a very, very real question very fast.
0: Okay, I got to leave it on that note. Jeremy, a pleasure as always. Thank you.
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41: Prime Minister Mark Carney is set to meet his counterpart in the United Kingdom for the first time. Here's Canadian press reporter Hannah Stoles.
42: The Prime Minister's office says Carney will meet Andy Burnham in Liverpool during a 3-day trip to Europe set to start Tuesday. The two leaders will discuss Canada-UK relations on defense and security, energy, artificial intelligence, and critical minerals.
41: Carney is also set to address the European Parliament in Strasbourg and attend the State of the European Union address during the trip. Protests are planned for Ottawa's high-stakes summit aimed at attracting new investment to Canada.
43: Organizers of the demonstrations believe Prime Minister Mark Carney is keeping company with business leaders they say are exacerbating global crises. Hundreds of executives and global asset managers are arriving in Toronto for Canada's first ever investment summit to get a look at major projects in various stages of development. Labor unions, Indigenous leaders, and climate and housing advocates are expected to mobilize early this week. Several organizers say they reject the government's plan to put Canada's economic future in the hands of CEOs and worry about public services, pipelines, and arms manufacturing. Don Mitchell, The Canadian Press.
41: And Celine Dion returned to the concert stage last night after nearly 6 years performing before 33,000 fans outside of Paris. The performance launched a 26-show run, with Dion closing an emotional comeback thanks to supporters and urging them to dream big and care for themselves. Dion spoke openly about living with stiff person syndrome, telling fans she had to learn to turn her fragility into strength. Global News time is 2:02. 2. Now, news on the hour on the half when it breaks. 680 CJOB.
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41: Today's weather in Winnipeg is mostly sunny skies, high of 17, then clear and a low of 7, becoming partly cloudy before morning. Tomorrow, becoming cloudy in the morning, showers heavy at times, 15 to 25 millimeters of rain, and a risk of afternoon thunderstorms, showers into the night, low of 6. Tuesday, sunny and a high of 17. Right now, outside of 680 CJOB, it is 17 degrees.
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41: Thunderstorms, showers into the night, low of 6. Tuesday, sunny and a high of 17. Right now, outside of 680 CJOB, it is 17.

0: turned leader, very recently turned leader, as of the end of May, of the Conservative Party in British Columbia, so the provincial party there. Now, this party did very well in the last provincial election. They just, you know, just shy, basically, of winning the election. So David Eby and the BC NDP hold a minority government. But boy, oh boy, have things gone off the rails in the past few weeks. Carolyn Findlay has lost 9 MLAs who have either formed their own party or become independents. And she did an exclusive interview with us about why she insists she is going to stay on. So we'll talk to Carolyn Findlay in just a moment. Then Phil Gursky will be here. He's a former counterterrorism specialist at Canada Spy Agency. He's just got out a new book on 9/11 and the lessons learned from it. He describes, you know, what 9/11 was like for him inside CSIS and what it was like for everyone he worked with, how they worked around the clock for days on end. Because remember, back then, everyone was petrified about what could come next. And given our proximity to the United States, there was a huge fear among the national security apparatus in this country that Canada could very soon become a target as well. So we'll talk to Phil about all of that. Then we're going to look at some of the consequences of this trade war with the United States and specifically how Canada is turning to other countries to try and export more to other markets. One of them is China. And there are consequences even to improving the relationship with China, including apparently a meeting that took place last week on defense cooperation, which is something that hasn't happened since 2018. So we'll talk to Steve Chase from the Globe and Mail, who broke that story, on that coming up. And then finally, we'll lighten things up. Two studies with Talk Science to Me and Dan Riskin, our favorite scientist. One of them about why microwave fish smells so bad. Oh my gosh, does it ever. And then finally, an AI drug that's showing anti-aging promise.
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0: Finlay became leader of the BC Conservatives on May the 30th. In just under a month, she's now lost 9 MLAs, some of whom have become independents, others have formed a new party. Each one of them said it's her that caused them to leave and her leadership or lack thereof. I started off my exclusive interview with Ms. Findlay by asking a very blunt question. Given what I just outlined, why should anyone in British Columbia believe that she's capable of leading a government when you have not been able, when she has not been able to even keep her own caucus together?
2: Well, this is a newer party. In all new parties, they have growing pains. And there were at least, I believe, 7 members of caucus who left under the 2 previous leaders. So perhaps it's not that surprising that this would be somewhat ongoing. It is clear, though, that with the vote of the membership, some 42,000 strong, 27,000 verified to vote, and that vote was made known on May 30th, that there were people, particularly people who'd served under the previous BC Liberal and United banners, who simply did not accept the will of the Conservative Party of BC membership. Mr. Milibar specifically came 5th out of 5 in the final run. He was knocked off the ballot first. And yet there he is forming a new party. We don't know the name of it yet. We're waiting to hear that part. But the fact that several have left is perhaps not that surprising, given, as I said, it's quite a new party and was thrown together very quickly for the 24 provincial election.
3: Sure. I take your point that perhaps there could be one or two here or there where it was the outcome of the leadership race that ultimately proved to be somewhat of a determinative factor. And I take your point as well that the party is new. And in fact, I remember conducting an interview with Mr. Rustad, your predecessor, about a number of the comments from MLAs who had exited under his tenure that ultimately proved to be untenable for his leadership. In this case, there are 9 MLAs, not 1, not 2, not even 5, all of whom have pointed directly to your leadership as the cause of their exit. And for the benefit of our viewers, I do want to read some of what they've said. Mr. Milibar, as you pointed out, my values don't align with this new direction. Ian Patton, it's become clear to me that the new direction of the Conservative Party under the leadership of Carolyn Findlay is no longer aligned with my beliefs. Brennan Day, you lost confidence in your judgment, conduct, and ethics. Bruce Banman, person after person has informed me they have decided that our new leader is unelectable. Scott McInnes, my goal has always been to serve the people of Columbia River Revelstoke and help improve British Columbia. However, I no longer believe that goal can be attained under the current leadership

0: Why should British Columbians, Ms. Finlay, conclude that you're the solution rather than the cause to this crisis?
1: One of the most interesting things about all of this is the tremendous grassroots support that's being expressed to me every day. The people who put up the signs for the people you're mentioning, the MLAs who've departed, they all ran on a platform, a Conservative Party of BC platform, in October of 2024. Nothing in that platform has changed. So when they talk about a new direction, this is basically people who've decided they don't agree with the will of the membership, and they're going to find reasons for their departure. But these are not foundational reasons. They are not truthful reasons, a lot of them, to be frank about it. This is where we have a grassroots movement backed by the people who elected these MLAs telling me, stay with us. You speak for us. We believe in you. These people are coming to the by-election I'm in right now in Abbotsford, Mission, and helping from all over, not just here, a lot of people local, of course, but there's people on the long weekend who came from all over the province to help because they believe that their choice of leader is not being honored by these departing MLAs. And yet they were the ones they counted on to elect them almost 2 years ago. That is what I know, that the membership, the grassroots are solidly behind us. I'm building a winning team around the Conservative platform, which I have not changed. And there were 44 MLAs voted in on that platform in 2024. Many have left, but we intend with clarity and focus and with the right reason, meaning the increase in prosperity, opportunity, jobs. That's what we are focused on for British Columbians. We want to govern for all British Columbians, and we intend to do that. And in those seats where maybe those departing MLAs are not running under our banner again, they will have to explain what about the platform they ran under no longer suits them, because there no change.
0: With great respect, Ms. Finlay, isn't that the point, exactly what you're saying? That all of them did say they remain conservative in their ideals, that they did run on that platform, that it's not that that changed for them or that they don't have faith in, it's you. And why has there not been any kind of commensurate pause on your part when nine people leave your party and say it's because of your leadership or lack thereof, to kind of say, well, what maybe have I done wrong? What could I do different? Instead, as I listen to you tonight, you're placing all of the blame entirely on them.
1: No, I am not doing that. What I'm saying is, in response to your specific questions as to some of the reasons, I actually have made several adjustments and changes. My chief of staff stepped down. A couple of the people in operations have been let go. I've let them go. And that is in a direct response to some concerns expressed by members of caucus. But what I do know is that we still have the majority of our caucus in place, meeting, discussing, getting ready for the next election, getting ready for the legislative session. We go back October 5th. I'm also involved, as I said, in the by-election in Abbotsford, Mission, which is giving me and all our caucus an opportunity to show what our vision is for the future, which is one where we don't have all the hospital closures, where we're not closing down senior home building, where infrastructure matters. These are things that matter to the people of British Columbia. That is our focus.
0: Certainly, Ms. Finlay, there's a lot of accountability for the government. I think the question that British Columbians might be asking them, though, is whether or not you have positioned the Conservatives, which were very much on a path to be able to form government, in the opposite direction. And I know there are a lot of accusations being bandied about over the last number of weeks, so I did want to take the opportunity to get you on the record about them, if you don't mind. The first is around your new chief of staff, who was appointed by you as your deputy chief of staff originally. Now, this is the MLA who stepped aside for you to run in the by-election 2 days after she announced that she was appointed to be, or you announced rather, that you were appointing her to be your deputy chief of staff. Did you offer her that job in exchange for stepping aside?
1: No, I did not. She came to me over a coffee, actually, and said that she felt moved by what we are trying to achieve for British Columbians and my leadership and my voice and the way I expressed belief in British Columbia and its future, that moved her to offer that she step aside. Because Abbotsford Mission is very much small community life that I grew up with on Vancouver Island, I felt very comfortable here from the moment she suggested it. The discussion of her having a position came later, albeit in fairly quick succession, because, of course, you have to have these conversations quickly. But at the time she came to me, I had not approached her. She approached me, and I believe she did it from a point of self-sacrifice and a belief in a greater vision for a better future for all British Columbians.
0: There's a couple reasons why I asked that question. The first is because one of the MLAs who left your caucus said that he had been contacted by the RCMP and spoke to them for some length of time, who are looking into the allegation he made that your former chief of staff had promised him a job in exchange for stepping aside. Has the RCMP contacted you at all, Ms. Finley?
1: Not at all, not whatsoever.
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5: 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Today, mainly sunny and a high of 17. Tonight, clear, becoming partly cloudy before morning with a low of 7. Tomorrow, cloudy in the afternoon. We'll have showers with a risk of thunderstorms in the afternoon. We'll have a high of 13. On Tuesday, sunny with a high of 17. Right now, it's currently 16 at 680 CJOB.
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6: This just in, you were looking at obviously a very disturbing live shot there. That is the World Trade Center, and we have unconfirmed reports this morning that a plane has crashed into one of the towers.
7: 737 has crashed into, this speculation at this point, but at least three floors taken out, crashed into the
8: side. Another one. We just saw another one apparently go. Another plane just flew into the second tower.
9: The front tower, the top portion of which is collapsing. Good Lord, there are no words. You can see large pieces of the building falling. You can see
10: today our fellow citizens, our way of life, our very freedom came under attack in a series of deliberate and deadly terrorist acts. These acts of mass murder were intended to frighten our nation into chaos and retreat. But they have failed.
2: That really takes you back, doesn't it? That is sort of a sampling of various news clips from a day that is now almost to the day 25 years ago, 9/11, of course. We're going to mark on Friday the 25-year anniversary of those terrorist attacks. And to help us do so, here in studio with me live right now is the author of a brand new book called 9/11, The Unfinished Battle, Why Jihadi Terrorism is Stronger, Wider, and far from over. Phil Gursky is a former strategic counterterrorism analyst at Canada spy agency CSIS, and he's here with me now. Phil, it's good to see you.
11: Yeah, you too, Vashi. Thanks for having me on.
2: Thank you very much for making the time. I mean, it's hard not to listen to those clips and immediately. I don't know if there's a more defining event for people, you know, in North America than remembering exactly where you were, what you were doing when that occurred. What goes through your mind when you listen to that and you're kind of brought back to that day?
11: Mm-hmm. You're right. I think every generation has its where was I moment. For my mother or father was JFK's assassination, for example. And for me, I was at CSIS at the time working in counterterrorism. And after the initial shock, it's like, oh, my God, oh, my God. What was incredible was the professionalism. We had to figure out what had happened, who was responsible, were there any Canadians involved, not just on the victim side, but on the hijacker side. And the most importantly was Canada Next. Were there targets in Canada? And the people that we were investigating under our legislative mandate, were they planning similar acts in Canada? And so for the next couple of days, weeks, and months, no one went home. They did their jobs.
2: I was going to ask, how all-consuming was it? Because I have to imagine the fear about Canada being next must have been incredibly overwhelming. Like it. I remember just thinking, oh my God, if it could happen there, it could happen anywhere. And we're so proximus, obviously.
11: Mm-hmm. And you're absolutely right. We had terrorist attacks in Canada. Of course, the Air India attack back in 85. We'd had near misses in the intervening years. And the other thing, Vashi, that was really important for us was if Canadians had been involved in the hijacking, could you imagine the impact on Canada-U.S. relations that somebody on our watch, that whether we were watching or watching closely enough, had boarded those planes and flown them into buildings, it would have had a catastrophic effect on our ability to share information with our American colleagues.
2: So there's some examination. It's very forward-looking in your book about sort of the jihadist terrorism and what that threat looks like now. But at the time, there's also an interesting examination of kind of, in a way, how it had gone overlooked because it wasn't happening necessarily where we were. But elsewhere, it was present. There were Americans and Canadians, you know, being attacked elsewhere, but it was less prevalent on our own in our own countries. How do you think that shifted?
11: It did shift as the 2000s went on. We got involved in investigations like the Toronto 18. I'm sure you're very familiar with them. The Via Passenger plot, the Victoria Legislature plot, and several plots. We realized that there were Canadians also radicalizing the violence, sort of in conjunction with the Al-Qaeda narrative, who were planning things. Then we had Canadians travel abroad to join al-Shabaab in Somalia, to join ISIS in the mid-2010s, to join al-Qaeda. And I think for a lot of Canadians that it was brought home, it doesn't just happen over there. It can happen here as well. And thankfully, due to my colleagues at CSIS and the RCMP, we foiled significant plots in the 2000s and 2010s. So it was no longer, we don't need to worry about it because it's never going to visit us on the homeland. Actually, it could. And thankfully, we took the action to prevent them.
2: So you raise an interesting point in that. I remember, so I moved to Ottawa in 2013. And at that point, the top story that I was covering as a national reporter was the threat of ISIS and the government's response. We, of course, lent soldiers to train forces. We then had, you know, radicalization was a huge issue at the time, right around the world, but very much as you point out in Canada, and I know you examined this as well. And we had an attack right here on Parliament Hill by a radicalized individual. I just remember how all-consuming of the news cycle, the series of those events were, the possibility of ISIS attacking and radicalized individuals. And it has abated, like, as far as consumption goes, right? Like, I'm wondering from your perspective, though, has that threat abated in the same way?
11: It has and it hasn't. So we have had attacks since that awful 2 days in October 2014 where two Canadian soldiers were killed in Montreal and, as you say, at the National War Memorial. We have had plots in Edmonton. We have plots in Toronto, et cetera, et cetera. Internationally, it has not gone away. In fact, as I discuss in the book, since 9/11, there have been at least 135,000 terrorist attacks around the world, of which the vast majority are carried out by jihadis, with tens of thousands of casualties. I think it's not that we're asleep at the switch here in Canada, but because we don't see mass casualty attacks on the level of not even 9/11, think the Bataclan attacks in France, 2015. Think of 7/7 in the United Kingdom. Think of Madrid. Think of Bali. It's almost like, well, that was kind of yesterday's threat. And yet all the sources that I've had are showing me, and these are very credible sources, open source, not intelligence, I'm not a spy anymore, is that the threat is growing internationally. And it isn't impossible to imagine either Canadians in our country or people coming through our immigration system who could plan acts of terrorism on our soil.
2: So talk a little bit about what the implications of that are for places like the place you used to work or for the national security apparatus.
11: So what happened after 9/11, Vashi, is we had to redeploy to counterterrorism. Because we simply, there was no other choice. It was the elephant in the room was preventing another attack of that scale. The other threats never went away. espionage, sabotage, information theft, technology theft, et cetera, we're at a place now where we have multiple threats simultaneously. And I'm not, I know the people I used to work with know what they're doing. I'm not sure we have the resources to cover them all simultaneously. So whether they're online or in the real world, our organizations are being asked to do a lot of, I call it like an infinite number of threats with finite resources. And how do you prioritize it? And on the terrorism front, we seem to have this narrative, well, jihadis are yesterday's news. It's all about the far right, or it's all about nihilists. And yes, there are people out there like that. But pound for pound, or being Canadian, kilo for kilo, the vast majority of terrorists, even in the Western world, are still jihadi terrorists. And we shouldn't forget that lesson.
2: Is there really that much difference, I'm wondering, in the way that you address it from a national security perspective? Like, you know, if you believe there's a threat, how you go about sort of trying to mitigate that threat? Like, I imagine if there's going to be an attack, the motivation is one thing, but ultimately, like, terrorism is terrorism.
11: Yeah, you're absolutely right. And you know, people will disagree on what terrorism is and isn't. You maybe heard the famous CBC didn't call 9/11 terrorism. We won't go down that road. Look, we have a legislative mandate that defines terrorism in our act. We know how to investigate it. The way that it works in Canada is that CSIS receives information and it gets to that point where there's a very real viability it might happen. We can share with the RCMP. They collect evidence. They lay charges. They go to court. We don't. So the system works, I think, as best as it could. But an investigation is an investigation. It's about recruiting human sources. It's about getting warrants to intercept communications. It's about doing surveillance. It's about sharing with your domestic and international partners to be in the best place to stop things from happening.
2: I want to ask about that because I remember covering a lot of this. And key to, like, to be fair, like, the RCMP and CSIS have had a lot of success in stopping some of the, as you rattled them off, right? Like, there's a lot of terrible things that could have happened. There's stuff that did happen, but there's a lot of much, you know, terrible stuff that didn't happen. I remember in covering a lot of them, many times tips were received from the United States or vice versa. Canada provided a
11: Correct.
2: Tip. The last I had heard, the intelligence sharing relationship was still very strong. Mm-hmm. Is it, I mean, putting, you know, against the backdrop of the fracture in the relationship, is it important that we maintain that for national security?
11: It's critical. We are a net importer of intelligence. I worked in signals intelligence for 17 years before I joined CSIS, and we got a lot more than we gave. The bottom line is that at the professional coalface level, it's working very well. Whatever our political disagreements are with the current administration, I've heard from my sources in the States and in Canada, the professionals are cooperating as they
2: I've
11: should.
2: I've heard the same, yeah.
11: So that's a good news story. So we let the politicians do what they need to do, but the spies, the cops, we're all doing what we need to do together. The Five Eyes Alliance is strong. Let's move forward.
2: Okay, Phil, I'll leave it there. Really appreciate your time today. Best of luck with the release of the book. It's out today. It's called 9/11, The Unfinished Battle, Why Jihadi Terrorism is Stronger, Wider, and Far From Over. Phil Gursky is the author. The book is out today.
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19: Good afternoon. I'm Ross Levitan. What a day in sports. First Sunday of the regular season in the National Football League. Bombers with a big win last night in the yesterday in the Banjo Bowl. And we got the final of the U.S. Open Tennis Championship in the men's side. That men's side features Alexander Zverev, who is the number one seed, as well as American Ben Shelton, who's an 8 seed. Zverev won the first set 6-3, and he's up 3-2 in the second set. All right, National Football League. All these games, end of the third quarter, start of the fourth. In the early slate, Detroit leading New Orleans 21-7. Buccaneers trailing the Bengals 30-20. Ravens up 31-16 over the Colts. Jaguars dominating the Cleveland Browns 34-3. Jets have a 3-score lead over the Titans 20-3. Bills are up on the Texans 27-21. The Steelers have a 3-point lead over the Falcons 13-10. And it's 31-31 between the Bears and the Carolina Panthers. In baseball, the Toronto Blue Jays are up 4-1 in the top of the sixth inning over the Baltimore Orioles. Fans are also keeping an eye on the Cleveland Guardians, who are up 4-1 over Minnesota, as the Jays are trying to pass Cleveland for the final playoff spot. I'm Ross Levitan. That is sports on 680 CJOB.
18: When games are played, when there's a trade, sports news has been made. You'll hear all about it. 25 after the hour on 680 CJOB. 680 CJOB. Winnipeg's news. 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
19: Global news at 2:30. I'm Ross Levitan. A 33-year-old man's been charged after an alleged weapons-related assault. It happened on July 4th, but the man was arrested on September 10th. That was after Winnipeg police say that shortly after midnight, a dispute over a VLT ticket at an establishment on Henderson escalated, and the suspect sprayed bear spray at a 36-year-old man and throughout the bar. Police say the suspect then chased several people into the parking lot, pointing an air-powered rifle and making threats. He fled after discarding a backpack with a rifle, bear spray, a knife, and suspected heroin, which officers later recovered. The man now faces multiple charges. If you're driving around today, be aware of a few street closures. James Avenue is closed until 7 o'clock this morning. Same with King Street between James and Rupert Avenue. That one is just for the rest of today. Meanwhile, Memorial between Broadway and York's closed until 5 o'clock. Eastbound Broadway also closed between Osborne Street North and Edmonton Street. Make sure to check for the routes before you leave and expect delays. The full race route for the Winnipeg 10 and 10 is located on the city's website. There will also be lane closures along most major routes along the race. I'm Ross Levitan. It is 2:31. 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
19: Today's weather in Winnipeg is mainly sunny. We've got a high of 17. Tonight, clear, becoming partly cloudy before morning, and a low of 7. Tomorrow, becoming cloudy in the morning, a high of 13. Showers, at times heavy, 15 to 25 millimeters are expected. Risk of thunderstorms in the afternoon, more showers in the evening, windy, and a low of 6. Tuesday, sunny, high of 17. Wednesday, rain and a high of 16. Right now, we've reached our daily high. It's 17 degrees outside 680 CJOB.
18: 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Stay engaged.

0: Have more coverage throughout the next 90 minutes here on the program of the escalating trade war between Canada and the United States. But one of the consequences of that is certainly Canada and other countries taking a second look at China. In Canada's case, very much kind of characterizes from a trade perspective and economic perspective. But thanks to the Globe and Mail today, we're learning there are other avenues of cooperation and communication that might be opening up as well. Steve Chase is a senior parliamentary reporter for the Globe and Mail. He's with me in studio live. He is the reporter behind the piece in the Globe today that I'm referencing. Hey, Steve, good to see you again.
1: Glad to be here.
0: Hope you had a great summer. Coming back with a bang. This is interesting because I almost remember when, the avenue of defense cooperation and discussions was cut off, as you would, during the arbitrary detainment of Michael Spavor and Michael Kovrig. And now you found out that as of very recently, that line of communication opened up again. What did you find?
1: Yeah, so the government has, I would say quietly because they didn't announce it, opened up a back channel with the Chinese military, with the defense establishment in China, and they held a meeting last Friday, which we only learned about because the Chinese government told us. The Carney government didn't put out any press release or anything. So a very different approach to this, to sort of this milestone in thawing relations. The context, of course, is that China was in the doghouse for about with Western countries for the last decade. Their quashing of democracy and civil rights in Hong Kong, their menacing of Taiwan, their militarization of the South China Sea. There's a lot of reasons why Western countries have distanced themselves from China. And now that we're looking for new trading partners because of Donald Trump, China is very eager to show the world that things are normalizing, and that's probably why they publicized it.
0: They want to leverage the moment, right?
1: Yeah. They want to normalize it.
0: And there's a couple of things to unpack there. Let me start on that point, which is, you know, my memory I remember a lot of the stuff that you just outlined as to why those relationships were denormalized, right? A lot of that stuff still exists. There's still, for example, in the South China Sea, you know, very aggressive and very worrying to a number of countries that are that have so much at stake there. They're still doing a lot of the economic practices that we were worried about back then, even as, you know, a few years ago when we were putting tariffs on their cars. So has all that's really changed, like the United States?
1: Yes, absolutely. It's the Donald Trump effect. We're looking for friends, even where we saw rivals, where we still see rivals.
0: And in the Canadian context, I wanted to ask you about, like, this is something that's one of the most, you know, pronounced lines of division between the, in a world where the Conservatives and the Liberals have, you know, on many policy issues come closer together, China remains one that they're very split apart on. I wanted to play you and our listeners just a clip from the Prime Minister, who said very recently after the first trip to Beijing, you know, when he was talking about an amplified economic relationship, that there would be red lines.
2: We have an understanding. These are some of the issues that we discuss in terms of our expectations in Canada, our red lines in terms of preventing foreign interference, not tolerating foreign interference, and addressing it when we see it. And as Prime Minister, I've always taken this extremely seriously.
0: So what do you think of when you hear that?
1: I think Mr. Carney is trying to reassure people who are concerned about China that we have fences around the relationship. They're not going to be able to, we're not going to sell them critical minerals. We're not going to let them into our AI. We're not going to let them into defense and so on. That's what he's trying to assure us. But there's a lot that remains fertile territory for Canada-China relations now under Mr. Carney.
0: In a later interview, I believe the year-ender he did with CBC, he actually added to that list of the ones that you outlined, defense. So, which is interesting given the news that you're breaking.
1: Yeah.
0: When you reference like this dialogue that they had, like what is that exactly?
1: Well, it's a back channel so they can talk to each other about problems. I mean, one of the things we've seen over the last 5-10 years, and first of all, we don't know what they discussed, right? They said it was about geopolitical concerns and so on, and keep the importance of keeping an open channel. But I can guarantee you, without any confirmation, that China said stop sending warships through the Taiwan Strait, which China alone considers an inland waterway, but the rest of the world considers international waters because, of course, China claims Taiwan, a self-governing island, as a breakaway province. So we know that Taiwan would have said that. And in the last few years, there's been some misunderstandings. Chinese planes have buzzed Canadian aircraft. There's been, those kind of close encounters, which were not professional. And in fact, a former defense minister called them unprofessional and dangerous. So I think that this is possibly a way to talk to each other and prevent misunderstandings and maybe, you know, keep tensions from rising. I don't think Canada is a major player in the geopolitics of Asia, but to the extent it is. On the other hand, I think for China, this is about the fact that this has resumed after 8 years is a way for them to show that they're normalizing relations with the world despite all the problems we have with what they're doing.
0: So as you said, that sort of buttresses the idea of why they would want to make this public. Why did our government not say anything until you had the story?
1: Well, the government's stated answer is that it was a working level meeting and they didn't think it merited a discussion. But on the other hand, right now they're in a trade war with the United States, where Mr. Trump, rightly or wrongly, has made great hay over Canada's new strategic partnership with China, something he greatly opposes, and they probably didn't want to exacerbate things and give Mr. Trump another talking point, even though Mr. Trump has and the U.S. have a massive relationship of their own.
0: Right. We could spend another 10 minutes on the ironies that anything Trump says on China are replete with.
1: Sure.
0: In the case of Canada, though, is there a political sensitivity as well, do you think, on this moving forward of expanding a relationship with China? You know, obviously not just, or normalizing, attempting to normalize a relationship, just given the, in particular, I mean, there's the role of China as an adversary in the world, but there's also what happened here, very specifically in the Canadian case, and then also, you know, even on the defense front when we talk about the Arctic.
1: I don't think the Carney government is concerned about this right now. They are riding high in the polls, mm-hmm. partly because he's wrapped himself in the Canadian flag, and really there's no alternative. There's no alternative. So Mr. Carney has carte blanche right now, and I wouldn't say he's actually done great things for the Canada-China relationship, but he's done some things, and they have improved things immensely, and he has a way better relationship with Xi Jinping than Mr. Trudeau did. So he has a lot of margin of maneuver. But he's, as he said, he's told us the red lines. And so anything short of that, he's going to take every opportunity to attract investment and to boost trade, given what's happening with our southern neighbor.
0: And President Xi himself, do you think he's coming to Canada? Because there's a lot of speculation that in and around the trip to Washington happening this month, that it might happen before or after.
1: It makes a lot of sense. It's often the case that when people come from Asia, they stop by here. Whether they would have enough progress to demonstrate that they've made progress since their January strategic partnership remains to be seen. I mean, aside from letting in a few EVs, I'm not sure what else we've achieved. So the question would be, is there enough for Canada and Mr. and China to point to of progress since January? But it's absolutely eminently possible. We just don't have any sense. I don't have any sense yet of planning for it.
0: Of what consequence do you think a visit like that could be?
1: It's just a sign that we have other options and we have friends. On the other hand, it might not be the kind of thing Mr. Carney wants to wave right now in front of Donald Trump.
0: Good point. Okay, I'll leave it there. Thanks, Steve. Really appreciate it. Great reporting, as always. Welcome back. Hope you had a great summer. Steve Chase is a senior parliamentary reporter for the Globe and Mail. You can read all about his work there on that defense dialogue that took place in today's edition of the Globe.

0: One of the longest off seasons in a while is close to coming to an end for the Winnipeg Jets.
1: Amen to that. 5 months is more than enough. Hi, everybody. This is Paul Edmonds. In a very short four-game exhibition schedule for the Winnipeg Jets begins Saturday night when the Jets pay a visit to Edmonton for their preseason opener versus the Oilers. Our coverage begins at 5 o'clock with the pregame show, and then Mitchell Clinton and I will follow with the play-by-play just after 7.
0: Play now Winnipeg Jets hockey on CJOB.
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15: 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Today, it's going to be mainly sunny, west wind at 20 with a high of 17. Tonight, clear, becoming partly cloudy before morning, we'll have a low of 7. Tomorrow, becoming cloudy in the morning with showers at time, a risk of thunderstorms. We'll have wind at south at 20 with a high of 13. Tomorrow night, showers with wind and a low of 6. On Tuesday, sunny with a high of 17. Right now, it's 16 at 680 CJOB.
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16: 10 minutes before the top of the hour, and it's Thursday. We're going to take a break from, as usual, the trade war and cabinet and all that stuff and talk about science instead.
17: Talk science to me.
16: Dan Riskin is here. He's CTV's science and technology specialist. Hello, Dan.
18: Hello, how are you?
16: I'm great. How are you?
18: I'm great.
16: That's good.
18: Yeah.
16: I liked your studies this week in particular because I cannot fathom someone bringing fish to work. It's really like, I think for 20 years being something I can't fathom. I've experienced it many times. Why does, this is, I know everyone's on the edge of their seat listening right now. Why does microwave fish stink?
18: Well, listen, it's a real thing. People get really mad about it. And it turns out that there's actually like some specialized chemistry that's unique to the fish story that does make it different when you microwave it compared to other things. And I think having a little bit of that context is just going to make it all the more possible to communicate to someone who works in your office why it is inappropriate for you to cook salmon in the group microwave when we're all trying to work. And it comes down to the fact that there's this molecule in fish when the fish are fine that doesn't stink that gets broken down into a different molecule that does stink by bacteria. And so the non-stinky is called trimethylamine N-oxide. That's a fun one to say. And basically, when bacteria break down a fish, they just turn it into this trimethylamine gas. And that gas, which gets into the air, the longer the bacteria work away at the fish, the more it stinks. And so we have evolved this instinct to prevent us from eating foods that will make us sick. And so we have evolved the ability to recognize that scent as an indication that this fish has been chewed on by bacteria for a long time and is thus not good for us to eat. And so evolution is protecting us by making us absolutely abhor that smell. Now, the problem is when you put your fish in the microwave, the chemistry of how it heats up causes that same gas to get secreted right away. And it doesn't need to be freed up by bacteria. It just gets released because that conversion happens just from heating. You only have to get it above about 3 or 4 degrees Celsius. And so it's one of the first things that aerosolizes when you start heating up that fish. And so that scent that you associate with rotting fish is the smell that sort of comes out of the microwave. And that's why it's just so disgusting smelling when it's not really rotting. There isn't really bacteria there. It is fine to eat, but the smell is telling you that it's rotten.
16: Okay, the first part of the story had me convinced that it's like developing bacteria in the microwave, and that's why it's stinking, so it's actually bad for you. But no, it's just the smell.
18: It's just the smell that the bacteria makes. And so I find that so interesting. Like, I wrote a book, it's a long time now, but Mother Nature is Trying to Kill You, where I really thought long and hard about these things, about, the fact that things are disgusting and we get like repulsed by them. And listen, it's about lunchtime, so I'm not going to make a list of those things, but it's pretty easy to think of biological things that you don't want to come close to, especially around lunchtime. And the truth is, evolution has had to protect us against those things even more than it's had to protect us against scary predators. It's more of a danger that you're going to get sick from a bacteria than you're going to get eaten by a bear. So yeah, bears are scary when they sneak up on you, and it's scary when you see like a lion or whatever, but it's also absolutely repulsive when you see certain things and you do not want to eat them, or when you smell certain things, and that's evolution protecting you. So it's really neat because it makes biological sense why we have this huge reaction to the smell of stinky fish.
16: But it's also true that sort of like, I don't want to say old wives tale because I am an old wife, but the idea that like if it smells like fish, it's not good for you. That's actually true. Like if it smells fishy, it's not good, right?
18: It smells fishy. It's whether it's good, I guess there could be false alarms. Like the microwave salmon's a good example of a false alarm
16: like
18: where it
16: smells
18: fishy. Like
16: cold fish that you smell that you bought from the store and you have in your fridge. Like if it smells like fish, I'm not eating it.
18: Yeah. But that's exactly it. So there are some false positives, but there's also lots of times where that does protect you. And that's just evolution at work. It's really neat. And our noses are so sensitive to those specific chemicals. Like there are other chemicals that we don't scent at all. Like we don't even sense them. Like carbon monoxide is deadly, but because it doesn't occur in nature, we don't have any sensors for it. And so we could be sitting in a room full of carbon monoxide. We'd have no idea because that's not what evolution built us to deal with. Evolution built us to deal with rotten fish that we shouldn't eat. And so we can sense those molecules with incredible specificity.
16: Okay, well, and just a friendly reminder, if you do microwave your fish at work with me, you're going straight to jail. But anyway,
18: find a new place to work. Yeah,
16: if we survive, because the big AI story this week has been this ex-employee and then current employees all saying that, there's a 10% chance that AI is going to destroy all of humanity, et cetera, et cetera. But AI might also have designed a drug, and this is welcome news to my wrinkly skin's ears that shows anti-aging promise.
18: Yes, this is, well, AI is it's a powerful thing. And so it could do bad things and it could do good things. And there are a lot of really great things happening right now. And one of these is drug development. So, I mean, in the past, when you wanted to develop a drug for something, you sort of like, you had to be creative. You're thinking different things, but there's no way to actually like predict what molecule is going to match up with what molecule and have an effect. But with AI, you can do that. And you can say like, okay, we've got these health problems, AI, see if you can invent a drug from out of nothing that would help with these things. And that's the kind of challenge that these drugs are coming up against. So there's a drug that for an illness called idiopathic pulmonary fibrosis. It's where lung tissue scars and stiffens over time. It's this lung disease. And scientists said, hey, AI, can you make a drug for this? And it did. And then the scientists did a sort of a phase one trial and tried it out and see whether it's working. And as they went on through their research, they were finding that there were these other health benefits that seemed to poke up. And so they did this big, huge lab assay where they looked at a whole bunch of markers of aging that occur in the blood. So it's not really like literally your age, because obviously you can't affect that because you were born at a certain time and that's just fixed. But the rate at which your organs are changing can be measured by looking at different proteins in the blood. And when they look at people who are on this drug compared to the placebo, they are not aging as quickly. Ooh. And so it's a whole bunch of other things that
16: by
18: are
16: a lot
18: also...
16: or a little.
18: Well, it's significant, but it's not a massive, like you're getting younger or anything like that, but it is definitely. But there are two caveats. One is this is on a population of people who have this disease. So it may be that it helps for people with this disease, may not have the same benefits for people who don't have that disease. And the second thing is that if it's treating the disease, that might also be the reason that they're doing so much better. It might just be the effect of not fighting this disease like they were before. So it's not totally clear yet exactly how much of it is just the drug fighting aging, but it does, on the surface at least, in a way that we haven't seen before, look like this miracle drug that was invented by AI could be even better for us than we'd imagined.
16: But will it get rid of wrinkles?
18: Not this one, but that may be what AI does. If we survive, it'll prevent wrinkles is if we all get killed before we get wrinkles.
16: Wouldn't that be great? That's... if we all survive and we all lose our wrinkles? What a utopia that would be.
18: It could happen. It could happen if we don't all have wrinkles from the tariff war and all that other stuff. I'm sure it's tricky, but AI, there's a lot of good stuff happening and it's not all negative for sure.
16: Oh, yeah,
18: and I'm feeling positive.
16: Thanks, Dan. Appreciate it. Have a good one. Dan Riskin is CTV's science and technology specialist.
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31: Global news at 3 o'clock. I'm Ross Levitan. France President Emmanuel Macron will meet with Prime Minister Mark Carney in Saint-Pierre-et-Miquelon on September 20th to discuss energy and defense partnerships. Carney's office says talks will cover aerospace, critical minerals, quantum satellites, and supercomputing, alongside broader economic and security cooperation between Canada and France. Carney is also traveling to Europe this week for his first meeting with the United Kingdom's Prime Minister. He will address European Parliament in Strasbourg and attend the State of the European Union after hosting a two-day investment summit in Toronto earlier this week. One of Canada's finest is in Paris right now. Celine Dion is back after a four-year break from performing. She returned to the stage last night in Paris, the first of 16 shows scheduled this month and next. Tens of thousands of fans lined the streets in front of the arena, singing her songs and celebrating her decades of hits ahead of the show. One fan, Zerone McKenzie, was sharing his excitement.
32: So talented. So, once in a lifetime opportunity, I think.
31: This is a major milestone for the 58-year-old Dion after being diagnosed with stiff person syndrome, forcing her to cancel her last tour. Dion returns to Paris in May for another 10 shows after this tour is finished. Canada's Marco Arop advanced to today's men's 800-meter final at the World Athletics Ultimate Championship after finishing third in a semifinal heat. The championship awards no medal, with athletes instead competing for shares of a $10 million U.S. prize pool, including $150,000 for each event winner during the three-day event this weekend. The Canadian runner is from Edmonton. He's a three-time world championship medalist as well as an Olympic silver medalist. U.S. President Donald Trump is urging Ukrainian President Volodymyr Zelensky to halt strikes on Russian diesel facilities, saying they are worsening a fuel shortage. Ukraine says the attacks are targeting infrastructure financing Russia's invasion, while Moscow has intensified drone and missile strikes on Ukrainian cities and the power grid. Officials reported deaths and injuries after overnight attacks in Russia's Tatarstan and Ukraine's Odessa regions. Kremlin spokesperson Dmitry Peskov says Russia could restart peace talks with Ukraine and the U.S. in October, as fighting continues across both countries. Global News Time is 3:03, news on the hour, on the half, and when it breaks, 680 CJOB.
2: Manitoba's controlled crop residue burning program prohibits stubble burning at night and allows burning only when the smoke will not affect highway safety. 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

0: Jim Toth on 680 CJOB.
1: Welcome to this weekend's edition of Off the Clock with Jim Toth. I am he, and today very happy to have a guy that I've admired, I've known for a little bit, but not known, and that's what we do on this program. We get to know of you and your journey. You've been on my show before, Kevin, to talk about some of the things you're involved in, and there are many. He is Kevin Chief, and he's a community leader, public speaker, former Manitoba cabinet minister, doing work with True North now, and you have a book out, so I'm very excited to get your life journey here on Off the Clock. Thanks for joining me.
2: Yeah, it's great to be on with you, Jim. I really appreciate the time.
1: You're not a man that doesn't like to be busy, so I appreciate you taking the time to do this. So what are you currently involved in? I named a number of your titles, but what are you currently doing right now? And I know there's several things.
2: Yeah, well, a couple things. One, as you said, I continue to do work with True North Sports Entertainment with Mark Chipman and the team over there. So that's pretty exciting. I also go out and travel to many of the Southern First Nations. I'm the community ambassador for the Southern Chiefs organization. And then I do what a lot of, I think, former politicians do. I sit on a multitude of boards and give back to the community in that way. And I co-founded an organization called the Winnipeg Aboriginal Sport Achievement Center in 1999 with my good friends Pino Pisano and the late Ron Chartrand. And so I continue to serve there and do what I can to support young people.
1: Excellent. So that's why I'm so happy you got 40 minutes to sit down or an hour to sit down with me here and get this done as well. Let's go back to the beginning, Kevin. Let our listeners know where you were born and where you were raised.
2: Yeah, I was born in Winnipeg's North End. Actually, my dad raised me as a single father. My dad passed away from alcoholism, actually, when I was 18. Him and my mom had me quite late. So if he was alive today, he'd be 96.
1: Okay.
2: And he was a residential school, day school survivor. And so he certainly had his struggles, but he did the best for me. And, you know, as many people know, the North End, you know, can be a tough place to grow up. And so, you know, struggled with many of the things that many families did, primarily with things like poverty and those kinds of things. And, but I got to tell you, man, the people that were in my life at that time had this ability. When they looked through my eyes, they didn't see hardship. They saw potential. And the values that were instilled in me made me feel like anything was possible.
1: Right.
2: And so I ultimately went on to represent that very neighborhood that had given me so much in the Manitoba legislature, and is by far the greatest job I've ever had and ever will have, to be able to represent a neighborhood that has given you so much. And so, and I continue to sit on many of the boards that that serve children and families in the North End.
1: So your dad passed away when you were 18. Let's get into your childhood. I'm a single parent. Where was your mother?
2: My mom moved to a First Nation called Wewesikapo First Nation. And then I spent a lot more time with my mom after my dad passed away.
1: Right.
2: Yeah.
1: And is she still with us?
2: My mom actually passed away just recently in November from cancer. So I just lost my mom. But
1: condolences.
2: Yeah, thank you. And we had a great relationship, and we were able to spend a lot of good time together. Yeah. So
1: how old was she?
2: My mom was 88 years old when she passed away.
1: Yeah, so full life still. Yeah. So you were raised by your father predominantly in the North End. How would you describe your childhood? What were the early years like? And I think people always have this connotation or this imagination of what childhood in the North End is. What was it like for you?
2: Well, there were some tough times, right? My dad at the time was drinking quite a bit. And so we certainly had our struggles. But, you know, Jim, I love sports. And so I kept myself very involved in activities. And I was very fortunate because at that time, I think it's changed a little bit, but at that time, playing organized sport was free because the schools offered it.
1: Right.
2: And I had this ability to shoot a basketball better than most kids. And so I went on to ultimately get an athletic scholarship and played for the men's basketball program as a student athlete at the University of Winnipeg for 5 years. And so my childhood growing up, although I had our struggles with some of the issues of poverty, like many, many families did, you know, the game of basketball and sports gave me a sense of belonging, and it enriched a natural gift and talent I had. And it opened up doors that would never have been possible with my life circumstances.
1: Yeah, I do want to get to all that because I know you were a great basketball player and a captain eventually that helped lead the team as well. As a

0: kid, did you have lots of friends, or was there lots of family around? I know the poverty is poverty, and you have to deal with that. But how would you describe, to the elementary school, and then what was that like? And obviously, we'll get into sports as well. But what was childhood like?
1: I'll tell you, one of the stories I often share what the North End was like. There's me and my friend. His name's Chris Henderson. Chris Henderson used to be the Southern Grand Chief of Manitoba. He's a close friend of mine, and. When we were probably 7 or 8 years old, we got on this bus in the North End, and we were going downtown to go to a movie, or going swimming, and I got on the bus, and this, so you got to remember, Jim, this is 40 years ago.
0: Okay.
1: So I get on the bus, and Chris sits at the back of the bus, and I go sit with Chris, and he said, "Kevin, did you see the bus driver? Go look at the bus driver." So I went back to the front of the bus, I look at the bus driver, came back, and he said, "Did you see him? The bus driver's Aboriginal. Can you believe it? We can be bus drivers." And so you have to remember, though, 40 years ago, you never saw a Native man as a bus driver.
0: No, yeah.
1: And if somebody would have told us we could have a job like that, we probably wouldn't have believed them because we couldn't see it. But once we saw that we could, this Indigenous man as a bus driver, we thought, man, we could be bus drivers. And then I thought about that guy. I thought about that bus driver 40 years ago. What would his life would have been like 40 years ago? What kind of direct racism that he probably faced? What barriers did he face to get that job? And I thought, what an incredible role model. He inspired two children and made them believe that anything was possible in their life. And then I thought about the people. Who are the people in his life? Who were his loved ones that kept encouraging him on those hard days to do that job, that public service?
0: Yeah.
1: Who were the people at transit that said, like, why can't we open these doors in a way and provide a sense of belonging for an Indigenous person?
0: Right.
1: Like, I wish I could thank those people. I wish I could shake those hands. I wish I could hug the people that made that possible. That's what life was like. There were circumstances and there were barriers that were difficult, but there was always these sparks of joy. There was always these sparks of potential. Every Christmas was always a tough time. But the Ukrainian Labor Temple, which is a beacon of education and human rights, it's an institution in the North End. And me and my dad would go there every Christmas because everyone would get fed, and every kid would get a present.
0: Right.
1: A group of Polish immigrants came to the North End and they said, one of the things that we're going to do to build a sense of belonging for our children is we're going to use sports. We're going to start something called the Canadian Polish Athletic Clubs. But it wasn't just for Polish kids. They let kids like me, low-income kids on social assistance play for CPAC.
0: I love that organization.
1: Yes.
0: A couple of years ago, they had me as a guest speaker just to tell a story about a coach I had. They were listening to my show and I was relating a story from junior high. They said, "Will you come share that?" And that's when I was first introduced to them. And Ken Seeley, I believe, was the guy that invited me. What a fantastic organization.
1: Oh, it's unbelievable. Yeah. And so these were the people and institutions that integrated these things into my life. And so there was hardship, there's no doubt about it, but man, that's what it was like. There were people that were struggling together, and maybe they didn't always agree on everything, but they found ways to get along for children and young people, and that was my North End. At that time, during that whole time, my dad was an old-time country gospel music singer, and so our little bachelor pad on Burroughs Avenue would be a hub of activity, and people would come, Indigenous people from all over the province would come to listen to my dad sing and drink some beer, and so there was lots of ups and downs, but for the most part, I mean, my I wear this shirt that says "I heart the North End," and any time I wear it, people will come up to me and be like, "My roots are in the North End too." You get this sense of pride from people, and so I think that you can only have that sense from struggle,
0: right.
1: And it really makes you grateful and appreciative of things that you have in your life.
0: Excellent. We'll continue on here as we are getting to know the life journey of Kevin Chief on Off the Clock on 680 CJOB.
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18: 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Today, mainly sunny, west wind at 20 with a high of 17. Tonight, clear, becoming partly cloudy before morning. We'll have wind at west 20 with a low of 7. Tomorrow, becoming cloudy in the morning with showers at time. We'll have a risk of a thunderstorm with a high of 13. Tomorrow night, showers with wind and a low of 6. Tomorrow, sunny with a high of 17. Right now, it's 17 at 680 CJOB.
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0: Welcome back to the program. We are sitting down with Kevin Chief, and I love that message, Kevin. You know what also, like, I wasn't from the North End, and I was lower middle class when I grew up in Alberta, but there was a show called Shameless on out, and it was about the south part of Chicago. And it was these kids that, you know, their dad was an alcoholic, never around, but just kept showing up and mooching off them. And they were figuring it out, junior high, high school, and trying to pay bills, keep the heat on and stuff. And it was kind of a comedy, but also I got the feeling, I'm like, man, I bet you that's like the North End. Like, I bet you there's just survivors in the North End of Winnipeg, like on this show Shameless, that they just find a way, right? And it's not clean and it's not healthy and anything like that. But these kids literally find a way to just put food on the table every day and to take care of each other. And I thought this show kind of, I bet you that's what it's like in the North End. I love your message there, but I wonder where that positivity came from. Like, there's two routes when you grow up in poverty, right? It's bitterness or it's, I see a bus driver, I see hope, I see this. Where does that come from in you? And when did you first start realizing you had that?
1: I don't know if I had it. I think, you know, Jim, I think one of the things that that people found when they looked at me, they had this ability to see potential in me. And okay. I think, you know, that might have been because of my love for, that might have been for my love for sports and things like that. And
0: because you're a good athlete, not just basketball, where you're not.
1: Yeah, no, I was a good athlete all around, you know. Yeah. I just, you know, basketball became like, you know, the probably the most important thing in my life. But I, you know, I love sports. But, you know, you know, I highlight, I had a grade four teacher, and I'll tell you, this is one of the important things that, you know, the people, the mentors, the teachers, the coaches in my life, they were never afraid to tell me the consequences of not coming to school, as one example.
0: Okay.
1: And they were never afraid to tell me the consequences of coming to school. They did both, and I needed both. So when they would tell me, this is what your life is going to be like if you don't come to school, because I was missing a lot of school. And that was real for me, because I saw that with my own family. I saw that with family friends. I saw how hard life could be if you dropped out of school. But I also saw the potential of what could happen if I stayed in school. And I think one of the things, like my grade four teacher, Mrs. Wilson, she's always stayed with me. And I had to really think about this. Why did she have such a profound impact on me? Well, in grade four is a really tough year for me and my dad, and we really struggled a lot. And but I remember I'd missed school, and I'd walk into the class, and she hadn't seen me for a few days. And if she wasn't upset, in fact, she was the opposite. She'd see me, and she'd say, "Kevin, you showed up today. Do you know how proud I am to see you? Come here." And she'd call me, and she'd put her arm around me, and she'd say, "You know, you missed a lot of school. We got to catch you up. Are you ready to work hard and learn?" And if you think about what does it take to be successful? Number one, you got to show up. 90% of success is showing up. Number two, you got to put some effort in. And number three, you got to be humble. You got to be willing to learn. The thing is, Mrs. Wilson would always tell me those three things.
0: Okay.
1: But she would use the power of encouragement. Now, right. If your listeners are listening, Google encouragement. Look up that word. You know how it's represented? It's defined by three other words: support, confidence, and hope. And so the amount of encouragement I was consistently getting, that value, it worked for me. I was a very coachable kind of kid. Mm-hmm. I struggled in school. I wasn't good at math and science. And it's interesting because my wife is a math science teacher. But I wasn't a good student. But I liked the mentorship. I liked the coaching.
0: Right.
1: I liked that people were trying to make me better. And I took it very serious.
0: Do you think if she would have said, "Kevin, where have you been? You're in trouble. You're going to have detention after school today," that negativity would have pushed you away?
1: Absolutely, because yeah. I was already having struggle in my life. And so the most important ingredient that a teacher, a coach, or an adult that's trying to make a difference in a child's life, the most important ingredient is trust.
0: Right.
1: Once you establish that trust, young people that have, you know, very difficult backgrounds, once you have that trust, it's unbelievable the amount of influence that you can have. And that's why if we don't give young people something positive to look up to, if we don't give them positive role models, they don't wait for us. Someone will seek them out and get them involved in something negative.
0: Right.
1: So we have a collective responsibility to try to provide young people with amazing role models. And these stories are important to tell, because if we only tell stories of hardship, if we only tell stories of suffering, we become defined by that. And so, yeah, the North End has struggles. There's no question to this day. But there's hundreds of stories of success, hundreds of stories of achievement. And so for someone like me, I would say that when people look at me, they see this kid coming out of the North End with a single father and, you know, struggles with alcohol and those kinds of things. And they can see some of the success I've had. But it came from these people, simple words, small deeds, words of encouragement along the way. And it was so consistent that it just changed who I thought I could be in the world.
0: Right. It's so fascinating to me, because I would presume this teacher and others in your life had said it 100 times to a lot of kids, but a lot of kids don't see what you saw. A lot of kids don't choose that, right? And I understand that. They're surrounded by negativity and things, so they don't believe in it, right? And that's why I'm interested by your story and so many others. Like
1: yeah.
0: You've said that, you know, when there's success out of this, it becomes a choice. And what a choice to have to make at the fourth grade, right? To have the wherewithal to see it. But that's why I credit you and any other success story that way, because you have to, you know, I think every child wants it, but it's not every choice they make.
1: Yeah, and I think that everyone has unique talents. So every child is born with a gift. And what we have to do is try to seek out what that gift is. And as parents, as community leaders, and if we can then figure out what those gifts are and enrich those gifts. So it might not be sports. It could be some kind of recreational activity. It could be music. It could be cultural activities. And if we can find ways to enrich the talents and help young people build some mastery, that's how you build resilient children.
0: To engage them in something, no matter what
1: you know,
0: it is.
1: I was, Greg Bouchard, my high school coach, took me to my first University of Winnipeg game at the U of W. And I remember him
0: saying, Kevin, can I just get you to hold on?
1: Yeah,
0: I do have to take a break here, but I want to get into that. I want to get to how you played there and stuff too. So we're off the clock. Fascinating journey so far. Kevin Chief is our guest. We'll be right back on 680 CJOB.
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15: Good afternoon. I'm Ross Levitan. Week one of the NFL Sunday slates, plus the U.S. Open final in the men's singles division. And it's a 2-0 set lead for number one ranked Alexander Zverev over Ben Shelton, the eighth seeded American. Shelton is up 2-1 in the third set. Of course, it's a best 3-5 in a major. Let's get to where there were a lot of majors, a lot of touchdowns today, most of them in the Chicago Bears Carolina Panthers game. Score is 52-37 for Chicago. Caleb Williams throwing for two touchdowns, running for two more. There's still just a couple of minutes left in that game. We've also got a number of other finals. Cincinnati beats the Buccaneers 33-27. The Ravens get past the Colts 41-23. The Jaguars beat up the Browns 34-10. Jets 23, Titans 10. The Bills get a 36-31 win. That was a late touchdown, Josh Allen. And then it was the defense coming up strong on a goal line stand. The Steelers beat the Falcons 22-13. And in overtime right now, we've got the Saints and Lions tied at 24. Just getting underway, the Packers are playing the Vikings. The Dolphins are visiting the Raiders. The Chargers are hosting the Cardinals. And in about an hour's time, or in a couple minutes time rather, the Eagles will take on the Commanders. The night game tonight is the New York Giants hosting the Dallas Cowboys. Tomorrow, the Kansas City Chiefs take on the Denver Broncos. Vigo Bjork had an unbelievable assist today, between the legs pass at the Prospect Challenge that is now wrapped up. The Jets have finished their 2-game slate, and after beating the Montreal Canadiens yesterday, they took on the Leafs rookies today, and it was a 5-4 loss. They did get one very late in that game, but who cares about the score? Vigo Mania is alive and well. Looking forward to Vigo Bjork making his appearance at main camp that starts next week. I'm Ross Levitan. That is sports on 680 CJOB.
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15: Global News at 3:30. I'm Ross Levitan. Prime Minister Mark Carney will meet French President Emmanuel Macron in Saint-Pierre-et-Miquelon on September 20th as Canada seeks deeper strategic ties with France. Their discussions will focus on energy, defense, aerospace, and critical minerals, while also covering emerging technologies, including quantum satellites and supercomputing. Carney says stronger cooperation reflects shared values and long-standing connections between the two countries. The meeting comes during a busy diplomatic stretch that also includes Carney's first talks with the UK's Prime Minister, as well as the Canada Investment Summit that is coming Monday and Tuesday from Toronto. Sports organizations and companies are urging Canada and the U.S. to suspend tariffs on sporting goods, warning that they are raising costs and discouraging participation. The dispute escalated after failed August trade talks, with both countries imposing tariffs on equipment including hockey gear, golf products, fishing rods, swimwear, and ski clothing. Retailers say costs could force shipment delays, cancellations, and price increases that would ultimately be passed on to the consumer. Industry groups want negotiations restarted, while Ottawa says it is examining Canadian manufacturing and procurement gaps exposed by the new tariffs. Global News Time, 3:31, news on the hour, on the half, and when it breaks, 680 CJOB.
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15: Mainly sunny skies today in Winnipeg. We've reached the high of 17. Tonight, it's going to be clear with a low of 7. Tomorrow, becoming cloudy in the morning, a high of 14 with showers at times heavy. Risk of thunderstorms in the afternoon, all in all, 15 to 25 millimeters during the day, and another 5 to 10 millimeters at night with showers and a low of 9. Tuesday, a mix of sun and clouds, high of 17. Wednesday, periods of rain and a high of 15. Right now, it's 17 outside, 680 CJOB.
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0: And back with Kevin Chief on the program Off the Clock, his 680 CJOB, and you were just getting to the inspiration of your coach taking you to a game. Continue that story.
1: Yeah, so Greg Bouchard took me to my first University of Winnipeg game. First off, you have to remember, the University of Winnipeg Duckworth Center at that time, there was nothing like it. It was unbelievable.
0: State of the art.
1: Oh, yeah. It was unbelievable. Right in the core of the inner city of Winnipeg. It was just, you know, you walk into that place and you're like, wow. And when Bruce brought me to that game, I remember he said, these guys, I was looking at them, they were just huge guys and they were so good. And he says, you see that guy over there? You see that coach? And he pointed to Bill Wedlake. Okay. He said, you see that guy? That guy's a North Ender. That guy's from St. John's.
0: Yeah.
1: He says, you know, you could play at this level, but do you want me to tell you why you won't make it? So why? And he said, because you don't work hard enough in the classroom. And if you want to play here, you got to start working harder in the classroom. It wasn't what Bush said to me. It's where he said it.
0: Right.
1: He, in that moment, he gave me the license to dream. Jim, here's what I can tell you. Growing up in the North End, none of us ever even met someone who went to university. Most of us didn't even have a family member who ever graduated high school. So for Bush to take this low-income kid to the university and get introduced to the university in that way, I started to believe in that moment, if I started to show up to class, maybe I could play here. You see, in a moment like that, he gave me the license to dream.
0: Yeah.
1: He gave me the opportunity to succeed to get there.
0: And I wanted to ask you that, if you were a poor student, what turned you around and got you to the university, and that was it? So coming out of high school, that was the goal?
1: I started to show up. I started just to go to school because I understood the consequence of going to school. I thought to myself, man, I could maybe make university ball. And I thought, man, the head coach is from the North End.
0: Yeah.
1: Like, that guy's going to get me. Like, he's a North Ender, Bill Wedlake.
0: Yeah.
1: And so I had this dream now that that no one in my family, no one in my family had ever graduated high school. No kids that I went to school with had ever gone to university. And so, we have these moments in our life that stay with us forever. And what I've tried to do is try to understand, Why have these moments stayed with me? Like, why has Mrs. Wilson stayed with me? What did Coach Bush do? And I started to realize that they deeply cared about not just me as an athlete, but they deeply cared for me as a person. And the kindness and respect literally changed who I thought I could be in this world.
0: Right. That's impressive. So you do go to be a Westman. You end up playing 5 years. You end up becoming captain. I'm wondering, was it always set from that conversation to be a Westman? Because I would presume many schools were interested in you.
1: Yeah, many schools are interested in me. Oh, yeah. At that time, the Duckworth Center, Wedlake, that was, when my dad passed away when I was 18, Wedlake came. He wasn't even my coach. He barely knew me.
0: Yeah.
1: And he came to my dad's funeral.
0: Wow.
1: And so, again, when those kinds of things happen, you start to realize, like, these are people who care more about you as an athlete, and they care more, they want you to do well as a person, as a young man. And I wanted people like that in my life.
0: That clearly stands out to you. You're a little emotional there, that when somebody that you hoped to get to and didn't really know showed up at your dad's funeral, that probably, it had nothing to do with basketball to you.
1: No, and I was saying earlier about how do you build trust, and so when I was going through at that time, that's probably the first time in my life I ever felt truly alone, and he was there. And so I committed to the university Winnipeg very early on. And whether Coach Wedlake knew this or not, when I started, as a student that fall, because my dad passed away in March in high school, and I started university my university career in September, he became a father figure to me. And so whether he knew that or I knew that, subconsciously that's what happened between us, because he was a guy that when I needed a scolding, he wasn't afraid to give it. When I needed some encouragement, he was there. He was a guiding force for me after my father passed away.
0: Yeah. Where did you live when your father passed away after that?
1: I actually moved downtown to a bachelor pad across the street from the Manitoba Legislature.
0: Okay.
1: Yeah, yeah.
0: No kidding, man. Yeah, right, so, out of high school.
1: And so I literally lived right across the street on Kennedy.
0: Yeah.
1: Yeah.
0: Interesting how you would end up there.
1: Yeah, I know. And then a number of years later, that was like a place where I worked.
0: Did you get the same bachelor pad back to go to work?
1: Yeah, I could have. It was literally across the street.
0: That would have been fascinating. Well, let's get into that. You have this great basketball career. What did you study? And then when you got out of university and graduated, what was the goals? What were you looking at?
1: I graduated with a justice law enforcement degree. So I thought about going into the police for a while. And then I also minored in physical activity sports studies. When I finished playing, I just wanted to get out and support young people.
0: Okay.
1: I wanted to get out. See, at that time in my 5-year career, what had happened was my last name is Chief, and there was very few Indigenous players across the country playing university sports, but yeah, specifically university basketball. I think in the 5 years I met two Indigenous players at that time, because we're talking, you know, 30 years ago. Yeah. So it was very few. And so schools wanted me to come in. They wanted me to come in and do I Love to Read and talk right. about racism and talk about, you know, overcoming poverty issues. And so my whole 5 year career, that's what I was doing. I was spending time in schools and spending time with young people. So when I graduated, I got my first job at Neganan Center.
0: Okay.
1: And I didn't have any skills, because all the jobs I did were basketball camps. So I didn't have any of the office skills and those things. And so I got a job at a place called Neganan Education Training Employment. And I currently, they gave me my first job, and I'm currently the chair of the board there now.
0: Oh, wow.
1: Yeah. So So I came back and I serve on the board, and my first boss, Marilyn Bartlett, continues to be the executive director there.
0: Wow.
1: Yeah. So she gave me my first job, mentored me, and then when I retired from politics, I went back and served on that board, and now I'm chair of the board.
0: What a great journey.
1: Yeah.
0: We'll take our final break here before we come back. Our last segment, we'll get into politics, Kevin's family, and where we're at in society with all that he does. We'll be back on Off the Clock on 680 CJOB.
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8: 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Tonight, clear, becoming partly cloudy before morning. We'll have a low of 7. Tomorrow, becoming cloudy in the morning with showers at times, a risk of a thunderstorm as well. We'll have a high of 14. Tomorrow night, showers at times, risk of a thunderstorm early in the evening with a low of 9. On Tuesday, a mix of sun and cloud with a high of 17. Right now, it's 17 at 680 CJOB.
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0: Welcome to our final segment this week. Kevin Chief is with us, community leader, public speaker, former Manitoba cabinet minister, doing fine work on several boards and working with True North Sports Entertainment as well. So when did politics come to your plate and when did you decide to go that route?
1: Well, people started to approach me. So I never picked politics. I think that that's the right approach. I don't think you should run politically because you get up one morning and think you should. I was approached by Doug Martindale from the North End, Judy Walsh-Elise, and so right. The local MP at the time. So people started to kind of see that I could be somebody who could represent their values in the legislature. And so as people approached me, I started to think about it, and they ultimately decided to run. My first run was for MP, and I wasn't successful. I ran against Kevin Lamoureux. But I started to realize, man, like, I think you could do a lot of good work as a representative. And so then I was approached by, I was encouraged by actually Gary Doer and Ginny Devine, okay. The former premier, to look at provincial politics. And so that's technically what I did. And then I had the opportunity to run for the North End. And so at the time, George Hicks was retiring.
0: Right.
1: And so I stepped into that and... yeah, it was pretty, it was a huge honor to do that.
0: I know you did great work for the two terms, but did you like it? Like politics right now, I've had Mayor Scott Gillingham on, I've had on some other politicians. Bernadette Smith does great work and has joined me, but I always say, I know it was different at your time, but even then, it's not easy being a politician in today's day and age with social media and all the issues going on. Did you enjoy politics? Did you find it, you know, rewarding with all the red tape and bureaucracy and just all the issues you have to deal with?
1: Yeah, man, I got to tell you, I loved politics. I loved politics because I loved being the representative of my neighborhood.
0: Okay.
1: And
0: that's what politics should be,
1: yeah,
0: right?
1: Yeah, you know, like core. it was very simple for me, you know, like I was, you know, living in the North End, me and my wife, we had a couple kids and we were, you know, I really loved the job so much. I'll share a couple things. One, I won the Aboriginal Youth Achievement Award. It was the first award, I won that when I was 18. It was the first award that really made me feel proud to be Indigenous. And I got this letter from a guy named Gord McIntosh. And I remember reading the letter and it was like, I didn't know who Gord McIntosh was at 18. I kept seeing his face on like bus benches and right. garbage cans. So I'm like, man, this guy must be important. So I held on to that letter. And then I was actually serving in cabinet. And Gord served, he was serving his 20th year. So I brought that letter with me. And after a cabinet meeting, I went to his office and I said, hey, Gord, I don't know if you remember, but you sent me this letter, you know, close to 20 years ago.
0: Yeah.
1: And, I've held on to it ever since. And, you know, he teared up and it was just a really nice moment that this guy in politics, who I thought was important, who I knew was important, I didn't know what he did. It made a difference for me at 18 years old
0: right.
1: to say, congratulations, you won this Youth Achievement Award. You should be proud. And at that time, that was really important because I was this sort of this awkward, and it was so much easier to not remind people that you were Indigenous because it was a reminder of the poverty and the alcoholism and the struggle. And so telling him that meant a lot. The other thing, Jim, that happened, to me was, I don't know if you remember, but I was out for a run and I got beat up on a bridge.
0: I do.
1: And I got beat up pretty bad. And I remember how I thought, oh man, this is going to define my whole time representing my neighborhood. And it's such a black eye for the neighborhood, not only just for me. And I felt pretty embarrassed by the whole thing. And then so I wasn't sure what was going to happen. But as you know, in politics, you try to get these wins off of perceived losses. Right. So how are we going to deal with this now? Because you have a sitting cabinet minister who gets beat up in his own neighborhood and the government's responsible for safety.
0: Yeah.
1: And so, you know, what we decided was if in question period, if they came up, that I would do my best to stand up and answer these questions and try to defend the neighborhood and our policies on safety. You know, when I walked into the chamber, it was amazing. People were coming up to me, you know, shaking my hand, giving me a hug. You know, my colleagues, you know, New Democrats, of course, were very supportive, but so were the conservatives. So were the Brian Pallisters of the world.
0: And right.
1: There was never a question that came up. There was nothing mean-spirited. It was just a camaraderie trying to support colleague.
0: And you were expecting people, or at least the odd person, to go, well, that's the North End.
1: Absolutely. Yeah. Or to try to say, like, look at this guy, these government again. But it was an opposite approach. And so I always took those things as, like, this is, you know, we can be civil in politics. Like, we can be rivals and not enemies.
0: Yeah.
1: You know, we can find commonality. And I think we need more of that, as opposed to, you know, we don't have to hate the people that we, you know, some of my closest friends that I played against in sport, they're coaching my kids now.
0: Right.
1: So the guys I played against are like some of the most important people in my life.
0: Yeah. And they're probably like your dad.
1: Yeah. And you know, there are people that I'm really close friends with. You know, I have a lot of admiration for guys like Kelvin Gertsen.
0: Right.
1: I served with him. You know, I got to know his wife and his son. And these are good people in politics. And,
0: yeah.
1: I think it's important that we say that. And I'm always going to be somebody who tries to do less partisan things and more things politically that can support our community in general. And I think that'll serve all of us well.
0: Kevin, we need you back in politics. Would you run again?
1: No. My time is done. You know, I have three young sons, 10, 12. Daxton's 10, Kellen's 12, and my oldest is 15. And it's a demanding job. And it's one of the reasons that I stepped away. I loved it. But I was putting a lot of pressure right. on my wife and my in-laws to do a lot of the heavy lifting that I should be doing as a husband and a dad, and so I know what the path back would mean, and it's just not a sacrifice that I'm willing to make with my children. I'm a guy who's driving around yeah. in the evenings now trying to get my sons to gymnasium, so
0: yeah.
1: I'm enjoying that part of my life.
0: No, I understand that fully. I totally get that. So let's talk about your wife. How did you meet, and do you remember the connection? And I always like to ask our guests, how'd you propose?
1: Yeah, you know what? So I met my wife. She was doing she's not Indigenous, and she was doing some work in Indigenous education. So she needed some guidance. So my sister-in-law, my wife's an identical twin.
0: Okay.
1: And so my sister-in-law at the time, I was doing work with Riverview Transcona School Division, asked me if I could go help her sister. So then I met her just through education. And, you know, I remember the first time we met up was at Zach's nightclub on on McPhillips, and you know, and so we obviously hit it off. You know, the timing was really interesting. So, just so your listeners know, I had a lot of my own struggles with alcohol,
0: right?
1: And I had spent time in Alcoholics Anonymous, and you know, I had been sober now for quite a while. I was probably sober for about a year and a half, 2 years.
0: Okay,
1: and so she was the first person. That my first relationship that I got into after I got sober, like I was at a good place in my life.
0: Right.
1: And I remember at Zach's the next time she's like, oh, do you want to go back to Zach's? And I thought, oh, I got to tell her that it's not the best place for me to be yeah. hanging out at nightclubs. Right. And I told her, and she was very loving and accepting at that time. And,
0: right.
1: you know, and yeah. So what was the place just outside of Winnipeg that I proposed? We had a nice lunch and I proposed. Yeah. just a little restaurant just outside of Winnipeg. So
0: awesome.
1: Yeah.
0: She said yes, of course.
1: She said yes.
0: She didn't say, let me think about it.
1: No, thinking about it. No.
0: That's good.
1: Yeah.
0: I know your battle with alcoholism yourself. We don't have time to get into that. And the reason I don't want to is because I want to talk about the book. And I know you talk about your journey. You have a book called Out with a name like Chief.
1: Yes.
0: If you pre-ordered it, it's there, but it comes out September 1st or by the time this airs, has come out September 1st. Tell us about the book and why that came around. Because I don't know if you, I would presume everybody would want to tell your story like I do here on Off the Clock, but how'd the book come about? And then let's let people know where they can get it.
1: Well, you know, if I had one wish, I thought about this a lot. If I had one wish in my life, it's pretty simple. I wish that my dad could have met my three boys.
0: Right.
1: And so I thought about that and I thought to myself, you know, one of the things you can't do is live in regret. And so I thought to myself, well, why can't my sons meet my dad? Like, what's stopping it? And so what I started to do is I started to introduce my children to my dad through his music, that old-time Hank Williams, right. Ernest Tubb, gospel music, you know? And I said, this is your grandpa. And I start telling him stories. And then because I do, I'm out dancing a lot. I traded my basketball shoes in for jigging shoes so people see me. And then I do some public speaking. I was started getting encouraged to, you know, do I have a book? And so it got me thinking, if I was to do a book, like, what would it be? And I wanted something that would have a strong connection for my children. And then I wanted to think about some of the stories I shared with you today. I wanted to almost write a book that was a book of gratitude and a thank you. And so to acknowledge people like Mrs. Wilson, Greg Bouchard, you know, Bill Wedlake and the deep roots of the North End. And so I worked with an amazing guy. His name's Stu Slayen, old Jewish buddy of mine. And he's an amazing writer. And what makes him so incredible is he was curious. So he would ask me questions that he thought were interesting, just like you're doing, Jim. And then we would sit down and then we'd have a writing process. And he's an amazing writer. And we started to put this book together, and it's a book of gratitude. It's a thank you to my neighborhood. It's a thank you to Manitobans. I hope people get it, enjoy it. I wrote it in a way that I think it's a easy read. You know,
0: what's the full name?
1: With
0: a name like Chief. That is the full name.
1: Okay. Full name, and it's I want to give a big shout out to my co-author Stu Slayen, who. Yeah. Incredible writer. And so it's out now. If you pre-ordered it, you got it, and it comes out September 1st. But if you're from Manitoba, there's going to be definitely some connections in there that you can make.
0: Yeah, I've started it, and it's great. So I can't wait to finish it. Kevin, this has been awesome, too. I really appreciate you coming in and taking your time. I think a lot of people listening to this will realize that you're their bus driver in the fourth grade whatever. So
1: appreciate that.
0: Continued success. Continue doing what you're doing, and you're a real proud Manitoban, and we're really proud to have you. Thanks for doing this.
1: Kichimi Gwich. Thank you, Jim.
0: Kevin Chief on Off the Clock. We'll be back next weekend with another edition on 680 CJOB.
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19: Global news at 4 o'clock. I'm Ross Levitan. A 33-year-old man has been charged after an alleged weapons-related assault on July 4th. Global's Noah Fuchs has more.
20: Winnipeg police say that shortly before midnight, a dispute over a VLT ticket at an establishment off Henderson escalated, and the suspect sprayed bear spray at a 36-year-old man and threw out the bar. Police say that the suspect then chased several people into the parking lot, pointing an air-powered rifle and making threats. He fled after discarding a backpack with the rifle, bear spray, a knife, and suspected heroin, which officers say they later recovered. The Major Crimes Unit identified and arrested him on September 10th without incident. The man now faces multiple charges. Noah Fuchs, Global News.
19: Celine Dion was welcomed back on stage Saturday night in Paris. Dion starting her residency before a sold-out crowd. Her first concert in 6 years following health problems. Here's ABC's Lama Hassan.
21: Celine visibly emotional when she ascended on stage.
22: I made a promise. I made a promise to come back and to be back on stage. So here I am.
21: A far cry from where she was back in August 2022, suffering severely from stiff person syndrome.
22: It's like, I know what I want to do.
21: Her documentary showed just how determined she was to get back on stage.
19: After this 16-show stint, she'll also be back and performing in May. Quebec's new restrictions on prayer are changing the rules at public workplaces and university campuses, with employees and students facing new limits on where they can pray.
23: Montreal's transit agency says employees can no longer pray anywhere on STM property, including in four wellness rooms where prayer had previously been allowed. Workers can leave STM property to pray during unpaid breaks. At the Université de Montréal, managers and security staff are being given guidance on the new rules, and anyone who wants to pray will be asked to leave campus. Université du Québec à Montréal says it did not have dedicated prayer spaces and will comply with the law. The rules also restrict collective religious practices on public roads and in parks unless municipalities grant permission. The Montreal police have not said how the restrictions will be enforced. David Augustine, The Canadian Press.
19: Canadian grocers are seeing strong pharmacy sales growth as demands rise for weight loss drugs such as Ozempic and other GLP-1 medications. Loblaw and Metro reported pharmacy same-store sales growth above food sales, with prescriptions and rising GLP-1 volumes driving gains. Health Canada has approved three generic semaglutide products, which analysts say could broaden access despite lower prices per prescription. Industry experts expect usage to keep climbing as genetics become cheaper, while grocers expand pharmacy networks and explore services, meal planning, and food marketing tailored to customers using weight loss drugs widely. Global News Time is 4:03, news on the hour, on the half, and when it breaks, 680 CJOB.
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19: Clear skies tonight, a low of 7 degrees. Tomorrow, becoming cloudy in the morning, a high of 14. Showers heavy at times and a risk of thunderstorms in the afternoon. 15 to 25 millimeters are expected. And at night, another 5 to 10 millimeters, a low of 9 degrees. On Tuesday, a mix of sun and clouds, high of 17. And at night, another 5 to 10 millimeters, a low of 9 degrees. On Tuesday, a mix of sun and clouds, high of 17. Wednesday.

If you are new to Tech It Out, it's a show that breaks down geek speak into street speak. And so while I aim to celebrate all that tech does to enhance and enrich your life, I also want to make some sense of it all, to demystify it, right? Because it can make your head spin. Terabyte this, megapixel that, gigahertz this. Sound familiar? Okay. Well, we do have a great show for you because, as you likely know, Apple, one of the biggest companies on the planet, just unveiled their first foldable iPhone. Okay, so they are not the first to unveil something like this, and the price tag may cause a bit of sticker shock, but it is Apple, and so they do have, I think, a really magical device, which I'm going to tell you about for the first few minutes of the program. I was at Apple Park. That's the company's headquarters in Cupertino, California, in the Bay Area. And then in the second block of today's Tech It Out, I'm going to lean on an industry analyst. His name is Avi Greengart. He's been on the program before, but I caught up with him outside of Steve Jobs Theater right after John Ternus, the new Apple CEO, unveiled the new iPhone Duo and other products to get his take on it. And is it too late for Apple to join this foldable space? You know, Samsung first announced it in 2018. The product came out in 2019. Pixel has joined from Google, as well as Motorola and many Chinese brands like Huawei and Xiaomi. So better late than never. We'll get his take on that. Also on the program, a Vancouver-based startup called Variational AI is leveraging artificial intelligence in a very interesting way. They're using it to help develop new drugs, new medications for us. Also, I'm going to share this hour how to repurpose old tech. I had an article last week in Post Media on taking an old phone or tablet that you may have in your drawer collecting dust and turning it into a free camera for your home, a surveillance camera, a security camera. So we're going to get to all of that on a brand new Tech It Out. All right, let's first start off with my impressions of the iPhone Duo. This is a passport-sized phone. So it's a shorter and wider iPhone than you're probably used to. It's 5.4 inches when closed, but it opens like a book to reveal a tablet, if you will, a 7.6 inch Super Retina XDR display. That's Apple's technology. It's got a matte finish, so it's not so shiny. Better to read outdoors, by the way. And you do not see the crease, that fold in the middle of the two screens like you can on many other Android-based foldable phones. When it's open, by the way, it's also the thinnest iPhone to date at only 5.2 millimeters thick, and it's very light to hold in one hand. But when you open it, it is meant to be held with two hands primarily, but still very light. Now, both displays share the same aspect ratio, so the apps and the content scale smoothly between the outer screen, and then when you open it, it magically carries over that content to the inner screen, that larger display. And it's one of those things you need to see to appreciate. You know, Apple really knows how to nail the interface. And when you close the phone, it magnetically snaps shut and feels good when you do it, actually. And the device can be used in other form factors as well. You can open it up halfway and place it on a table or a desk, kind of like an upside down V shape to serve as a bedside alarm clock or to watch a video. That way, or you can place the outer screen flush against the surface of a table to FaceTime hands-free with a friend without needing a case. So why do you need something like this, you ask? Well, when it's closed, it's small enough to slip into your back pocket like a regular iPhone. But the larger display, when it's open, has two main purposes. One, it's more conducive for entertainment, for watching videos, playing games, and reading ebooks. And yes, the content will shift between vertical and horizontal viewing, depending on how you hold the device. And the second advantage is split-screen multitasking. So it allows you to see and run two apps at once, side by side, and even drag and drop content between them, like pressing and holding on a photo of your dog and then moving it over to your messages app on the other side of the screen and letting go, and it makes a sticker of your furry friend that you can share with your buddies. It's pretty cool. While I didn't get a chance to test this at Apple, iPhone Duo also supports Apple Pencil, so you can write on the screen with a stylus. It's got a 48 megapixel camera system, and it runs on the new A20 Pro chip for fast performance and battery life that Apple says is up to 44 hours on the outer screen between charges. That's a lot. And up to 31 hours of video playback on the inside screen, the dual screen. That's because there's two batteries.

0: batteries, by the way, one on each side of the Fold. It's too bad there weren't more colors than what was announced, just black and white. And also another downside, in my opinion, is no Face ID to unlock your phone. So I like looking at the camera now on my iPhone and it immediately recognizes me and lets me into my device. But now you're going to need to use the touch sensor on the side of the phone to put your finger or thumb, or you can unlock it with a nearby Apple Watch if you prefer. The biggest downside, and you may have heard this, is the price. $3,000 for the 256 gig model. That's to start and goes all the way up to 2 terabytes if you need a lot of space. I don't even know what that price is. So this is not a cheap device. But in Apple's defense, here's a couple things. One, it's not that pricier than other foldable phones. They are not inexpensive to manufacture, right? There is a lot of tech under the hood here. So there's a cost with that. Secondly, there's a memory chip shortage, a global shortage. We call it Ramageddon, where these huge AI companies are scooping up the memory. And so it's inflating the price of storage for laptops and game systems, phones and tablets. And the iPhone Duo is no exception. So you're paying more for memory, unfortunately. And third, it's the dollar exchange, right? This is a $2,000 US phone or $3,000 Canadian. That's a $1,000 delta because of how weak the Canadian dollar is right now. Not great. And so we're kind of punished for that. I'm going to ask analyst Avi Greengart from Techponential his thoughts on the iPhone Duo, including the price, when we return on Tech It Out. We'll be right back.
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18: 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Tonight, clear, becoming partly cloudy before morning, west wind at 20 and a low of 7. Tomorrow, becoming cloudy in the morning with showers, risk of a thunderstorm as well. We'll have a high of 14. Tomorrow night, showers at times with risk of a thunderstorm once again and a low of 9. On Tuesday, a mix of sun and cloud with a high of 17. Right now, it's also 17 at 680 CJOB.
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19: All right, so here with Avi Greengart from Techspotential. He's an analyst who covers the tech space, including mobility. So no surprise, I always run into you here at Apple Park every September. This one, arguably, was a pretty big deal. Before we get to the new devices, Avi, why is this a more significant Apple Park event, do you think?
20: Well, I mean, obviously, this is the changeover in leadership, and I think people are looking at that. Of course, the new CEO, John Ternus, has been at Apple for a long time, and the products that we're seeing here have been in development for a long time, and I think it's important to remember that this isn't John Ternus's or Tim Cook's iPhone duo. It's the entire massive team of both software, hardware, and silicon all coming together to produce something quietly, secretly in the labs that actually looks really polished today.
19: All right, so this isn't a knee-jerk reaction to have a similar form factor to the Samsung Galaxy Z Fold 8, which is a passport-sized Android phone that opens up to be a mini tablet. The iPhone Duo, which, as you're hinting at here, has been worked on for many years. It's a very similar form factor, though. What's your take on that?
20: Yeah, Apple, I think, looked at the different form factors, decided they didn't want to do a fold smaller, and then decided what kind of fold larger they wanted to do. Keep in mind, Apple is a studio. They have Apple TV. And so this is a great way to cross-promote. I'm surprised they didn't cross-promote Apple TV. Yeah.
19: A little Ted Lasso plug, that was it.
20: Yeah, and some gaming. But they're building a phone that has a widescreen interior. It's going to be better for watching video. But they also spent a lot of time focusing on details on how you use it, how it transforms, how the software shifts for you, sometimes in really delightful ways. They mirror the outer screen on the inner screen as you open it and vice versa, as you close it in a really polished, delightful way that belies the fact that this is not something they slapped together in a few weeks, months, or even a year or two.
19: Now, some critics would say, or naysayers, oh, you know, other phone companies have done this before in Asia. And then, you know, Samsung is probably the biggest and Motorola second in North America. But is it fair to say that if you're an iPhone user, you're not going to jump ship to another platform or ecosystem altogether just because they have a foldable phone? They waited 7 years after Samsung unveiled theirs to launch theirs. They're not always the first, but they want to do it the most gracefully, which is what you've touched on. Is that fair that most people won't? Like, I don't even know what percentage would be that people leave iPhone, or the other way around, go from Android to iPhone.
20: It's somewhat fair. I've talked to Motorola and Samsung, and particularly on the Fold smaller devices, but also on the Fold larger ones, because Motorola just launched its own Razr Fold. Those companies are seeing a much higher percentage of Apple users moving to their foldables than to their regular bar phones. We'll see if that trend continues now that Apple does have its own foldable. But this is a $2,000 phone, and you can buy a really nice Moto Razr base model for about $400.
19: That's more like the flip phone than a tablet, right?
20: That is correct. It comes in lots of different colors. They're stylish. You can get them prepaid. There may still be a market for people who want foldables who are willing to leave the Apple ecosystem.
19: Okay.
20: But overall, you're correct. The Apple ecosystem is incredibly sticky. People have been waiting for the iOS version, the version that works with other Apple products that they may already have, or in some cases, Apple software that they're very tied to using.
19: Before I let you go, Avi, we are chatting with Avi Greengart. He's an analyst with his own firm, Techsponential. We're at Apple Park. We're seeing the unveiling of the new iPhone 18 devices, some of them at least, like the Pro, the Pro Max, and the Duo, formerly leaked as the Apple Phone Fold or Ultra. But could we just talk for a moment about the different ways you can use that Fold? Like, for example, you can prop it up on your desk like an alarm clock, or you can have a FaceTime call with it half opened. Can you talk to us a bit about that?
20: Yeah, it looks like Apple did a lot of research on usability and how people might want to use it. The hinge does clearly enable you to stop the phone from opening all the way or closing all the way. So you can use it with one app on the top, one app on the bottom. Some apps will be designed to take full advantage of the extra screen real estate. Apple showed off Zoom, for example, showing you different speakers on one part of the screen, and the content that you're discussing on the other portion of the screen. You'll be able to move different apps around, have multiple copies of an app. And if you've been using foldables like I have for over 7 years now, the one thing that I find just amazing for productivity is having your email open on one side and your calendar open on the other.
19: Yeah.
20: So when somebody asks when you're free or when you're trying to figure out what flight to take or any other logistics question, to be able to do that in one view on your phone is amazing. And this is something that Samsung has offered for a long time, and Apple is getting in on the action. And Apple also does make it easier to save that configuration so that you can quickly come back to it with any two apps.
19: Yeah, they showed you could pin two apps together, minimize it, and then always have, for example, your email and calendar pinned together should you want to access that. That sounds very convenient. Awesome, Avi. Great to see you. Thanks for your insight, and have a great rest of the show.
20: Thanks.
0: I did want to clarify when Avi said the iPhone Duo is $2,000. That's US, like I said in the last block on Tech It Out. It's 3,000 Canadian, not an inexpensive device by any means. So we'll see how well it does in the country. What I did like with the Apple Watch, by the way, was this new feature called Live Rewind. It's optional, but it's recording audio to the device, not shared with Apple, not uploaded to the cloud, and runs in a loop. So it overwrites what it listens to. But if you miss something, like let's say you're at a restaurant and the server comes over and tells you what the specials are and they were really too fast and they run to the next table, you can double tap the digital crown on the watch and it'll show you a transcription of what the watch last heard. I think it starts at 15 seconds, but it's adjustable. So it'll show you the words of what was said. So I think it's great for those who may have a hearing challenge as well. When we return on Tech It Out, some wild things a Vancouver startup is doing. We'll be right back.
14: 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Let us know if something is affecting your drive. 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
17: 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Our coverage begins at 5 o'clock with the pregame show, and then Mitchell Clinton and I will follow with the play-by-play just after 7.
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0: My name is Josh. Before Adult and Teen Challenge, I was hopeless, depressed, and stuck in an addiction. I was burning bridges with my family. Now I got hope, and I've been restoring my relationship with my family.
1: 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Hear stories of individuals like Josh walking in freedom during the Adult and Teen Challenges Be Part of a Story Radiothon. 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
3: Good afternoon. I'm Ross Levitan. The Winnipeg Jets have wrapped up their prospect challenge in Gatineau, Quebec. They fell today 5-4 against the Toronto Maple Leafs, but the big takeaway from the two-day event is Viggo Bjork is very good at hockey. The Jets' 8th overall pick from this past NHL draft had a goal in the first game and a beautiful assist in the second game, drew a penalty. He was all over the ice, and he will be at main camp next week. Of course, there's still no update on Connor Hellebuyck, but players will report to camp in the middle of next week. We'll have everything you need to know throughout the week on Jets at Noon and the Sports Show. Lots of sports going on today. Not only the NFL's first Sunday of the regular season, but we've got quite the match going in the final of the U.S. Open. First-seeded Alexander Zverev is up 2-1 over 8th-seed American Ben Shelton. Shelton got a tiebreak victory in the third set, and Zverev got a tiebreak victory in the second set. So this one's going down to the wire at Arthur Ashe Stadium. To the NFL, a number of scores already final. Let's look at the ones that are ongoing. The Green Bay Packers leading the Vikings 12-3. Raiders are up 10-3 over the Dolphins. The Cardinals are beating the Chargers 10-7. And the Eagles have a 13-3 lead over the Washington Commanders. All those games are in the second quarter. A couple big scores from earlier today. The Chicago Bears scored 59 points in a 59-37 win over the Carolina Panthers. Baltimore 41-23 over the Indianapolis Colts. And we also had the Buffalo Bills hanging on late 36-31 against Houston. I'm Ross Levitan, and that is sports on 680 CJOB.
2: When games are played, when there's a trade, sports news has been made. You'll hear all about it. 25 after the hour on 680 CJOB.
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3: A Global news at 4:30. I'm Ross Levitan. French President Emmanuel Macron and Canadian Prime Minister Mark Carney will meet in Saint-Pierre-et-Miquelon on September 20th to discuss a number of issues, including energy and defense partnerships. Carney is also traveling to Europe this week for his first meeting with the United Kingdom's Prime Minister. He's going to address European Parliament in Strasbourg and attend the State of the European Union after hosting a two-day event investment summit in Toronto Monday and Tuesday. Huge news for Celine Dion fans. The legendary singer returned to the stage in Paris yesterday, the first of 16 shows scheduled this month and next. Tens of thousands of fans lined the streets in front of the arena, singing her songs and celebrating decades of hits. One fan just was so happy to be there.
8: So talented. Once in a lifetime opportunity, I think.
3: Just a huge milestone for the 58-year-old Dion after being diagnosed with stiff person syndrome, forcing her to cancel her last tour. Dion returns to Paris in May for another 10 shows. Global News time is 4:31. 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
2: 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Weather.
3: Clear skies tonight, a low of 7 degrees. Tomorrow, becoming cloudy in the morning, a high of 14, and showers at times heavy, 15 to 25 millimeters expected. There's also a risk of thunderstorms in the afternoon and early evening. Another 5 to 10 millimeters of rain in the evening, a low of 9 overnight. Tuesday, a mix of sun and clouds, a high of 17. Wednesday, periods of rain and a high of 15. Right now, it's 17 degrees outside, 680 CJOB.
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11: Welcome back to Tech It Out. We hear about AI day in and day out, right? And it's not always the bright side of artificial intelligence either, it seems. But what you might not hear as much is all the different ways that AI can be used to help society, to tackle big problems, big issues, and improve our lives. Well, you're going to hear about one application right now, in fact, as it pertains to medication. Joining us on the line from Vancouver and the company Variational AI is its co-founder, Handel Kim. Hi, Handel. Thank you for your time today.
12: My pleasure, Mark.
11: Why don't we start off at a high level? What does Variational AI do?
12: Yeah, so at Variational AI, we use generative AI to design molecules that become drugs, so medicines. Mm-hmm. And so we use the AI to create these molecular structures that very few humans would be able to do in as quick of a time. And the goal is to create these new molecules that can become these life-saving medicines when they get approved.
11: I think a lot of our listeners may be familiar with generative AI or Gen AI for short. We're talking platforms such as ChatGPT from OpenAI or Google Gemini. Even Alexa now has evolved into more of a Gen AI platform. So this is interactive, verbal in some cases, conversational, and we're using it for several applications, but you're using it in the pharma space. And the real benefit, I guess, is to speed up this process. Has Variational AI discovered new prescription drugs with this process yet? And if so, can you give us an example of one? Or is it just really early on?
12: It's actually really early on. So the thing to keep in mind is it takes about 10 to 12 years to get a drug from start to approval. So no drug has been approved that has been designed by AI yet. There are several drug candidates that are in phase 2 and phase 3 human trials, but none have yet been approved. And so we have not yet discovered a new prescription drug.
11: Got it.
12: However, what we do is we are at the discovery stage. which is before you put an experimental drug into a person, we do the design and the generation of these molecular structures. And so it's not only faster, but we're designing fundamentally better molecules as well. Molecules that have certain properties that don't exist today in many drugs. And if you've seen a drug ad or heard a drug ad, you know, you hear about all of these, you know, side effects, you hear about all of these sort of potential safety issues. Those things are all properties that we try and optimize away using our platform that we call Enki. So it's certainly a lot faster and a lot more efficient. But most importantly, we're bringing into existence medicines that did not exist before.
11: When you say you're designing molecules, you're actually doing the digital twin of one, fair? Like, I mean, it's not the actual biology yet, but you're simulating it.
12: So it's not a digital twin in the sense that we're not trying to clone sort of the biology of a human or an animal to see if a drug works in that. That's really hard. And some companies are working on that, but not us. When we don't simulate, what we do is we create. It's very similar to, like, if you played around with other gen AI tools that create images, right? Like whether it's a Midjourney or, you know, certain functions around the ChatGPT family.
11: Yeah.
12: What you do is you give it a text prompt. You say, I want to see, you know, like a image of a girl, smiling girl with short black hair riding a red bicycle over a bridge. Each one of those words, you know, short, black, hair, smiling girl, et cetera, the model will then create a new image that did not exist before, but captures every single word that you said and the meaning of that. And the way it does it is because it has been trained on a bajillion examples of images that have the text label smile or red or bicycle, et cetera, and it's seen all of these examples and it remembers all of these examples. And then you say, now make me a new image that did not exist before. And that's what it does. We do pretty much the same thing, except we intake the structure of molecules and then we create new molecules. So it's not a simulation. It's more like a prediction of a molecule that we think is going to be a really good drug.
11: Yeah, very cool. Fascinating handle. Is there a particular space you're looking at with these molecules and the drugs that you're working on? Is it, for example, tied to heart disease or cancer?
12: Well, pretty much all of the above. We're not, the approach is not limited to one disease area, but I mean, we are working on oncology and cancer. We are working on metabolic disease. We are working on diseases of the brain. We are working on immunology, you know, indications. So basically the whole thing is this, and this leads to a really interesting sort of scenario. Science doesn't really understand the complexity of human biology very well. And so, you know, what you're trying to do and what we do is we design a small molecule that binds to a protein, and in doing so either activates or inhibits some kind of, you know, mechanism that leads to, you know, lowering your blood pressure, for example, or, you know, letting you lose weight, or, you know, what have you, or shrinking a tumor. And it's that part, which is like the protein that we choose, often will work to create that downstream effect, but sometimes it doesn't. And sometimes you get it wrong. And so we're specific to the protein, but we're agnostic with respect to what disease, because we really don't know. Sometimes you get a drug that does X, and then it does, and no, it doesn't do that, it does Y. And a lot of drugs have been discovered for different, you know, diseases, and then you, oh, hey, it works really well for another disease.
11: Right, like the GLP-1 drugs, weight loss wasn't supposed to be the primary benefit of that, but it turned out to be the mainstream one, you know?
12: Yeah, exactly, exactly.
11: And speaking of mistakes, and just to play devil's advocate for a moment, Handel, it's not a secret that AI doesn't always get it right. With my example of conversations, like if it can give you something that they deem as factual, but in actuality, it's not. It's called a hallucination, where they maintain something is valid or true, but it's not. And then with your example with image creation, you know, you can see six fingers on a hand. I mean, it's getting better and better all the time, probably by the day. What happens if it makes a mistake as you're trying to build a molecule? I'm assuming this is all going to be vetted long before anything is actually put into testing.
12: Oh, yeah. I mean, as powerful as the models are, you don't want to trust it.
11: Yeah. It's a tool.
12: It's an approach, right? But the simple thing is it creates a structure. Then you got to make the structure in a lab, and then you got to test it in some kind of, you know, biochemical or cellular like assay, like a test, and see if there is an experimental result. Like, oh, the model says it's going to do this. Did it actually do it when we stuck it in a wet lab? And if it does, then it's like, well, then you can believe it. Right. It's not perfect, but it is getting better. And that's the thing about AI is it's accelerating. The improvements are accelerating so fast. It's just mind-boggling. So we definitely will test the molecules that are made experimentally. And then you test them in mice, and then you test them in, you know, non-rodent mammals like dogs or monkeys or whatnot. And then you test them in humans, right? So every single step has to actually be signed off on by some kind of regulatory body in order to make sure that, yeah, the thing doesn't do harm.
11: We're going to continue chatting with Handel from Variational AI based in Vancouver in a moment. But first, before we continue on with this show, I do want to remind our listeners that while we often talk about new gadgets on this program, it's important to properly recycle your old tech, your end-of-life electronics. 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
21: 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Get ready to rev your engines, Winnipeg. Canada's first drive-through only McDonald's is pulling into 540 Keniston Boulevard at the intersection of Grant and Keniston. Cruise in today. Tonight, clear, becoming partly cloudy before morning. West wind at 20 with a low of 7. Tomorrow, becoming cloudy in the morning with showers at times. A risk of a thunderstorm with a high of 14. Tomorrow night, showers at times, risk of a thunderstorm once again with a low of 9. On Tuesday, a mix of sun and cloud and a high of 17. Right now, it's 17 at 680 CJOB.
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22: We are chatting with Handel Kim, co-founder of Variational AI, a startup. Is it considered a startup, Handel?
23: Yep.
22: Based in Vancouver. And I understand you work on AWS Cloud. This is Amazon Web Services, the biggest platform, the biggest cloud platform in the country, in the world, actually. And AI is very much part of that story. What does that enable you to do by building on AWS's platform?
23: Yeah, I mean, AWS is very important to our workflow. So most importantly, AWS allows us to access advanced compute. Generally, the more powerful the GPU, the graphical processor unit, is, the faster you can crunch through really big models. And so we train a lot of models, and that often takes a long time. So when we train on AWS, we're able to use what we need and then not have to pay for additional stuff. It's on demand.
22: Yeah, it's scalable.
23: Absolutely. And it's just basically, well, all right, let's spin up a whole bunch of different machines. And that really helps with the flexibility. We don't have to own our own GPU, although we do have our own GPU. So AWS is really useful for when we need to burst and go like, oh man, we got to deliver something really quickly. Let's get more capacity. But also when we collaborate with big pharma, you know, there are data and security requirements and they don't want their data, you know, on our machines, and we don't want our code on their machines. And so we'll spin up an AWS virtual private cloud, and that's where we do the compute. And then it's secure and it's fast, and it's important for us to be able to deliver the services.
22: And it's also locally stored, which could be, based on the industry, a regulatory requirement. So there's Canadian data servers, right, out west, and I think in the Quebec area. You can choose to have your data stored in Canada, because that may be a requirement based on the industry that you're in.
23: For us, it's not a requirement because we're not dealing with human data. We're just dealing with molecular data.
22: Fair.
23: So it doesn't really matter for us. But for a big swath of the life sciences industry, anyone dealing with human data, there are certain requirements to have your data domiciled domestically.
22: And that leads me to my last question, actually. For those listening who do work in industries that could benefit from AWS, what would you say to them?
23: If you're not using AWS, then you should. It's super simple and it's easy to provision, and you know the support is great. I mean, if you're not on this train, you better hop on. So
22: yeah, I would argue that those companies who's sticking their head in the sand when it comes to cloud or AI, they really could do so much more with less and stay competitive and nimble and efficient. They're doing themselves a disservice not embracing these new tools. It doesn't replace human capital. It augments it. And what you're doing sounds phenomenal. I can see if we had this conversation 5 to 10 years down the road, I'd love for you to say, hey, Mark, remember back in 2026, we talked, I couldn't tell you we were working on this, but this is now in your body that we helped develop with the help of AI. So this is fascinating to me. Is there a website handle that we can tell our listeners to visit to keep up with what you're doing at Variational?
23: Well, you can go to variational.ai, and it would be amazing if our work did result in a drug. In the biotech sort of industry, you know, every single day that you speed up, every week, every month, that you can get a therapeutic into humans corresponds to a number of people whose lives are improved and often whose lives are saved. So there's a real, it's at the heart of any life sciences business, is that we are in business to improve human health and to improve outcomes for patients. You know, this need to accelerate what we do and replace, you know, slow, inefficient things, but also find these molecules that, you know, did not exist before. This is what, you know, is super exciting. And everyone in the company, I mean, we all wake up with a mission in mind. And so for us, you know, AI is not just like a bolt-on. I mean, it's fundamental to what we're doing.
22: Yeah, awesome. Thank you so much, Handel. Continued success. Excited to see what comes out of Variational AI in the near future. Thanks so much for your time. All the best.
23: Thank you, Mark.
22: For the next couple of minutes, I wanted to share a couple of ideas for turning old tech, like old smartphones or tablets that you have in a drawer somewhere, into something that has purpose for your home. I've got a couple of suggestions for you. I'm sure many of you have an old iPhone or an iPad, an old Android device. You can breathe new life into it and not spend a cent. So let me share a couple of examples. One of them is to use a free app like Alfred or Presence to turn an old device into a free Wi-Fi surveillance camera. So even if it has a broken screen, like I mentioned, so long as the camera works, what you do is you download the app. Again, my favorite is called Alfred. There's also another one called Presence by PeoplePower. You create a free account, sign into it, and then also sign into that same account on your existing phone, the one that you use every day. One of them will be the camera. The other one will be the monitor, how you view the camera footage, whether you set up sound or motion alerts, or you can log in at any time. Okay, so with the old phone or tablet, after you've installed the Alfred or the Presence app and you sign into it, You want to plug it into the wall somewhere in your home, maybe in a nursery. It does need power, so it has to be plugged into the wall, but then prop it up, open the app, and point it towards something like a baby crib, for example. Then on your phone that you use all the time, you sign in to the same account, and then you can set up the features that you want, like push notifications if it senses sound or motion. And that's it. So again, one is the camera, the other one is the monitor. I love that. So just look for Alfred or Presence at whatever app store you use, such as the App Store for iOS devices or Google Play for Google. With an app like Sure, S-U-R-E, you can turn your old phone or tablet into a free universal remote that will work with many smart TVs. It does work on Wi-Fi and not Bluetooth in most cases, so you'll read about that in the Sure app. Why not turn an old phone or tablet into a free alarm clock? Well, there are many options out there. One for Apple devices is called Alarm Clock for Me. Another one is for Android called Early Rise Alarm Clock. Again, it's a way to repurpose an old tablet into an alarm clock for your night table, your nightstand that you've got beside you all the time, instead of having to use your existing phone or tablet. And you can choose the font that you want for a digital alarm clock, or you can have an analog one. Different colors, all that. And you can have it play podcasts and music and audiobooks, all with the touchscreen. It's super convenient. And one more tip is to turn an old tablet into a free digital photo frame. Whether you want to prop it up on a little table, maybe in a family room or in the kitchen, like on a countertop kind of thing, make sure it's plugged in. And there are lots of free digital photo frame apps, or you can use the built-in photo gallery from iPhone or iPad or Android that's already built in, like Google Photos has a slideshow mode or Apple Photos. And that way you can enjoy your favorite photos and videos and upload new photos to that account to keep things fresh. Love it. Again, just a few suggestions to turn some old tech into something useful for you. If you like tips like that, follow me on social media. I do write a tech tip of the day, and I share videos and radio and podcast interviews like the ones you heard this hour. I link to articles that I write and so on. It's Mark Saltzman, M-A-R-C, Saltzman with a Z. You can find me on X, Instagram, Facebook, Blue Sky, Threads, LinkedIn, TikTok, and YouTube. Again, Mark Saltzman, would love to have you as a follow. I do hear from Tech It Out listeners on CJOB, which is great. And they usually tell me what they're doing on the weekends. If they're going to the lake, if they're fortunate enough to have a summer place, especially this time of year as we head into the fall. It's so beautiful. And maybe the black flies are a little bit tamer. So yeah, I didn't want to bombard you with too much Apple news. I recognize not everyone is an iPhone fan, and so I wanted to spread out some of the coverage. But today we focus mostly on the iPhone Duo, the first foldable phone from the company, and a little bit about Apple Watch and the feature that I thought was cool. But we didn't touch on yet today the iPhone 18 Pro and Pro Max and the new AirPods. So we'll get to that in due time. Speaking of social media, if you do have questions on any of the big announcements last week, you can certainly hit me up and ask me there, but didn't want it to be like an entire show about Apple. So I hope you have a fantastic rest of your weekend. I'm going to be traveling one more time, going to New York next week for a Peloton event. The home fitness company has a new machine that I'll be checking out. All right. Have a great rest of your weekend, everyone. Talk to you next time on another new episode of Tech It Out.
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28: Global news at 5 o'clock. I'm Ross Levitan. Prime Minister Mark Carney is set to meet his counterpart in the United Kingdom for the first time. Here's Canadian press reporter Hannah Stoles.
29: The Prime Minister's office says Carney will meet Andy Burnham in Liverpool during a three-day trip to Europe set to start Tuesday. The two leaders will discuss Canada-UK relations on defence and security, energy, artificial intelligence, and critical minerals.
28: Carney is also set to address the European Parliament in Strasbourg and attend the State of the European Union address during the trip. He's also got a big Monday and Tuesday with the Canadian Investment Summit happening in Toronto. Protests are planned for that high-stakes summit aimed at attracting new investment to Canada.
30: Organizers of the demonstrations believe Prime Minister Mark Carney is keeping company with business leaders they say are exacerbating global crises. Hundreds of executives and global asset managers are arriving in Toronto for Canada's first ever investment summit to get a look at major projects in various stages of development. Labor unions, indigenous leaders, and climate and housing advocates are expected to mobilize early this week. Several organizers say they reject the government's plan to put Canada's economic future in the hands of CEOs and worry about public services, pipelines, and arms manufacturing. Don Mitchell, The Canadian Press.
28: Celine Dion returned to the stage on Saturday after nearly 6 years performing before 33,000 fans outside of Paris. The Quebec superstar delivered a 2.5-hour show featuring hits including My Heart Will Go On, Pour Que Tu M'aimes Encore, and I'm Alive. Dion spoke openly about living with stiff person syndrome, telling fans she had learned to turn her fragility into strength. The performance launched a 26-show run, with Dion closing an emotional comeback by thanking supporters and urging them to dream big and to take care of themselves. Sports organizations and companies are urging Canada and the U.S. to suspend tariffs on sporting goods, warning they're raising the costs and discouraging participation. The dispute escalated after failed August trade talks, with both countries imposing tariffs on equipment including hockey gear, golf products, fishing rods, swimwear, and ski clothing. Retailers say costs could force shipment delays, cancellations, and price increases that would ultimately be passed on to the consumer. Industry groups want negotiations restarted, while Ottawa says it is examining Canadian manufacturing and procurement gaps exposed by the new tariffs. Global News Time is 5:03, news on the hour, on the half, and when it breaks, 680 CJOB.
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20: 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Weather.
28: Low of 7 degrees tonight with clear skies, becoming partly cloudy before morning. Tomorrow, a high of 14. It's also going to be rainy, heavy showers at times. 15 to 25 millimeters during the day and another 5 to 10 at night. Risk of thunderstorms late afternoon and into the early evening. The low overnight is 9 degrees. Tuesday, mix of sun and clouds and a high of 17. Wednesday, periods of rain and a high of 15. Right now, it's 16 degrees, 680 CJOB.
5: 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This is Life Shouldn't Hurt with Grant Fedoruk.
6: I'm here with the lady who is born ready. Her name is Anita Cassidy. Every time I'm about to start a show, I say, "Are you ready?" And she says, "Born ready."
7: I am ready to go. No idea what we're doing, but here we are.
6: Welcome everybody to Life Shouldn't Hurt. Hey, listen, if you're just tuning in for the first time, I want everybody to know what this is all about. And this show is a show where we shine a light on the ways health, wellness, and human resilience intersect with everyday life. It was born out of a simple but powerful belief that pain or disability should never be the barrier that keeps people from living fully. Our goal is to share stories, science, and disease that help people heal, thrive, and push beyond the limits they thought defined them. So we're here to make an impact, not just by talking about recovery and performance, but

0: philosophy. It's his journey. His journey is a testament of courage, perseverance, and the power of redefining what strength looks like. And his perspective will challenge us all, I'm sure, to think differently about human potential. That being said, he's got a lot of advice. We've known him for some time. He's been living with this disease, and he knows how to live with it. So if you've got this, if you know somebody who is living with this, you're not going to want to miss this conversation that we're going to have with him. Hey, Anita, let's talk about something that I know Kevin is going to share with us later in the show, and I don't know that we'll get a chance to get into it because his story is a powerful one and I'm going to want to hear it from him, but I know he's going to want to talk about aquatic therapy and the value and the benefits of it. And not everybody has access to it in a physio clinic like we do, but it doesn't mean that you can't access it in the community. So let's talk about that. I want to talk about for a second where it came from. For people who are wondering why we have a pool in our clinic, and we've got a few of them actually, the reason we do is because of an orthopedic surgeon. His name was Greg O'Connor. It's still a Greg O'Connor. It hasn't changed.
1: No name change.
0: He's no name still, change. Yeah, yeah. He's still Greg.
1: Yeah.
0: Dr. O'Connor, amazing guy. He worked with my mom, Anita, in the OR. My mom was an OR nurse. And for years and years, he loved to refer his hip and knee replacement patients to a pool at the Glenrose Rehab Hospital here in Edmonton. And what was happening is he was finding it harder and harder for them to access the pool when they really needed it. By the time they got a referral or got into the pool, they had already gotten past that key period of time when it would have played the biggest role in their kind of rehab. And so he sat down and he literally said to my mom, "Do you think Grant would consider putting a pool or building a pool?" And my mom said, "You should ask him." So we went for a Guinness. And out of that Guinness came a conversation about, well, Greg, you tell me exactly how we can use it and I'll do some research and we'll start to kind of spend some time. And that sent me on a little journey out east to discover these Swimex pools and try the different ones out. And lo and behold, through the research and science and everything, it just kept telling me, we got to do this and invest in this. So let's talk to people about the benefits of aquatic therapy or hydrotherapy, whatever you want to call it, getting into a pool. There are so many things that we can do.
1: There's so many patients we put in. So our first pool was in our St. Albert clinic. And at first, as physios, we didn't have access. You know, you'd normally tell your patients to go maybe to a community pool and give them examples of exercises. But here, they could be in our pool at the clinic,
0: right,
1: and be guided through a specific exercise program based on their needs. So whether they had a hip replacement, a knee replacement, you know, having back issues, there's so many things that you can...
0: Post-back surgery, yep. Somebody deconditioning, people yes. who are just weak and they have trouble on land, people with concerns around weight, bariatric conditions, where they're trying to lose weight prior to a hip or a knee replacement.
1: And people who have limitations in weight bearing, like if right. they're on a partial weight bearing status, you can be in, so the water, part of being in the water and the benefit is that buoyancy of the water. So helping to unload how much you're actually compressing your joints. So people who have partial weight bearing status can be in a pool
0: yep.
1: and be exercising their whole body without having that 100% compression.
0: Right. And not an exact number, but if you're 50% submerged, you're effectively reducing the amount of stress on your joint by about that amount. So if you're 75% emerged, you're reducing the stress on your joint by about 75%. It's not exact science, but it is close. So that being said, if you imagine or compare like somebody who's on land, 100% of gravity is working against you, and now your knee hurts, your hip hurts, your ankle hurts, or you've had surgery on your ankle, knee, hip, or back, and you're trying to do it, it's quite uncomfortable. There's a few other things that happen with water that also contribute to it. There's the resistance of water. So it's kind of unique. We're saying that it's buoyant and it's keeping us from compressing the joint.
1: But
0: when you move against
1: you.
0: It, right,
1: yeah,
0: exactly. Yeah. You kind of get this twofold unload, but resist at the same time. Mind-blowing when we started to use it.
1: So compared to a community pool, obviously it's a body of water. Our pools have a, what do you call that thing?
0: A like laminar flow. Yes. It's got a paddle wheel that pushes the entire body of water against
1: that
0: you.
1: That can be adjusted in terms of intensity. So
0: right.
1: you can adjust the intensity of the resistance you're working against
0: mm-hmm.
1: to the point where you could actually swim full speed and stay in one spot.
0: Yep.
1: So we can adjust according to people's needs.
0: Yeah, and I like to tell stories. The other unique one, you see

0: somebody, I had a patient who had a lot of swelling around her knee after surgery. It was kind of kept blowing up when we wanted to exercise her. So I was trying to get her to do the things I need to build up the strength to help then reduce the swelling later on. But every time I would have her do squats, lunges, leg press, these things that she should have been able to tolerate, it would really swell up on us. Here's the science of water. You get something called hydrostatic pressure as a result of applying water around it. It's a pressure applied to the joint. So we were able to do those squats and lunges, less amount of weight on the joint, which helped because we're not putting it through so much stress, but also that hydrostatic pressure helped to kind of compress the knee, and she was getting less swelling, if any swelling, but the same amount of work. So she was getting a workout without the swelling or pain, because you also get other things that happen when you're in the water, from the temperature of the water, the flow of the water. You're stimulating different nerve sensations around the joint, makes it feel a little bit better. The other thing, you can move more freely. You also, as much as you get resistance, if you're working against water, if you use it in another way, you can actually get less resistance. I know, mind-blowing for us to start talking about this. You're like, Grant, you said there's resistance, but there's less resistance. You get both effects depending on how you use the water. So for instance, using a paddleboard will add resistance. However, we can put the paddleboard under something and it'll help to stretch a limb or help with range of motion. So it's all how we use them. And these are the things that the pool can do for a patient.
1: I've also found it really effective for patients who have concerns with balance, because you're in water, you're supported, you're not tipping over in a gym or concerned about your footing.
0: Risk of falls.
1: Yeah.
0: So patients that have had strokes and such, and we're worried about them tripping and falling. And we have a lot of patients scared of that. They're coming into the clinic and we want them to exercise, but they're afraid to fall. Yeah. Well, if you fall in the water,
1: it's okay.
0: It's okay.
1: You might get your hair wet, but
0: yeah,
1: okay.
0: that would bother you. Yeah,
1: no, we're good. Also, you know, the other benefit is some people, like community pools, you need to have the ability. Some people can't do stairs, so you need to have a ramp to get in. Our pools, you can also use the chair to get in. So it's accessible for all.
0: Yeah, but I don't want the patients to, like, this is a show across Canada. Listen, if you don't have access to a rehab pool like ours, a pool in a community is still a good option.
1: Yep. Absolutely.
0: You just want to make sure that you've got somebody who knows how to utilize it to the maximum benefit, that you can get the most out of it as possible when you're working out or getting the exercise, and know what your goals are. If you've listened to our other shows, we focus on these SMART goals. Know what you're trying to achieve. So if this is you, or if you want to reach out and find out about some of this information, you can always reach out to us. We're happy to connect the dots for you. That's what this show is all about, and basically giving you these opportunities to accelerate your recovery or give you an opportunity that you might not have had. Hey, listen, in a minute, we're going to be talking to Kevin Messieux. He's going to share information with all of you about his journey and how he has personally persevered through a diagnosis of muscular dystrophy. If this is something that you have or somebody you know, you're not going to want to miss this. But if you're just looking for an uplifting segment so that you can see what can be achieved when you set your mind to it, tune in after the break. I'm Grant Fedoruk. That's Anita Cassidy. This is Life Shouldn't Hurt on the Chorus Radio Network.
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5: 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Tonight, clear, becoming partly cloudy before morning. West wind at 20 with a low of 7. Tomorrow, becoming cloudy in the morning with showers at times. We will have wind at south gusting to 50 and a high of 14. Tomorrow night, showers at times. Risk of a thunderstorm. Will have a low of 9. On Tuesday, a mix of sun and cloud, a high of 17. It's also 17 right now at 680 CJOB.
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0: We're joined by Kevin Messieux.
6: Very good.
0: How good was that?
6: That was really good.
0: It's like I've got French kids and a wife who speaks French, but I don't.
6: Trebian.
0: A remarkable individual living with muscular dystrophy, a condition that brings unique challenges but also highlights his resilience and strength. Despite the physical hurdles muscular dystrophy can create, Kevin has become a voice of courage, perseverance, and inspiration for those around him, including me and all of our clinicians at Leading Edge. His journey reflects not only the realities of living with a progressive muscle condition, but also the power of community advocacy and determination. His presence reminds us that while muscular dystrophy affects the body, doesn't define the spirit, creativity, or impact a person can have. And we're so fortunate to have him as he joins with us today to share his experiences, insights, and the lessons he's learned, offering a perspective that's both educational and, I think more important, deeply human. Thanks for joining us today, Kevin.
6: Thanks for having me, Grant.
0: As I do with every guest, I love to get into where were you born?
6: Well, I was born in Calgary and then was brought up to Spruce Grove.
0: Okay.
6: Where I grew up, as I believe your wife did.
0: She did. She's a Grover.
6: Yeah, a Grover we are. Yeah, you can take us out of there, but we never leave. Then I went to University of Alberta, got an ed degree, and moved to St. Albert for my adult life and raised a child there. And in my retirement, I'm now in downtown Edmonton, and that's kind of the long and short of that.
0: How long did you teach for?
6: Just shy of 30 years. Gotcha. As a high school English teacher, primarily out in Sturgeon County, Sturgeon Composite High School. I did a little stint at Alberta Education. I rewrote the social science program. Then I went out to became a learning center facilitator, back out to Redwater High School where I taught high school English again, and then back at the learning center where I ended my career. Somewhat prematurely, but...
0: Right. Now, Kevin, tell us a little bit about, what did you enjoy? What were some of the hobbies, the activities you did outside of work?
6: Growing up, I was heavily into track. I actually boxed, as you can tell by my beautiful nose.
0: Yeah.
6: I did some swimming, and then just kind of the normal high school. Played baseball, played a little flag football. Like I said, did some water skiing, regular skiing. Like, nothing that any other kid wouldn't have done. I just did them all a little differently. My swimming coach said my stroke looked a little different, not that it was bad, just that it was different. When I threw a ball, I threw it sidearm.
0: Yeah.
6: When I water skied, I had to put the rope around my
0: bicep.
6: My bicep and my elbow and just kind of held it that way.
0: Yeah.
6: And I never really thought anything different. It's just how I always did things.
0: What age were you diagnosed with muscular dystrophy?
6: It was in my very early 30s. I do recall it quite vividly. My wife and I had a clock radio up above the headboard.
0: Yeah.
6: Every day, the alarm would go off. We'd reach over and bang, right behind your head.
0: Right.
6: And one day, I couldn't do that. I couldn't lift my arm over my head. And my wife's like, well, maybe you hurt, did you hurt your shoulder? Did you hurt your arm? And then we gradually, things just got progressively worse from there. Started dropping things, started having some real serious weakness in my upper body. And it just kind of progressed from there. So I think I've had it my whole life. It's just a matter of, when does it start to become really impacting?
0: It's progression.
6: Absolutely.
0: So there were things that if you look back, you recognized as making, creating a challenge.
6: Absolutely.
0: That you just figured out a way around.
6: Correct.
0: And then later on, it started to become more progressive, more noticeable.
6: Right.
0: And it was around your 30s?
6: In my early 30s, yeah. And then... pain from the disease that started happening in my late 30s, early 40s. That's when the rubber really hit the road. And I'd seen my doctor out in in St. Albert. And that's how our paths crossed. So I was talking to Heidi the other day. So 20 years she's been treating me. And then I know that's longer than Leading Edge, but
0: it is. And it's one of those things that we talk about all the time, especially with patients like yourself who will have ongoing concerns and goals and things that you want to achieve. And sometimes those goals and things that you want to achieve are just it not getting worse or not right. deteriorating, correct. Even though you're working against something. And so in our profession, we talk about all the time discharge, mm-hmm. right? When are you going to discharge? Well, you know, for a certain problem at a certain time, there might be, but we're going to be helping a patient with muscular dystrophy probably for a long, long period of time.
6: I hope so.
0: Yeah, well, you're not going anywhere.
6: Good, good, good to know.
0: Tell me a little bit, what were some of the other things that you noticed? And so for people listening out there, you said you talked about things that you were dropping. We are joined by Kevin Messieu, and he is sharing his story, his journey, his triumphs, his challenges, living with muscular dystrophy. I'd like you to tell us a little bit more about it. Actually, how about this? Let's start with, what do you understand for people who are listening that don't know what muscular dystrophy is?
6: Okay.
0: Can you share from your perspective how you understand it for other people to understand?
6: Okay, it's a fairly complicated, there's like four yep. pages of genome sequencing that I read when I want to go to sleep because it's very boring.
0: yeah.
6: But my understanding is I have extra chromosome something, and that causes basically your muscles to deteriorate. So in my case, I have facial humeral scapular dystrophy.
0: Okay.
6: So it was primary. Now, that's a bit of a misnomer because it's more of a limb girdle disease, since you think about the body and your yep. limbs attaching to a girdle. So my shoulders, my upper arms, my hips, anything where your muscles attach, that is necessarily weaker. And that is sort of what happens when the disease takes hold, and then it just progresses. And as you get older, you know, our bone mass and our muscle mass naturally deteriorates. And so this just exacerbates that. So it's a FSHD type 2. Only 1% of people diagnosed with muscular dystrophy have type 2. I guess I should buy a lottery ticket or something.
0: Right. And I think it's important for people to understand with muscular dystrophy, and I would love everybody who's listening to this show to know it's not caused by nerve damage.
6: No, not.
0: It's actually an intrinsic muscle fiber issue.
6: Correct.
0: Genetic, and it plays a role in that the molecules and the things that allow our muscles to rebuild and to repair doesn't exist.
6: That's correct.
0: And so because of that, it deteriorates and it's progressive. So correct. Now that everybody knows what it is, because I think it's kind of that thing, well, what's muscular dystrophy?
6: Right.
0: And one of the challenges, and I think the great opportunities we have with this show, is sharing information about different conditions, whether it's just from other people understanding and having more empathy and compassion for somebody that they see with it,
6: right.
0: or recognizing the signs and symptoms in themselves.
6: Correct.
0: And I think one of the most important things is creating and having a relationship with the medical profession where you know that it's there to help you. And to me, that's really, really important. Now, as we get through this show, I'm going to keep asking you all kinds of questions because it's really important. And I think relating back to your career and the things that you were able to do. So we've only got a minute. Let's end with this. The pain started in your 30s. Where did you start to feel the pain first?
6: When I was marking papers. So I was a high school English teacher, lots of marking, hunching over. And so the pain was primarily in I call it with Heidi and the physiotherapist, the Bermuda Triangle. So it's in the neck, the shoulders, sort of the upper back area. So really like somebody took a hot fork and stabbed it into your shoulder blade and just twisted it. It was it's quite pain.
0: Pain that led you down the route to physio first, or was it just a suggestion as to helping you to manage your function at the time?
6: It was pain.
0: Okay.
6: It was pain primarily, and I did not. I mean, they can shove you a bunch of barbiturates or
0: sure.
6: you know, Tramadol. I just didn't want to do that. That was not the way I wanted to go, and I would have rather. And so that's where physiotherapy became really, really helpful.
0: All right. You now know Kevin. You've met Kevin anyways, at least as far as our show goes. We're going to follow up right after the break. We're going to talk a little bit more about specific things Kevin does and those things that make a difference in his life right after the break. Because you know what? Life shouldn't hurt. That's me, Grant Fedoruk, on the Chorus Radio Network.
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18: Good evening. I'm Ross Levitan. The Winnipeg Jets finished their prospect challenge with a loss against the Toronto Maple Leafs rookies. However, the score doesn't matter. You know what does, though? Vigo Bjork, living up to expectations, had an unbelievable assist today between the legs, drop pass, and also scored a goal in the opener. Jets camp opens this week. We also have baseball going on right now. It's the Toronto Blue Jays with a huge win. They needed this one bad. 8-1, the final score over the Baltimore Orioles, and they needed it extra badly because the team they're chasing to get into a playoff spot also got a victory. That, of course, is the Cleveland Guardians. So after all of that shakes out, the Texas Rangers, by the way, are still playing right now. But the Guardians are 76 and 74, while the Jays are 75 and 75 on the season. So the Jays are one game back of them for that final playoff spot. Let's look at the U.S. Open, where Alexander Zverev is the champion. He was the number one seed going into this event, and he pulls off the win in four sets, 6-3, 7-6, 5-7, and 6-2, and he beats Ben Shelton with that American, who was eighth seeded going into this event. The NFL, first Sunday of the regular season, is underway. Lots of finals. We'll get to the games that are ongoing, though. Packers up 19-10 on the Vikings in the third quarter. Raiders up 24-13 on the Dolphins. The Cardinals have a 2-point lead, 16-14 over the Chargers, and the Eagles are holding on to a 14-9 lead over the Commanders. All those games are in the third quarter. I'm Ross Levitan. That's Sports 680 CJOB.
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23: 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I'm Derek Taylor, and we'll be ready to bring it when Chad Kelly and the Toronto Argos visit Princess Auto Stadium on Friday, September 25th.
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18: Global News 5:30. I'm Ross Levitan. Residents of the Sapotawayak Cree Nation are being warned after a deadly black bear attack. A man was fatally mauled last Thursday in the community about 6 hours north of Winnipeg. Police and conservation workers continue to search for the bear. The incident is believed to be only the fourth fatal bear attack in Manitoba since the 1920s. And while such attacks are rare, three deadly black bear attacks have been reported in Saskatchewan this summer alone. Prime Minister Mark Carney's first Canadian investment summit is bringing global investors to Toronto as Ottawa seeks major new commitments for projects across the country. Ontario Premier Doug Ford says delegates from eight countries will examine 15 provincial opportunities spanning energy, critical minerals, artificial intelligence, and advanced manufacturing. Carney wants the gathering to help generate $1 trillion in investment over 5 years. Outside the summit, unions, Indigenous leaders, and climate and housing advocates plan protests for Monday, arguing corporate influence threatens public services, pipelines, arms manufacturing policy, and Canada's economic direction. Global News Time, 5:31. News on the hour, on the half, when it breaks. 680 CJOB.
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22: 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Weather.
18: Low 7 degrees tonight with clear skies, becoming partly cloudy before morning. Tomorrow, a high of 14. It's also going to be rainy, heavy showers at times. 15 to 25 millimeters during the day and another 5 to 10 at night. Risk of thunderstorms late afternoon and into the early evening. The low overnight is 9 degrees. Tuesday, mix of sun and clouds and a high of 17. Wednesday, periods of rain and a high of 15.
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0: Muscular dystrophy. It's caused by mutations in more than 40 different genes that control muscle proteins. I want people to know it's not contagious. It's inherited from parents through various genetic patterns, X-linked, autosomal dominant, autosomal recessive. And I think Kevin's going to tell us it's on the male side. The most common form in Duchenne, that's not what Kevin has. Kevin has, say it again for us, everybody.
6: FSHD, so facial humeral scapular dystrophy.
0: And I think that a lot of the diagnoses when it comes to muscular dystrophy is referring to what it's affecting.
6: Correct.
0: Limb girdle, upper limb girdle, lower and such. Now, Kevin, why don't you share a little bit of information about the genetic side? I think you are sharing that you've got other family members.
6: I do, yes. It's passed on through, in my case, through the male side. So I'm adopted. My birth grandpa had it. My birth dad had it. My half brother has it. I have it. And unfortunately, I passed it on to my son. So he's also dealing with some early manifestations of that.
0: Sure. And when you say passed it on inadvertently.
6: Oh, for sure.
0: It's not something, again, let's get back to it's not contagious, but no. It is in your gene pool. Why don't you share with people out there so they can get a picture of you, not your appearance, but what are the things that you have affecting you on a daily basis? Which muscles are weak? Describe for people out there what you're dealing with.
6: Basically, on a daily basis, it's mostly my upper arms, some mobility issues in terms of just being, I guess some people would say, like, you look like you're drunk all the time because you have foot drop, right?
0: You do.
6: So sometimes
0: yep.
6: you stumble a little bit. And that is one of the major, I guess, if we talk about fears of the disease, that's one of the major fears, because if you stumble, you fall, you have no arm strength to stop yourself from falling on your face. And I've done that a few times.
0: Have you had any?
6: I have, yeah. I just recently had one about 4 months ago in the parkade in my building. And it just comes out of nowhere. You're just walking along and bam, you're down. And that's just how it goes. So I am fortunate that I haven't caused any, like, nothing's broken or
0: Right.
6: Or anything like that.
18: And when Kevin's describing foot drop, what he's talking about is when he walks, his toes will tend to want to drag. So he's difficulty lifting his forefoot up to clear it. And so if you actually watch Kevin walk, he raises his entire leg a little bit higher so that he doesn't trip over his toes.
6: Correct.
18: And essentially, now there are things for that, like ankle foot orthoses,
6: yes.
18: AFOs. Do you wear those?
6: I have one. It was not as functional, I found, and not on these shoes, but on my running shoes, I have basically, it just looks like a bungee cord.
18: Yep.
6: And it's wrapped around and there's like a piece of plastic on the heel, mm-hmm. and it just locks everything in place and it keeps your foot from dropping.
18: So it's more helpful or it's a bit more functional for you.
6: Correct. I also have a cane, which I use not as much as my family would like me to, but definitely with the icy weather coming and that, you have to take care in those situations, not put your foot down in the wrong place. You just want to, be double sure where you're walking for sure.
18: We will get into some advice you're probably going to have for people and other people who might have been recently diagnosed. Let's ask that question a little bit. Why don't you tell us a little bit? You said that your career came to a little bit of an early end.
6: It did.
18: What happened there?
6: Well, it just, part of the disease is that because your body is working so hard to, deliver energy to your limbs on a daily and to your heart and your lungs on a daily basis, it's very fatiguing. So I just found myself absolutely physically exhausted from a day in the classroom and then going home and marking and just not having any kind of quality of life outside of that. I found it affecting my performance in the classroom. I was always very high energy. As the disease kept progressing, you're tireder and tireder and tireder, taking more of your time to try to get yourself ready and do that job that you always had done and always thought you should be able to do, but just not able to do it anymore.
18: How old were you when you retired?
6: When I actually retired, I was 55.
18: Right. So you progressed from the classroom to another...
6: I did, yeah. Yeah. What happened is, so I was out working in Redwater, and the drive was also very... it was like 45, 50-minute drive out from St. Albert.
18: Yeah.
6: It was becoming very taxing to do that as well, on top of the teaching, on top of the marking. So they transferred me back to the Learning Center, where I was able to... that was in Warrenville. And it was more of a, like, you work one-on-one with kids. And that became, a little bit of a stopgap.
18: Right.
6: But eventually, the underlying condition is the underlying condition.
18: Sure.
6: And so it just became, with my doctor's help and Heidi and that, it just became too much.
18: Gotcha.
6: To bear. And so I went on long-term disability and then just made the decision to retire.
18: We're talking with Kevin Messieu. That's my French at work, because I've got kids and a wife who make me say things properly. Thanks for that, Kevin. Actually, I think I'm doing a pretty good job. He's sharing his story living with muscular dystrophy, and I think it's a really important conversation for us to have across this country for people to understand what people are going through when they live with a condition like this. So why don't you share with us some of the things that you face on a daily basis? Actually, we've already talked about that. So we've talked about how you move and how you walk. What about actually getting from the car? What are you looking at what about barriers to entry and facilities and such like that? Finding it hard?
6: Well, again, like I said, the ice and the snow is just, that's a prescription to fall down. Mm-hmm. So when the ice and the snow come, that's sort of I need to park close.
18: Right.
6: I do have a handicap placard.
18: Right.
6: But I will only use it in the winter.
18: Right.
6: I like to get some steps in, when the ground is solid here under terra firma.
18: Do you get frustrated that there seems to be more people with the parking placards than there are spaces now? And that do you ever have trouble? Like I had a conversation with another guest who's in a wheelchair and she found it very difficult because she'd have to circle the parking lot waiting for...
6: Right.
18: Even one of those spots.
6: I'm not sure. I haven't experienced that particular issue.
18: Okay.
6: I have experienced the issue where somebody who didn't have a placard is parked in one of those stalls. That's a whole other issue, I guess.
18: Frustration.
6: But it is.
18: I call those ones in, by the way. If you're out there and you're doing it, I'm going to call you in.
6: Yeah, no doubt. In terms of, you talked about moving from my car to so I moved from St. Albert. I had a condo. I was like an outside condo with a garage and a driveway. I moved downtown to a one floor condo with underground parking.
0: Oh yeah.
6: So down to the elevator, across a firm surface into my vehicle and out.
0: Right.
6: So that whole thing about having to be on the driveway scratching ice and crap off your car, that's done.
0: That's
6: now.
0: Helped.
6: Yeah, and it definitely has helped.
0: Gotcha. Okay, let's get into some of the other stuff. What do you do on a daily basis? Because this has to have an effect on you emotionally and mentally too. Like, how do you manage that?
6: The emotional part is tricky.
0: Yeah.
6: I'm not going to sit here and lie to your listeners and say it's all, you know, let's think positive. It's
0: exactly.
6: All beer and Skittles, because you know what? The fact of the matter is that in some way, every day, there is something that happens that reminds me of the insidiousness of this disease.
0: Yeah.
6: That, okay, I am, you know what? I am different. This is not normal, quote unquote.
0: Right.
6: But that's also not a reason to boo hoo hoo. I did go through a time, I'll be honest with you, right just before I retired and right into my retirement, where it was like, okay, I've seen my end.
0: Yeah.
6: Right? I mean, everybody's going to die. They don't know how it's going to happen. I know how it's going to happen. I've seen my end. It's not particularly pretty.
0: Right.
6: You know, so I always laughed about, well, I've got my Jack Daniels and my Percocet and I'll stick Thelma and Louise overhead at smashing Buffalo Jump or something.
0: Yeah, let's hope not.
6: Yeah, no, that's definitely not the... But, you know, so then you start thinking about things like, well, okay, why diet? Like, why take care of your diet? Why shouldn't I go and eat a bunch of chicken wings and drink beer? Because, you know, at the end of the day, it's not going to really make any difference. Why do the physiotherapy? Why exercise? Because at the end of the day... This is where you're going to be anyway, but that's...
0: So what's your answer?
6: Well, my answer is that there are things you can control and things that you cannot. And so I think, you know, and I want to talk more about this later too, about seeing that I've been able to not arrest the progression, but slow the progression down by, you know, some diet, nutritional supplementation, a lot of that. And then just like using your pool has really helped me. And to do the things that I want to do, I mean, right now, you know, if you're seeing the end and the end is a wheelchair, then you know what? Why am I sitting around my condo moping? Instead of doing that, I'm traveling.
0: Good for you.
6: So I've been on three cruises. I've been to Europe. I'm leaving in 2 weeks for Portugal for 6 weeks. Like, you need to do that stuff.
0: Let's talk about those things exactly that he's doing so that he can enjoy the time that he's got at to the most. That's what we're here to talk about, because unfortunately, life does hurt. I say life shouldn't hurt. I'm Grant Fedoruk. This is the Chorus Radio Network.
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32: 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Get ready to rev your engines, Winnipeg. Canada's first drive-through only McDonald's is pulling into 540 Keniston Boulevard at the intersection of Grant and Keniston. Cruise in today. Tonight, clear, becoming partly cloudy before morning. We'll have a low of 7. Tomorrow, becoming cloudy in the morning with showers at times, with a risk of a thunderstorm as well. We'll have a high of 14. Tomorrow night, showers at times with a risk of thunderstorms once again and a low of 9. On Tuesday, a mix of sun and cloud with a high of 17. Right now, it's 17 at 680 CJOB.
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0: We're continuing our conversation with Kevin Messieu, a remarkable individual living with muscular dystrophy, a condition that brings unique challenges, but it also highlights his resilience and strength. And that's what I want to get into. Those things that you're doing, Kevin, that inspire all of us around you. We are fortunate to get to know amazing individuals who face these challenges and get to play a positive role in your life. Why don't you share with everybody out there some of the things that you're doing to maximize your abilities? And that's, I think, one of the most important things we could talk about.
6: Right, for sure. Well, I think number one is going to the pool at Capilano twice a week right now. I'm trying to add in some more sessions or trying to figure out how to make that happen. But the pool has been just a godsend. I have seen in myself an increase in strength. And that's just in the day to day. Oh, look, I can do that now. Like just this morning, for instance, I was taking a shower and, you know, in the past, like say a couple of years ago, I'd have to stand on my tippy toes to adjust the shower head.
0: Yeah.
6: Today I did it. I lifted my arm over my head and I'm like, oh, wait a minute. Who did that? That was pretty easy. Or things like pulling a shirt on over my head, you know, without like putting my head to my belly button. You know, just able to pull your shirt over. I mean, they're such simple things that we all take for granted until you can't do it. So
0: yeah, but I think there is a highlight reel because, yeah, sure, others might consider it small, but for you, those are monumental changes.
6: Absolutely, they are.
0: And they're big. And I think that focus on for a moment to talk about the pool for people listening or somebody who's got muscular dystrophy to understand that, yes, it's a progressive condition, but there's ways to maximize and, yes, even improve function for somebody who's doing this. The thing that's important is finding ways to encourage strengthening when pain is a factor,
6: right,
0: when gravity is a factor, when just the weight of the body is a factor. And that's what water can do. Buoyancy, hydrostatic pressure, which is basically pressure created by the water that makes us feel comfortable, gives us some proprioception or balance awareness. Buoyancy is the big one. Even the temperature of the pool, though. Like
6: Absolutely.
0: Being in a little bit of a, it's a little bit warmer than other water. But now, tell me, what kind of exercises are you doing when you're in the pool? Take somebody through a common treatment program when you arrive, shower, and you're in the pool.
6: Yeah. Well, I start by sitting. I just do a bit of a warm up, you know, warm my feet, warm my legs, just a, you know, a quick, some kicks and some, you know, some foot twisting. Then that progresses into, walking, forwards and backwards, which I know yeah. sounds like, oh, big deal, but you know, when you dial up that water current,
18: correct,
6: they give you a really good workout. So that forwards and backwards and side to side, sometimes holding a wheel or whatever that kind of adds a little bit
0: resistance. So water itself does too, Kevin. So right. what, just walking, even though there's a current coming at you, just being for those who don't have access to a Swimex pool like we've got, getting in the pool and walking against the water itself
6: right.
0: is resistance too. It's kind of like having a band holding you back, except that it's in front of you.
6: Correct.
0: And so that is strengthening in itself.
6: And it's just been, from that standpoint too, just so there's some cardio and yep. then there's the flexibility. I mean, and I don't want to like overstate how important this is, or understate, I guess, that the other day I was doing one-legged sit to stands.
0: Yeah.
6: In like 3 inches of water.
0: Yeah.
6: That's amazing. I could not do that on land. There's
0: right.
6: no way.
0: Yeah.
6: No way, but you know, we progressed from a sit to stand to a one-legged sit to stand to, okay, can now come out of the water and do a little bit more. So there's that progression. There's that, you know, Erica over there is just amazing. She's got this sweet little demeanor, but I'll yeah. tell you, by the end of the session, you have worked your tail off and it's awesome.
0: And that's the other neat part about hydrotherapy is that people don't realize is you get this hard workout without feeling like you're working hard.
6: Exactly.
0: But you do notice it after.
6: Oh, for sure, yeah.
0: yeah.
6: yeah, her name has been cursed on occasion yeah. at about 2 in yeah. the afternoon after when I'm like, oh, I'm so tired.
0: Right.
6: But it's great. But, I mean, all of that, you know, I will walk, I will do these things if I am sure that I'm not going to fall on my face.
0: Right.
6: Fall on your face in the pool, big deal.
0: Correct.
6: It's not a big deal. But, you know, even going out like past the pool, so going out to Victoria or going to Las Vegas or going wherever to the Caribbean and being able to walk 10 or 12,000 steps a day.
0: Yeah.
6: I mean, that's a significant amount of steps for anybody.
0: Absolutely.
6: And I'm able to do that because I've got the strength now in my core, you know, to be able to carry out that function.
0: We're talking with Kevin Messieu, who's living with muscular dystrophy, and he's sharing some of the things that have been successful for him. So that's our caveat here and our disclaimer.
6: Right.
0: What works for one person doesn't work for everybody, but it's certainly an opportunity for you to seek these things out. What other things do you do when you attend physio, or what other things have you found helpful?
6: Well, certainly physiotherapy, the acupuncture. So then that is, you know, it's all in concert, the pool and the physical manipulation and the acupuncture. And just, you know, there's the working out part, and then there's the dealing with the pain. And I will say this factually, that as I've gone through the pool cycle, you know, over the last couple of years, the amount of times I've needed to be treated, you know, to get
0: right.
6: acupuncture or to get actual
0: physical
6: therapy.
0: Yeah, to manage the physical side.
6: It's
0: yeah.
6: not, they're, you know, we're going 3 and 4 weeks now.
0: Right.
6: Where when I was working, I was going twice a week.
0: Wow.
6: 3 times a week.
0: Right.
6: So that's just a huge thing. You know, I cannot overstate that. Other things that happen, I'm not going to sit here and say that I just eat salad and drink water, because I don't. You know, I like a good chicken wing. But you did comment on
0: nutrition and the role it plays.
6: It is very important. I mean, there's a lot. I mean, you need a lot of protein.
0: Yep.
6: There's a lot of protein. So every day, for sure, it's the scoops of vegetable protein powder and whey protein powder from Costco.
0: Yep.
6: It's frozen fruit, a little bit of yogurt, ice, blow it up in a smoothie, and you pretty much got...
0: Had a nutritionist on the show who shared his insight, and two things that he promoted heavily when I, you know, he's a researcher who researched creatine, and his thing, I said, if you only had two things that you could take, what would they be? Number one was protein.
6: Right.
0: And it was really interesting to hear from a researcher that was one of the most valuable things that we need to make sure that we are supplementing or making sure we're getting enough of in
6: creatine,
0: our body.
6: Yeah,
0: and I find that absolutely. How about this, Kevin? For those listening out there, somebody recently diagnosed. Mm-hmm. Do you have advice for them?
6: Well, it's, you know, here's the thing. My dad said this. He said, I used to complained that I had no shoes. And then I saw a man who had no feet.
1: Right.
6: And so, and I know that sounds hokey.
1: Yeah.
6: But it's the truth. I mean, you can look at the glass half empty or the glass half full.
1: Right.
6: And I might sit here and blow sunshine and say that it is all beer and Skittles. But you need to be able to see past the disease. It's just, it's like not ignoring it, being comfortable with it that you have it. Understanding that it doesn't make you less of a person. I struggled with that. And I went to therapy. And so I would say to anybody who was diagnosed, you need to talk to a mental health expert about it.
1: Yeah.
6: The Muscular Dystrophy Association of Canada and through the Alberta Health Services, there's great wraparound services for people with muscular dystrophy, the multidisciplinary clinic that both my son and I attend.
1: I was going to say, do you say anything different to your son?
6: No. No, he is, but he's, I mean, we talk about him too. He's a little rock. He was born at 27 weeks premature, a surviving twin of a twin-to-twin transfusion syndrome. He just has that, he fell off his bike when he was little, didn't cry, like, stupid bike, you know? So he's just like got that kind of determination. So that's not... It's not in his head yet, and I don't think it's really manifesting itself yet. I think it's coming, and we're going to have to be, you know, he'll have to be locked into those services too, because it's really, really important.
1: We just have a couple seconds left. I would love to know what's next for you. Next trip?
6: Well, in 2 weeks, I'm off to Portugal.
1: Okay.
6: For 6 weeks. And you know what? I don't even have, I have no plane ticket booked home. So I need to be out of this place in Portugal by January 10th, but that doesn't mean I need to come back to Edmonton.
1: I love it.
6: So we'll see what happens.
1: Well, you enjoy yourself. We got to spend a little bit of time there. I think you're going to really, really enjoy it. It's a beautiful place, great food, great opportunity. Be ready for a lot of hills.
6: I will be.
1: And hopefully the things that we've been doing can help you tackle them.
6: I have no doubt they will.
1: Thanks for joining us today, Kevin. I really appreciate, and I know a lot of people across this country will understand. You know, it's kind of that journey of a million miles starts with one step. And people with muscular dystrophy know that more than anybody. Thanks for being a part of the show.
6: Thank you for having me, Grant. My pleasure.
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22: From the National Newsroom of the Canadian Press, I'm David Augustine.
3: Prime Minister Mark Carney will meet French President Emmanuel Macron in France on September 20th as Canada seeks deeper strategic ties with the country. Their discussions will focus on defense, energy, aerospace, and critical minerals, while also covering emerging technologies including quantum satellites and supercomputing. Carney says stronger cooperation reflects shared values and longstanding connections between the two countries. The meeting comes during a busy diplomatic stretch that also includes Carney's first talks with the UK's new prime minister. Promises on transport, public safety, and healthcare filled the air on the Quebec campaign trail Saturday as leaders prepare to face off in debates next week.
5: The first of three debates between the leaders of the five major parties is scheduled for Tuesday in preparation for the October 5th election. Parti Québécois leader Paul Saint-Pierre Plamondon and Liberal leader Charles Millard both said they would put an increased focus on prevention to line the province's healthcare system. Meanwhile, Coalition Avenir Québec leader Christine Fréchette promised her party would spend $196 million to hire 300 additional police officers and 50 prosecutors in the province. Diana Mussina, The Canadian Press.
3: Quebec's new secularism rules are restricting prayer in public institutions, including universities, colleges, and transit agencies, after taking effect on September 1st. Montreal's STM says employees can no longer pray anywhere on agency property, including wellness rooms previously used for prayer, meditation, and yoga. At the Université de Montréal, people wishing to pray will be asked to leave campus, while UQAM says it will comply with the law. The legislation also bans collective religious practices on public roads and in parks unless municipalities grant permission, case by case, under new restrictions. U.S. President Donald Trump is calling on Ukraine to halt strikes on Russian diesel, saying the attacks are causing a shortage of the liquid fuel. The leader made the pleas when a reporter in Ireland asked whether he had spoken with Ukrainian President Volodymyr Zelensky after Trump's conversation with Russia's Vladimir Putin. And while discount stores have been in a bright spot recently for major grocery chains, pharmacies are emerging as another growth area for those same companies. That's largely due to a boom in sales of weight loss drugs. Amar Singh is the senior director and head of Canadian Retail Insights at Kantar and says the generic version of the drug is impacting demand.
11: In Canada, they are reporting good traction, especially with generics. What generics has done is brought down the price point for consumers, and with larger prescription volume, you're going to have better margins.
3: Loblaw, which owns more than 1,300 Shoppers Drug Mart, reported a roughly 40% surge in GLP-1 sales in each of its last two quarters. This is the Canadian Press. In sports, Trevor Lawrence threw for 245 yards and four touchdowns, opening the season much like he closed last year, and the Jacksonville Jaguars dominated the rebuilding Cleveland 34-10 to spoil the debut of new Browns coach Todd Monken. The Jaguars scored on six of their first seven possessions, with Lawrence connecting with Parker Washington, rookie Josh Cameron, Brenton Strange, and Jacoby Myers for touchdowns. San Francisco's Rafael Devers' season is over, and he may have surgery for a core muscle injury. The Giants placed the first baseman and designated hitter on the 60-day injured list, ending his season. Devers, who leads the team with 37 homers and 98 RBIs, is to meet tomorrow in Philadelphia with Dr. William Myers. And Justin Verlander is making progress toward potentially pitching one more time in the last year of his playing career. Detroit Tigers manager A.J. Hinch said the three-time Cy Young Award winner threw as hard as he has in more than a month off the mound on Saturday. From the Canadian Press, I'm David Augustine.
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18: Clear skies tonight, a low of 7 degrees. Tomorrow, becoming cloudy in the morning, a high of 14, and showers at times heavy, 15 to 25 millimeters expected. There's also a risk of thunderstorms in the afternoon and early evening. Another 5 to 10 millimeters of rain in the evening, a low of 9 overnight. Tuesday, a mix of sun and clouds, a high of 17. Wednesday, periods of rain and a high of 15.
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14: 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My name is Kathy Kennedy. I'm here, of course, with Miles Jerko and JOB. Miles, we are continuing our series, and today we're going to dive into

0: wealth management plans that are designed to properly fund people's retirement lifestyles and build meaningful legacies for their loved ones. So I would have to say this, is that our approach is really rooted in some diligent research and to have a disciplined process. And we strive to have service excellence for our clients. And because we work with only a select group of clients, we're able to thoroughly understand their unique needs and provide that specialist knowledge that leads to superior outcomes. We handle everything from investment management to tax planning, right up to estate and legacy planning. So really, Kathy, the full spectrum of what it takes to build a financially secure and confident retirement.
1: All right. Thank you for that, sir. And our topic today is when good decisions don't feel good. And throughout this show, we're going to be covering things like volatility, investment behavior, risk perception, and long-term investing. These really are core topics that explain why smart choices can feel uncomfortable, especially when markets get a little messy. Before we go any deeper, I want to make sure our listeners understand what we're actually talking about, Miles, when we use those terms. So can you just take a moment and break those down for us?
0: Yeah, for sure, Kathy. And I'm glad you asked, because these are terms that get thrown around a lot. And most people have never really thought about what they actually mean in the context of their own lives. You know, let's start with a word like volatility. When the markets are particularly volatile, there's a natural tendency for investors to want to move into safer investments. You know, they're hoping to avoid further losses. But in simple terms, volatility just means that the value of your investments goes up and down, and the riskier the investment, the greater the chance that it may fluctuate in value. So this is referred to as higher price volatility. However, more volatile investments may offer greater long-term growth potential. So volatility isn't inherently good or bad. It's just a fact of investing.
1: So when people see their portfolio drop by, you know, let's just say 10%, they are experiencing volatility firsthand. And that's the fluctuation you're talking about, right?
0: Yeah, exactly. You know, now investment behavior, that's where psychology comes in, Kathy. You know, when it comes to investing, we're often our own worst enemies due to our natural, but sometimes counterproductive psychological responses. You know, people tend to be overly optimistic when it comes to investing, and they can overestimate the likelihood of positive results. They also tend to be overconfident and, you know, believe that unpredictable events like market downturns can somehow be controlled, for example, or, you know, they try to time the market despite the fact that even the pros can't consistently time the market. The stock market volatility is a normal part of investing, but what we do and don't do during times of higher volatility can make the difference between success and failure as an investor.
1: Aha. So investment behavior is really about how we act when we're emotionally triggered.
0: Yeah, precisely. And, you know, then there's risk perception, Kathy. You know, and this is how people perceive risk versus how they actually experience it. You know, every investment you make comes with some level of risk. As your investment advisors, it's important to understand your risk profile to recommend the right investments in order to help reach your financial goals. But here's the important thing, is that people often confuse different types of risk. They might think of risk as only being about stock market crashes, when in fact, there are several types of risks that may be less obvious.
1: All right, so let's take a moment. Like, what kinds of risks, Miles, are we talking about?
0: Well, when it comes to risk, there's many. There's inflation risk and credit risk. There's interest rate risk, currency risk, psychological risk. And Kathy, when it comes to risk, that list, it goes on and on. You know, unfortunately, but different investments have different risk levels and each has its own characteristics. But most people only focus on the dramatic ones, the ones that feel urgent.
1: Yeah, that makes sense. All right, lastly, can you explain what long-term investing is?
0: Yeah, you know what? Look, markets may go down in the short term, and that's often in response to a global economic crisis, but over the longer term, they tend to go up. Long-term investing

0: Investing is about making decisions with a multi-year or even multi-decade perspective, not based on what's happening today or this week.
1: So when you put all of these things together, volatility, behavior, risk perception, and long-term investing, you get a complete picture of why good financial decisions often feel uncomfortable in that moment, right?
0: Yeah, you know, I think that's exactly the framework for today's conversation. And the title of our show today was When Good Decisions Don't Feel Good. And I think that really captures the tension, because you can make a decision that's absolutely right for your long-term financial health, and at the exact same time, it can feel terrible while you're living through it. And understanding why is what's going to help people stay the course.
1: All right, before we take our first break, Miles, I want to remind our audience that if they are just beginning to think about their retirement plan, or perhaps, you know, they are already in retirement, we have a couple of presentations that they will definitely want to be a part of. We have one in person and virtually. Tell us about them.
0: Well, Kathy, the presentation that's in person is our dinner presentation. We host it at the Gates on Roblin. Beautiful meal. It's called How to Make Your Portfolio Pay, and it is a retirement presentation. It's about taking the money you've saved in your investments over these years and generating an income from it to sustain you through retirement. Now, the virtual presentations are available because some people in Winnipeg just may not want to come out to dinner. And some people a little farther afield from the city, still in the province of Manitoba here listening to us, may want access to some of this information, but just making the drive into Winnipeg may not be available to them on those particular dates that the dinner's being hosted. So the virtual presentations are also retirement-based. One is called What I've Learned About Retirement. And it's actually the lessons that I've learned from my clients in serving them for over two decades about what makes a successful retirement. And there's a couple other titles, but I'm going to ask people to go to my website, milesdurko.com, and check out all three virtual presentations and see if the in-person dinner presentation might be applicable to them. milesdurko.com.
1: Thank you for that, sir. 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
26: 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Weather.
27: Clear skies tonight, a low of 7 degrees. Tomorrow, becoming cloudy in the morning, a high of 14, and showers, at times heavy, 15 to 25 millimeters expected. There's also a risk of thunderstorms in the afternoon and early evening. Another 5 to 10 millimeters of rain in the evening, a low of 9 overnight. Tuesday, a mix of sun and clouds, a high of 17. Wednesday, periods of rain and a high of 15.
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1: Welcome back to Wealth Management in Motion on CJOB. I'm, of course, Kathy Kennedy. I'm here with my co-host, Miles Durko. And Miles, let's take a moment and talk about what actually happens when markets become volatile. I think a lot of people believe that if they're feeling anxious, it means they should be doing something. Can you kind of take a moment and walk us through that?
0: Yeah. I think that's a great question, you know, and this is where behavior really matters. When the markets are particularly volatile, there's a natural tendency for investors to move into safer investments. They're hoping to avoid further losses and, you know, they want to sit it out and wait till the markets recover. But the problem is it's nearly impossible to predict when those markets will recover. And as a result, investors may miss out on that eventual recovery, which can negatively affect their long-term investment goals.
1: So the anxiety feels real and the urge to act feels legitimate, but the timing is almost always wrong.
0: I would say, yeah, almost always, you know. And here's why, Kathy, you know, it's the investor who stays invested tends to do better than the investor who bails out and misses even some of the recovery. And this is backed by data. It's not just theory. But when you're in the middle of watching your portfolio drop, data doesn't necessarily feel real, you know, very reassuring. You feel like you want to act, like you want to do something. But, you know, staying put is usually the better thing to do.
1: Yeah. You know, it can feel like you're, oh no, I'm watching my money disappear. So let me ask you this. What does the data actually show about market recoveries? Because I think people might be a little surprised by this.
0: Well, yeah, you know, they might be. And, you know, I've looked into the history. Let's chat about that a little bit. Market recoveries following major downturns show a consistent pattern. And whether it's the oil embargo back in the 70s, the double-digit inflation in the 80s, or the 2008 crisis, every single one of these was followed by a recovery. The markets didn't just bounce back, they went on to reach new highs. So I think the important message is downturns have happened before and they'll likely happen again. The point is, this isn't new. The markets have always recovered afterwards.
1: So even after some of the worst downturns, the recovery does come. But I would imagine people aren't thinking about those historical patterns, Miles, when they're experiencing the downturn themselves, right?
0: Yeah, no, I think they're thinking about the losses that are right in front of them. And that's where investment behavior can become problematic. You know, another common aspect of investor psychology is, we've said it before on this show, but herding. That's where investors simply follow the herd. They follow other investors, you know, even if it's off the edge of a proverbial cliff. You know, this commonly manifests itself in panic selling at the worst possible time, you know, during a market downturn at the bottom when the panic is greatest.
1: So those who panicked then turn around and sell at the worst possible moment together.
0: Exactly. And that's what makes it even worse, is that this is completely preventable with the right framework. You know, stock market volatility, we have to acknowledge, is a normal part of investing. But what you do, and of course, as I said before, what you don't do during times of higher volatility can make the difference between success and failure as an investor.
1: So I guess the question then becomes, what should people actually do when volatility hits?
0: Yeah, and that, you know, the first principle is to stay invested. And this is principle number one for a reason. Markets may go down in the short term, but over the long term, they do tend to go up. And the main point of investing in equities is to benefit from that higher growth potential in the long term. So panicking and selling when the market pulls back is one of the worst mistakes that people can make.
1: Stay invested. All right. So that sounds simple, but I know it's not easy.
0: It's not. You know, which is why the second principle is crucial as well. You know, don't try to time the market. Now, taking advantage of temporarily low prices of good quality investments could be a good idea. But the problem occurs when investors try to sell securities at their highest point before a drop, with the intent to purchase them back when they hit their bottom. Unless you have a crystal ball or a time machine and you can see the future, it's usually best just to stay invested.
1: Yeah, because let's make this point. Look, even professional investors can't do this consistently, right?
0: Yeah, Kathy, not even close, right? And that's what makes it so dangerous is that average investors try to time the market, they fail, and then underperform the very indexes that they were trying to beat. The average investor tends to underperform virtually every asset class.
1: All right, so get to the website now, get yourself signed up completely free, no charge, and listen, no strings attached either. All right, when we come back, we are going to talk about being emotionally triggered and what that can mean for you as we continue with Wealth Management in Motion on 680 CJOB.
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4: 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Our coverage begins at 5 o'clock with the pregame show, and then Mitchell Clinton and I will follow with the play-by-play just after 7.
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6: Low 7 degrees tonight with clear skies, becoming partly cloudy before morning. Tomorrow, a high of 14. It's also going to be rainy, heavy showers at times, 15 to 25 millimeters during the day and another 5 to 10 at night. Risk of thunderstorms late afternoon and into the early evening. The low overnight is 9 degrees. Tuesday, mix of sun and clouds and a high of 17. Wednesday, periods of rain and a high of 15.
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7: Thanks for coming back and joining us on 680 CJOB. You are listening to Wealth Management in Motion. My name, of course, Kathy Kennedy. I'm here with my co-host, Miles Durko. And today we've been talking about volatility and investment behavior. And now I want to take a moment and dig into something a little more practical. Miles, if somebody has the right portfolio structure, can that actually help them avoid making maybe some bad decisions when they get emotionally triggered?
8: Yeah, for sure. You know, in fact, I'd say it's one of the most important things that a well-diversified portfolio can do. Diversifying your investments is a proven way to reduce volatility within a portfolio. And it involves including a mix of stocks, bonds, and liquid investments in your investment portfolio, as well as investments representing different industry sectors or geographic areas, just proper diversification. So at any given time, one type of investment may do better than another. So by diversifying between them, you can often offset the weaker performers with stronger performers, thereby reducing volatility.
7: So diversification is not just about, you know, spreading your money around to feel safer. It's actually a mathematical way to reduce how much your portfolio moves in either direction.
8: Well, exactly. The volatility of a diversified portfolio decreases over time. And more importantly, rolling average annual returns show that the longer your investment horizon, the more smoothed out that volatility becomes. So if you're a long-term investor, time itself becomes one of your best allies.
7: And I would imagine, you know, that works through diversification by geography, by sector, by asset class. Can you take a moment and walk us through how all of that works?
8: Well, sure. And I think this is very important. Diversify your portfolio in four ways. The first is by geography. You know, our Canadian pride might be a powerful advantage during the Olympics, but in your portfolio, it often pays to look beyond our borders because markets around the world perform differently at different times. And when markets go down in one region or country, markets might possibly be going up somewhere else. And by investing in a blend of global markets, you can help limit the negative impact of any single area's market going down. So many Canadians, I think, would be surprised to learn that investing only in Canadian companies may actually increase portfolio risk. And one reason for that is that our markets are concentrated in just a few select economic sectors, you know, mainly resources and financial services. And when these two sectors aren't performing well, then the entire Canadian market feels it.
7: So you're not just being patriotic by investing in Canada. You're actually taking on more risk than you think.
8: Yeah, exactly. You know, and the second way to diversify is by economic sector. You see, different sectors of the economy also perform differently over time. You know, take the telecommunications and automotive sectors as an example. We've spoken about this on the program before, but, you know, both sectors may perform well when the markets are strong, but when the markets begin to falter, many investors may wait to purchase, you know, a big ticket item like a new car, but they may still upgrade their smartphone because that's just what we do. So the losses that you might experience from your automotive investments may be offset by the performance of your telecommunications investments.
7: And that makes intuitive sense. When times get tough, people may still upgrade their phones, continue using them, but yeah, they're going to delay on a big purchase like a car.
8: Yeah, I think so. You know, and then Kathy, the third way to diversify is by asset class. You know, and asset classes, they're the basic building blocks for most diversified investment portfolios. And, you know, the three major asset classes are equities like stocks and fixed income, you know, things like bonds and GICs and money market funds, and cash is, you know, those GICs and the money market funds. But historically, stocks tend to provide the strongest long-term returns as compared with bonds and cash, which, you know, don't fluctuate as much in value over time, but the bonds and cash can offer some greater protection of your investments. So by diversifying your investments among these three asset classes, you can help balance both your risk and your reward.
7: And that makes a ton of sense because you're mixing growth-oriented investments with more stable ones. That combination, if I can, you know, use our vehicle reference, helps you smooth out the ride.
8: Yeah, 100%, 100%. You know, and that's the beauty of it, is when you have a properly diversified portfolio, you're less likely to experience that stomach-churning drops that you would see in a densely concentrated portfolio. And as the data shows, you know, while one area of your portfolio may not be performing so well at a given time, other areas may be offering a good return.
7: So the structure of your portfolio combined with, you know, a disciplined rebalancing approach actually helps you do the right thing at the right time, even when it doesn't feel good.
8: I think you captured it perfectly. Yes. Even when it doesn't feel good. You know, the portfolio structure removes the need to make emotional decisions. You have a plan. The plan says rebalance when these conditions are met. You follow the plan, and the plan has historically been right.
7: So for people listening who want to understand whether their current portfolio is actually structured this way, whether it's truly diversified, Miles, whether they have a rebalancing process in place, where should they go?
8: Well, I think one of the best things that they can do, you know, if they're at that stage of, you know, coming up to retirement or they're already living in retirement, just join us at one of our presentations, either the in-person How to Make Your Portfolio Pay dinner presentation at the Gates on Roblin, or one of our three virtual presentations on retirement readiness and retirement success. And people can join us at those events just by signing up at my website, milesdurko.com.
7: And again, I want to remind our audience, these presentations are absolutely free. There is no charge. There are no strings attached. And this includes the one that is happening at the Gates on Roblin. You get a wonderful three-course meal, and you get the incredible information from Miles in person. So don't wait. Those dinner presentations, as you might expect, fill up very quickly. 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When we come back, Miles will bring us the bottom line as you continue to listen to Wealth Management in Motion on 680 CJOB.
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2: Clear skies tonight, a low of 7 degrees. Tomorrow, becoming cloudy in the morning, a high of 14, and showers at times heavy, 15 to 25 millimeters expected. There's also a risk of thunderstorms in the afternoon and early evening. Another 5 to 10 millimeters of rain in the evening, a low of 9 overnight. Tuesday, a mix of sun and clouds, a high of 17. Wednesday, periods of rain and a high of 15.
9: 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The views expressed are solely of the advertiser and not those of this radio station or its management. This is Wealth Management in Motion with Miles Durko on 680 CJOB.
7: Thanks for coming back to Wealth Management in Motion on CJOB. My name is Kathy Kennedy. I'm here, of course, with Miles Durko. And Miles, as always, we've covered a ton of ground today. Volatility, investment behavior, risk perception, the importance of diversification, and rebalancing. So now let's take a step back and think about what all of this means for somebody's long-term financial security. When someone comes to you and says, hey, I'm a little uncomfortable with my portfolio, what are you actually hearing?
8: You know, Kathy, I'm hearing someone who might be experiencing volatility for the first time at that intensity, or maybe someone whose expectations don't match the reality. But, you know, here's what's interesting is your risk profile is based on the lower of your risk tolerance and risk capacity, not on the average of the two. So I'm really asking two questions. First, I'm asking, do they have the financial ability to take the risk their portfolio is taking? And then secondly, I'm asking, do they have the emotional ability to handle that risk?
7: And sometimes those two things are out of alignment.
8: Yeah, oftentimes, you know, your risk tolerance is how much market fluctuation you're willing to accept to reach your financial goals. And humans are emotional creatures, and our emotions play a major role in how we handle possible investment losses. But your risk capacity is about your financial ability to endure a loss of capital. So if you're saving for retirement and have 30 years before you plan to stop working, you likely have a far greater capacity for risk than someone who's saving for a down payment on a home they plan to purchase in the next 3 to 6 months.
7: So someone might be able to afford to take risk, Miles, but they can't psychologically handle it, or vice versa.
8: Well, exactly. And here's where that framework of understanding volatility, behavior, and risk perception really helps. If someone understands that the discomfort they're feeling is a normal part of long-term investing, they can often tolerate it better. It's not always easy to stay calm when your portfolio drops, but historically, the markets have recovered and reached new highs after downturns. And that pattern has repeated many times. And that's the perspective that matters.
7: But understanding that intellectually and actually living through it, well, they are two different things.
8: Oh, they are. They are. You know, which is why context matters so much. when your finances are fully mapped out and analyzed in light of your unique objectives and circumstances, you can determine the right portfolio style for you and coordinate your sources of income efficiently. And once you understand not just your portfolio, but how it fits into your entire financial picture, your income needs, your timeline, your other sources of security, then the volatility becomes much more tolerable.
7: So the volatility in your stock portfolio doesn't feel as scary when you know you have CPP, OAS, or pension income perhaps coming in, and you don't need to touch your stocks for, you know, 3 years, 4 years, 5 years.
8: Well, yeah, exactly. You know, income generation is crucial. You know, determine if your portfolio generates sufficient income to support your retirement lifestyle. And this includes dividends, interest, and other income-producing assets. And when you separate your income needs from your growth needs, and you have different pots of money doing different jobs, it becomes much easier to tolerate volatility in the growth portion of your portfolio.
7: All right, so let me ask you this. What do you say to people who feel like volatility is a sign that something is wrong with their plan?
8: Yeah, Kathy, you know, I guess in that instance, I would tell them that volatility is a sign that something is probably right with their plan. You know, and I say that because of this. You know, more volatile investments may offer greater long-term growth potential. And if you're trying to fund 30 years of retirement, you need some growth. And growth comes with volatility. And if your portfolio never fluctuates, it's probably not going to grow enough to achieve your long-term goals. And that discomfort isn't a sign of failure. It's a sign that your portfolio is actually doing its job.
7: And that's a really important reframe.
8: Well, yeah. And so we come back to one critical practice, which is review your portfolio. Have questions about your investments? You know, should you make any changes given the recent market volatility? You know, just meet with your advisor to ensure your portfolio is still right for you. You know, being able to review your plan in context helps you understand why you set it up that way in the first place. It reminds you of the purpose of that portfolio.
7: So the review isn't necessarily about changing things. It's really about reaffirming that your current approach is still making sense.
8: Absolutely. And sometimes it is time to make some changes. You know, if you're finding it difficult to sleep at night because of market volatility, then it might be time to consider how much risk you're truly comfortable taking with your investments. But the key is that this conversation happens when you're calm, not when you're panicked.
7: All right. Before we wrap up, I want to just take a moment and remind our listeners about some presentations we have coming up, both virtually and in person. And we do this because not everybody is able to get out to our dinner presentations at the Gates on Roblin. So we give you the option of, you know, watching a presentation at home, maybe on your couch, maybe at the kitchen table. So we have the dinner presentations in person at the Gates on Roblin. Three-course meal comes with it, and you get to meet Miles in person and follow up with some questions. But for those perhaps who, you know, can't travel to the Gates, maybe living outside the city, we have the virtual presentations as well, Miles.
8: Well, that's right. And actually, I might suggest that if people are keen and interested and they're at that stage of life where they're about to retire or they're living retirement and want to get the best out of it, sign up for all the presentations. You know, come to the in-person dinner if you're able to make it. Sign up for all three of the virtual presentations because they are different and they do build upon one another. MilesDurko.com. There is no cost, no obligation to these things. Just go to my website, sign up, register for them, and we'd love to see you.
7: Yeah, and don't wait, especially for the dinner presentations. They fill up very quickly. So if you're thinking to yourself right now, oh, maybe I should attend one of those, don't wait. Go to the website, get signed up, because we don't want you to end up on a wait list. All right, I want to ask you about one more thing. We've talked a lot today about the volatility and the discomfort, but what about the people who've actually stayed the course through multiple market cycles? What do you hear from them?
8: Yeah, you know, for those that were able to stay the course through the ups and downs, you know, they tell me that the short-term discomfort was worth it. The investor who stays invested tends to do better than the investor who bails out and misses even some of the recovery. So they look back at what they've accumulated and they realize that every time they wanted to panic, they didn't. Their patience was rewarded. And that's incredibly powerful for their confidence going forward.
7: So experience becomes the teacher.
8: Yeah, it does. It does. You know, but the other thing that helps is having a framework, understanding volatility, understanding your own behavior patterns, understanding your risk tolerance versus your risk capacity, and having a portfolio structure that's designed for the long term. And wealth management provides an enhanced planning and service experience to address your complex needs. It's not just about picking investments. It's about understanding the whole picture.
7: All right. So that brings us to our bottom line for today.
8: Yeah, you know, today we've explored why good financial decisions don't always feel good in the moment. And we want people to make the rest of their lives the best of their lives. But the reason that these things don't feel good in the moment is that volatility, investment behavior, and risk perception are deeply intertwined. Stock market volatility is a normal part of investing. But what you do and don't do during times of higher volatility can make the difference between success and failure as an investor. And the fundamental truth is this. The riskier the investment, the greater the chance that it may fluctuate in value. However, more volatile investments may offer longer-term growth potential. So if you need growth, the most long-term investors do need growth. You have to tolerate volatility. There's no way around that trade-off. The investor who stays invested tends to do better than the investor who bails out and misses even some of the recovery. Your discomfort during volatility is often evidence that your portfolio is working as it was designed to work. And when you understand that, you can stop fighting the process and start trusting it. And that's the bottom line.
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